0: been indicted for Medicaid fraud totaling over $12 million. State Treasurer David McRae's office runs the Mississippi Unclaimed Property Division, which has been targeted by fraudsters.
1: Earlier this year, someone tried to claim $800,000. That was to somebody actually down on, somebody was claiming to be on the coast.
0: McRae told us they had proper documentation up to a point.
1: It turned out the person was in Atlanta, had been doing this all over the country, had done it in Massachusetts, had done it in like 7, 8, 9 other places. It's a whole group of people that does it.
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2: 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If it happens in your state, we're on top of it. The news, the weather, the sports, and the talk that's important to you. 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Super Talk Mississippi.
0: Gun rights advocates are celebrating a federal ruling that lifts restrictions on the purchase of silencers. A Texas judge invalidated key components of the nearly 100-year-old National Firearms Act in more than a dozen states. But John White, the CEO of Two Gun Tactical in Mississippi, says the change doesn't apply in our state.
4: The law in the state of Mississippi has not changed. You still have to do the Form 4 through the ATF. Fingerprints, picture, the whole thing. Our legislature didn't jump on that fast enough when Texas did.
0: Nationally syndicated talk show host Lars Larson says suppressors reduce a gunshot's peak noise level.
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5: Hey, welcome back to the Lars Larson Show. It's a pleasure to be with you. I'm glad to get to your phone calls and emails at 866-HEY-LARS. It seems that there is a popularity for what they call millionaires' taxes around the United States of America. I mean, Zohran Mamdani has one effective millionaires' tax that's on second homes in New York City. You've got California that's going after billionaires and multi-millionaires. And then you've got the state of Washington, which is going after a so-called millionaires' tax, which nobody expects that millionaires' tax is going to stay restricted only to those who make over $1 million a year. They very much suspect that that is where they will start, but that it will quickly move downward the same way the United States income tax began a little over 100 years ago, and then within about 7 or 8 years became a tax not on the super rich and not a very small tax, but a large tax on the not so super rich. But let me dig into that in a moment. First, welcome to the Lars Larson Show. And our ex-poll question today: should America follow Portugal's lead and ban face coverings in public? The president of Portugal, a guy by the name of Antonio José Segura, has enacted a measure that largely prohibits individuals, most of them Muslims, from covering their faces while in public, a restriction broadly aimed at Muslim women in particular. The law bans sporting coverings meant to cover a person's face or block identification in public areas, and bans requiring someone to cloak their face because of gender, religion, age, or origin. Those who fail to comply with the rules could be slapped with fines of 150 to up to 3,000 euros. You can find today's ex-poll question: should America follow Portugal's lead and ban face coverings in public? I'd answer that one yes. You can answer it any way you like. You'll find the question at Lars Larson Show on X. You'll also find it on our website at LarsLarson.com. But what is happening now that millionaires' taxes are becoming very popular with various states around America? And they come in a variety of different forms. Well, the end result is the destruction they wreak actually begins before the first of those taxes are collected. Let me give you an example out of the state of Washington, which has a brand new millionaires tax. It is being tested by a public vote. It is being tested in court. It may or may not be successful. It's not even due to be collected until about 3 years from now in 2029. But already there is a Seattle architecture firm that says concern over the proposed millionaires tax is already causing wealthy clients to cancel some of their major projects. The organization is called AOME. It's an architecture firm owned by a guy by the name of Mark Elster. And he says that this millionaire's tax, he says the message is that it's going to chill economic growth, and that if it survives on the ballot this November, the almost 10% tax on any household or individual making more than $1 million will be collected starting in 2029. It is expected to generate about $4 billion a year for the state government. They say the tax is needed because the state government never gets tired of spending other people's money. But even though they haven't collected it yet, the owner of this architecture firm says it is driving a business decrease across the construction industry, especially for high-end home construction. Here's the quote from Mark Elster. They're all reporting some anecdotal evidence of a chill in client activity. The number of projects going on and the projects being canceled after they've already been started. They said that they have lost the largest project that they had in their office because the client said there are concerns over this millionaire tax. Hundreds of people tied to that project have already been impacted. That means people are losing their jobs. And they say the revenue for this big architecture firm has already dropped by more than 50% in the last several months. They've had to lay off employees. And this Mark Elster, the guy who owns AOME Architects, says he wants to raise public

0: awareness because of the direct impact, especially on businesses and average workers, saying the people impacted in various fields tied to construction are most definitely not millionaires. Do I think that government pays attention to what is going on in the economy when they pass these kinds of taxes? I don't think they do. And I'll remind you one more time. Go back just over 100 years ago to the creation of America's income tax in about 1912. And you say, well, what does that have to do with today? Consider what happened then. They passed an income tax. They promised that it would only be on the super wealthy. It did not apply to average folks in America a little over 100 years ago. How long did it take before they started to tax average folks? About 7 or 8 years. All they needed was to get the camel's nose under the edge of the tent. And once they got that camel's nose under the tent, it was game over. Today, America's income tax applies to everybody who makes a paycheck. Now, they've made it somewhat progressive. That means richer people are going to pay a higher percentage, and people who are poorer pay a lower percentage. But the bottom line is, it was promised to be a tax on the very, very super wealthy to begin with. The average person in America at the time made about $500 a year as their in their regular paycheck. The tax only applied if you made over $3,000 a year. So in other words, it only applied to people who made six times as much as the average person. As I said, that didn't last for long. It was very quickly changed by the United States Congress, where they said, no, we're going to apply the tax to just about everybody, and everybody is going to pay. Well, the fact is, an awful lot of people do pay the income tax today, but it started as a tax only on the super wealthy. And on that note, let's go to Eric, who's a naysayer. Hey, Eric, what do you and I disagree about that makes you a naysayer?
1: Hi, Lars. Hi, Lars. I've called you before. I'm just a timber fuller, but my dad was MRT and SWAT team for the state police.
0: Yeah.
1: And when they did, like, their deal, they didn't go into buildings with masks on. If they can wear masks, then I suppose a Muslim woman can wear a mask. And that's all I figure.
0: Okay, now hold on, because the law enforcement is wearing the mask not out of a religious practice, but is wearing the mask out of practical considerations like use of tear gas or to protect your eyes from flying shrapnel. But they're wearing it for a private, for a purpose like that. But when it comes to a religion that says we must have people cover their faces in public, you're okay with that?
1: I don't agree with everything with the Muslim religion. There's a lot that's bunk.
0: Do you agree with anything they do?
1: Not
0: and
1: much.
0: If so, tell me what it is, because I'm curious.
1: The agents to go out there, and they're worried about their family getting doxxed. When my dad would do raids, I got jumped by the kids that my dad busted their houses. It's just the way it worked.
0: In that case, I think there's a practical reason for having a face covering. When it comes to a religion like that, I think that is incompatible with American society, but I appreciate a good naysayer call. 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
1: Welcome back to the Lars Larsen Show. 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I'm really happy to welcome to the program Derek Bars, who is the Administrator of Federal Motor Carrier Safety for the United States Department of Transportation. Mr. Bars, welcome to the program.
2: Thank you so much for having me, sir. It's good to be with you.
1: Well, I'm glad to have you on, and here's the thing I'm concerned about. If I overstate or incorrectly state this, feel free to correct me because I want my audience to get the right information. But right now, the Trump administration would like to make sure that everybody who's behind the wheel of a big rig out there, and which requires a commercial driver's license, that all of them know how to speak and read the signs that direct and regulate traffic, and that they are qualified to have that CDL that they have in their pocket. And I'm concerned because I've told my audience over the last couple of years about some really horrendous occurrences where fake CDL carriers, people who don't have a good license, don't know how to read the language, have ended up causing accidents that have taken people's lives and hurt them badly. So would you mind telling my audience what the U.S. DOT and your agency, the Federal Motor Carrier Safety Administration, is doing to try to clean up the roles of CDL holders?
2: Well, thank you very much. And you said that absolutely accurately. Over the last year, we have been working extremely hard to work on these particular issues, knowing that we have a problem when it comes to issuances of CDLs and what they call non-domiciled CDLs. Individuals who are not from this country have come over and are trying to obtain a driver's license. And over the last year, as I mentioned, we've done investigations and we have found that these have been issued improperly. Individuals have been issued these licenses to drive 80,000-pound commercial motor vehicles across the country, not just in one state, but across all states in the country, with these licenses who should not have been issued them in the first place. So we've done a lot of audits of all of our 50 states, and we have some states that have worked really closely with us, and they had stopped the issuances of these licenses until they got their system straight. And then there's others who have just thumbed their nose at us and saying, we're not going to stop issuing them. We're not going to follow what you've asked us to do. We also have a new rule that's in place. It's the non-domiciled rule and what can actually be issued, the types of individuals who can receive these non-domiciled CDLs. So that's been limited to, you know, H-2A, H-2B, and E-2 visa holders. And so, you know, that's proper documentation for immigration to be able to verify who these individuals are before they're actually given a CDL. And it's about making sure that we have compliant and we know we've got good qualified individuals behind the wheel. But to be honest with you, that is just the first step. The second step, of course, that you should be able to read, or not read, but actually understand the English language to be able to read road signs. So I guess that is right, to read road signs and to have an interaction with law enforcement if you happen to be involved in a crash or a roadside inspection that need to be done. And we are seeing, we've had thousands and thousands of individuals who have been placed out of service who can't operate the commercial motor vehicle because they can't speak the language, or they can't understand the language, or they can't read the road signs. And I'll just give you a classic example.
1: Sure.
2: I was recently out on a traffic stop with a Florida State Trooper where I used to work for many years, and we asked the driver, where are you going? He said, Miami Beach. I said, what are you hauling in the back of your truck? He said, Miami Beach. I said, well, where did you come from? He said, Miami Beach. was unable to have a conversation, unable to provide me with a bill of lading, unable to tell me what's in the back of the load or the truck. So, again, you get the gist of what I'm actually saying here. So
1: I'll stop there.
2: But what you're saying is absolutely right to make sure. You know, I was a law enforcement officer for 30 years before I took this job at U.S. Department of Transportation.
1: Well, I'm glad to see you doing what you're doing, because I think you could clean up this very easily. In fact, your home state of Florida, I noticed that their weigh stations have simply been saying, we're going to pull drivers off, and if they're in there to weigh their truck, but they can't speak the language, they don't meet the qualifications, they don't have a legitimate CDL, they're going to be pulled off the road. Are the blue states, the 20 or so blue states that are blue politically in America, are they the ones that, you know, because I want to make it easy for my audience to understand. This is a blue state problem where they're saying, we're not going to help you get the bad CDL drivers off the road. Am I wrong about that?
2: Well, there are a lot of states that are willing to work with us, and there's others who are not willing to work with us. And you're absolutely right that these blue states that you're referring to are the ones who are more resistant than the others to be able to work with us. And here, at the end of the day, this is not a political issue. This is a safety issue. We are working to improve safety no matter what part of the country that they're in, because that driver can drive in a red state, a blue state, a purple state. It doesn't really matter. But you and I are also traveling on those roadways, and we want to make sure that the individuals are qualified, they've been through the proper training, and they can understand the rules of the road to make sure that we reduce the number of crashes that we're having in this country.
1: Okay, so tell me this. What is the excuse that these states that are not cooperating, no matter what their politics are, what's the excuse they're using for withholding information from the federal government that actually is the, you know, is the backing behind a commercial, a CDL? A CDL is not a state license. It's a federal license. While issued by the state, it's still a federal license. So what excuse are they using for holding back the info?
2: I can't understand why they would not be willing to work with us on these issues. I mean, we're actively trying to protect the issuance of fraudulent DL driver's licenses, foreign bad actors. It goes into when we begin doing regulatory enforcement, we see criminal nature that is happening, and we refer those over to our criminal law enforcement partners. And so the information that we have that we need to be able to investigate and to make sure that people are compliant. So I'm not sure exactly the reason why you're not willing to work with us and work with all forms of law enforcement, regulatory agencies to ensure that safety on our roadways. Again, I'll go back to, we want to make sure we're working with them, but I can't understand why they would want to protect individuals who are not legally to be in this country to be behind the wheel of a commercial motor vehicle.
1: And Mr. Bars, thank you very much. That's Derek Bars. He is the administrator of the Federal Motor Carrier Safety Administration. Hey, I'm going to tell you this. If I'm taking a supplement every day, I don't just want better numbers on a lab test once a year. I want to feel that difference. 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
11: Hey, welcome back to the Lars Larson Show. It's a pleasure to be with you. I'm glad to get to your phone calls and emails. It turns out that in some cities, they have decided to create what is called Sharia-compliant lending. And I thought we'd talk about that. In particular, as an example, Seattle, Washington has decided that they are going to provide Sharia-compliant loans. And Shane Harris knows the full nine yards on that. He's editor-in-chief of AMAC Newsline. Hey, Shane, welcome back to the program.
12: Yeah, thanks so much for having me.
11: So would you mind telling my audience, I mean, I guess the short version is that if you're Muslim and you're a devout Muslim, you don't pay interest on loans, which makes it awfully hard to borrow money in America for things like cars or houses, except that now we're seeing governments decide to step in and provide Sharia-compliant lending.
12: Yeah, that's correct. And first, I just want to give credit to Natalie Winters, a great independent journalist who first broke this story. And we've covered over to AMAC Newsline. And yeah, so essentially what's going on is these city and state governments are stepping in and they're saying, oh, well, according to the tenets of Sharia law, you're not allowed to charge or pay interest. And so they're creating these special Sharia compliant loans that implement these convoluted structures for repaying the loans, some sort of fee for the loan. And in some cases, it shakes out to be about the same as interest, but in other cases, not so much. And I think the bigger story here and the thing that Americans should be concerned about is that we now have city and state governments without any input from voters who are making special concessions for what is essentially a Sharia law. It's not just a religious law, it's a political ideology. And they're making special concessions for this political ideology that exists outside the structure of the U.S. Constitution and of the state and local

0: the laws that, that the voters wanted implemented.
1: Now, Shane, I always tell my audience, in the interest of full disclosure, I'm not a lawyer, but that sounds like that would violate the First Amendment to the Constitution, in that the government is not supposed to make any laws or create any structures that have to do with one religion or another religion, that the government is supposed to be neutral toward religion. You can recognize people's God-given right to practice whatever faith they want, but the government is not there to facilitate one above others. And yet it sounds like that's exactly what Seattle and other cities that are doing this are doing, isn't it?
0: Yeah, you're absolutely right. And look, I don't need to be a lawyer to tell you that it seems ridiculous that the Supreme Court and that other Democrat state and local governments are banning people from praying in schools, are banning schools from holding prayer clubs or Bible clubs, yet they're still coming out and saying, oh, we're going to have these Sharia-compliant loans. And, you know, I think it just flies in the face of everything that the Constitution and the First Amendment stands for. And you know, when it comes to the First Amendment, you know, it's something that hasn't always been applied fairly, I think, to Christian groups and entities, but now we're getting special carve-outs for Islamic groups. And by the way, it's not like all Muslims ascribe to Sharia law. There are many Muslims who would tell you they want nothing to do with Sharia law. It's actually what they fled in countries like Iraq and Afghanistan. So the fact that we're seeing it take foothold here in the United States is very concerning.
1: Well, and what does it say when Seattle, Washington, as a city government, creates an official action item called Housing Tools for Sharia-Compliant Lending, and then committed the city to expanding access and even budgeted, you know, some amount of money to make all this happen? So you would think that somebody would have filed a complaint and said, you can't do this, it crosses the First Amendment line. Have they?
0: Yeah, well, I think, you know, with Seattle specifically, it just speaks to how far gone Seattle is. And by the way, just a quick historical note, there are certain passages in the Bible that have been interpreted as prohibiting Christians from either charging or paying interest. But at no point in American history has there ever been a similar movement to have a special carve-out for Christian groups. And so I just think it speaks to a double standard there that you see in Seattle and these other Democrat-run cities.
1: Well, and Shane, I'm a Protestant Christian, and I'm well aware that a technical reading of the Bible says you're not supposed to charge interest, although I think most of that is applied to your close family as opposed to strangers, but it hasn't been a common practice for a long, long time to avoid the payment of interest, although I can remember at least a couple of pieces of fiction, a book or two that I've read and a movie or two that I've seen that depicted you know, Christian societies in America from hundreds of years ago who actually practiced, you know, said, we're not going to charge interest or allow members of our group to charge interest on loans. Okay, fine. That's your choice as individuals. It can't be your choice as a government, though, can it?
0: Yeah, I think you're absolutely right. And, you know, there's another factor at play here, which is, you know, we in the United States, we don't have an official religion, but I think you and I would both agree that this is an overwhelmingly Christian country.
1: Oh, yeah.
0: Our founders founded this nation on Christian principles. It's the predominant cultural values that most Americans live by today, whether they're practicing Christians or not. And so to have, you know, groups of people come in here and try to impose their cultural values and mores on whether it be the financial system, the school system, the governmental system, the institutions that our the founders of this country created, I think it's very concerning, and it's something that whether you're in one of these Democrat-run cities or not, it's something you need to pay attention to, because what we've seen in the past is that what starts in the Democrat-run cities eventually leaks out to the suburbs and then to the rural areas as well.
1: Yeah, and I think that's what's going on here. For Muslims to say, well, our religious practices say we're not allowed to pay interest, so because we live in your society, we're demanding that you, the government, create a special way for us to work around paying interest so that we can pay the money but not call it interest and still be able to purchase a home or a car or have business loans or whatever it is that they're doing. You know, I think the government should say, nope. We are agnostic toward that. We're not going to help you. We're not going to hold you back. But it's not the government's job to step in and favor one religion over another.
0: Yeah, I think that's absolutely right. And if you were to put the shoe on the other foot, imagine an American or somebody from a Western nation moved to a Muslim-majority nation and started charging people interest. I mean, can you imagine the outrage The left would be screaming about cultural appropriation and violating the customs and the norms and all of that. But yet we're supposed to be completely fine with it here. And I just think it's a

0: completely ridiculous double standard.
1: Well, I'll tell you what, I'm going to make it probably one of our X-polls in the future, that Shane Harris, Shane is the editor-in-chief of AMAC Newsline, and the question comes down to this. If you're going to live in the United States of America and you have the God-given right to practice whatever faith you want or no faith at all, if you have that kind of freedom safeguarded by the first 10 amendments of the U.S. Constitution, the so-called Bill of Rights, if you have that, is it appropriate for any one group to say now the government must create a special way for us to do a workaround on the subject of paying interest on loans? I don't think it is. And in fact, we might just make that one of our X polls going forward. Shane, thanks very much. I appreciate the time. By the way, I've told you before that everybody talks about those weight loss injections because the results are dramatic. 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
8: Hey, welcome back to the Lars Larson Show. So Donald Trump just slapped Canada with 50% tariffs, and Canada says it will retaliate dollar for dollar. Is this how Donald Trump gets a better deal, or American wallets about to take a hit? I thought we'd consult with Alan Sanders, who is an attorney, former Time Magazine senior reporter, and Professor Emeritus of Political Science at St. Peter's University. Professor Sanders, welcome back.
9: Thank you, Lars.
8: What do you read in all of this back and forth between Trump and the Canadians?
9: Well, I read that Donald Trump really is bent on tariffs. I mean, it's sort of one-note Donnie. Tariffs are the key to success, according to Donald Trump, but the record shows that he backs down. When he sees that the United States is going to be hurt more than he anticipates, or his advisors tell him that this will be not very good for the elections coming up in November, he backs down. The Wall Street has coined a term for this, a taco. Trump always chickens out, and it tends to happen on Tuesdays. So we're on Monday today. Tomorrow is Tuesday. We will see what he does. But he does seem to be really on his tariff crusade, and he doesn't really want to deviate from it, despite the evidence that prices go up when tariffs are imposed on foreign states. But it doesn't seem to deter him. This seems to be something that's been in his spirit for a long time.
8: Okay, but Professor Sanders, isn't that the way all negotiations go to some extent? I mean, depending on how tough a negotiator you are, if you're going to buy anything, if you're going to buy a house, if you're going to buy a car, if you're negotiating for almost anything, one side or the other will choose to say, either give me my price or I'm walking away from the table. And the other side is free to do the same. Doesn't that generically describe just about any kind of negotiation?
9: Sure. You come in with a position and you say, this is what I want, this is what I need, and you always ask for more than you're actually going to get. But let's not forget that Trump has imposed tariffs for all kinds of things and for all kinds of reasons, not necessarily economic reasons, reasons that have to do with politics or with a country's orientation or with what he believes is, not in the interest of the United States. It's tariffs, tariffs, tariffs. And for many people, I think the message has come down to the fact that tariffs are really taxes on Americans. They don't really impose any economic harm on a foreign state other than it hurts their industries. But who pays for the tariffs. It's not the foreign country, it's the American consumer. So I think what's really clear is that the message has gotten down to the voters. And for Trump, one of the problems is that, you know, affordability is a big issue. And for consumers, it doesn't really matter whether the tariff is aimed at Canada or another country. Most people won't really realize which country is being targeted here. All they know is that goods are expensive, and then when they hear tariffs, they'll simply assume that, okay, something is going to go up again, whether it's Canadian or not, or whether the tariffs aimed at Canada or not. They'll just say, oh, dear, here goes another increase in goods that we need to purchase.
7: I'm talking to Professor Alan Sanders, who's an attorney, former Time Magazine senior reporter, and professor emeritus of political science at St. Peter's University. When he first began using, and this seems like a long time ago, but it was really just about a little over a year and a half ago, there was also a suggestion that imposing those tariffs might actually create new American marketplaces where companies would be able to compete. Has there been any sign that that has developed?
9: I'm not aware of any, but again, I'm not an economist, so I can't swear to it, but I'm not aware of any. Certainly in the manufacturing field, Trump promised a great increase in manufacturing in the United States. I don't think that has happened. But I'd like to add another thing about what's going on with Canada. Canada has not only said that it would respond dollar for dollar, as you pointed out just a moment ago, but some Canadian politicians have actually said that the tariff war would actually escalate into boycotts. That is to say, withholding certain goods from coming into the United States that the United States actually relies on, such as electricity and certain kinds of lumber. So what you really got is not just the question of whether this will escalate into dollar for dollar, but whether it will actually escalate into withholding of goods that the United States relies on. That is to say, withholding the goods from the United States. Let's not forget, however, having said all that, that whatever manifestations this tariff conflict takes between the United States and Canada, Canadians will suffer as well. So it's not just something that will impose, cost on the United States or the withholding of goods. And so if you get into this kind of situation, it will simply, not simply, but it may likely be whoever blinks first, whoever gets hurt the most, and whoever believes that they have to come back to the negotiating table first.
7: So, Professor, I'm talking to Professor Alan Sanders from the St. Peter's University. What do you think his real agenda is, then? Are we not determining it? Are we not able to discern what his real agenda is?
9: Well, it's not clear because it doesn't seem to have done very much for the American economy. He has believed that tariffs somehow help strengthen the U.S. economy because it helps domestically those industries that face unfair competition from abroad.
7: Yeah.
9: But the economy right now is not doing so well, in part because some of these tariffs are not necessarily targeted by the economics of the situation, but rather by the president's political instincts or his political revenge against countries that he believes are not cooperating strategically or politically or internationally with the U.S. interests. So it seems to be, to me, that it's a set of tariffs that are mostly politically motivated rather than economically motivated. If they were economically motivated, then they might be more tailored and perhaps less disruptive to the American economy.
7: Okay, but should they always be just about the economy, or should some of it be about communicating America's foreign policy toward countries, both our allies and others? As far as I'm concerned, I'm glad to see that Trump is negotiating in public and letting us all know where he's going. Professor, thanks. By the way, most frozen drink makers out there, the ones you take a look at, they either cost a fortune or they feel like one of those cheap seasonal gadgets that you used once or twice and then you forget all about it. 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

0: Fox News. I'm Tom Graham. President Trump's effort to restrict mail-in voting is back on again, at least for now.
1: The U.S. Supreme Court is letting an executive order on mail-in voting move forward without deciding at this point whether any implementation of the order would be legal. More than 20 Democrat-led states and D.C. have argued the executive order infringes on their constitutional right to administer elections.
0: That's Fox's Lisa Brady. Crews fighting a fast-moving wildfire near Reno, Nevada. Tens of thousands ordered or asked to evacuate.
2: Truckee Meadows Fire District Chief Richard Edwards revealing the Hawk Fire northwest of Reno is more than 15,000 acres and 27% contained. Crews are canvassing areas impacted by the inferno, which ignited Saturday.
3: They did discover 32 destroyed homes.
2: Officials say they know the fire was human-caused.
0: Fox's Kristen Goodwin. 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
4: 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I'm Caleb Saylor. Mississippi Public Safety Commissioner Sean Tindall plans to retire from his current post to fully pursue his bid for attorney general.
5: You know, we're coordinating with the governor on an exit strategy. I imagine by the end of the year, I will have be stepping down as commissioner. And we've made that known that we're giving him a little time to figure out who that next commissioner should be. And in the meantime, I'm going to try to balance both these things. And we're still a year out, so it's very early in this process.
4: Tindall launched his campaign for state office last week. You can find out more by heading on over to supertalk.fm. This hour of Super Talk News is brought to you by Mama Justice. If you've been injured or hurt in a car accident, call Mama Justice today at 662-883-6262.
6: I'm Anna Eliopoulos with your Fox True Crime Minute. A discrepancy in the Nancy Guthrie case is now coming to light. Last week, a local Arizona reporter now turned crime

0: Podcast journalist read from the first ransom note, which was addressed to Savannah Guthrie. While Fox News reported on many of the same details, including a requested ransom of $4 million in Bitcoin, there was one major omission from the note that Fox viewed and the one recently revealed. The last sentence, which read, quote, "Her life is in your hands." The 84-year-old disappeared February 1st from her Tucson home, and a search for her has been going on ever since, with local authorities and the FBI involved. Later notes claim that Guthrie died shortly after she was taken, although no proof of life or death has ever been provided, and none of the ransom notes have been authenticated. There's more on this story at foxnews.com or subscribe to the Fox True Crime Podcast. I'm Anna Eliopoulos with your Fox True Crime Minute.
1: We've officially made it past the last weekend without college football until next year. Super Talk News' JT Mitchell has more.
2: JUCO ball gets underway Thursday with four Mississippi teams ranked in the NJCAA Division I Top 15. Number 3, Northwest, will be at Jones. Number 5, Mississippi Gulf Coast, will host Coahoma. Number 9, Colin, will host Mississippi Delta. And then number 11, East Mississippi, will be at Southwest. On the FCS level, Mississippi Valley will kick off the season Thursday night at Nichols. JSU and Alcorn State will open Saturday against Tennessee State and Miles College, respectively.
1: We'll have to wait until next weekend for Ole Miss, Mississippi State, and Southern Miss to kick off their seasons. 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I'm Caleb Saylors.
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17: Hey, welcome back to Lars Larson Show. It's a Monday, and there is a major decision out of the United States Supreme Court, and it's a huge victory for the Donald Trump administration. But I would consider it, more importantly than that, a huge victory for those of us who have major questions about using vote by mail in American elections, because I believe for a long, long time that vote by mail is a huge opportunity for the left to cheat. Yeah, That's right. And I know I'm going to get some blowback from some of you who are going to say, oh, no.

No, vote by mail, it's a solid way to vote. No, it's not. It is provably inferior to every other system we've got out there. But the liberals love it because it gives them a great opportunity to cheat. So what did the U.S. Supreme Court just a few hours ago today decide? They handed the Trump administration a victory. They are allowing the United States government, meaning the DOJ and the U.S. Postal Service, will be allowed to implement Donald Trump's Election Integrity Executive Order that restricts mail-in voting, and it's going to happen before the November midterm elections. The High Court lifted an injunction from one of the lower courts that had blocked the order in 23 states that challenged it. And why? Well, the administration appealed in July, but it turns out the U.S. Supreme Court wasn't really deciding on whether or not they liked the president's executive order. What they decided was, did the states have the right to challenge what the president was doing? They did not. And the U.S. Supreme Court decided so. Now, of course, the three liberals on the court, Sotomayor, Kagan, and Ketanji Brown Jackson, the woman who doesn't know what a woman is, they, of course, dissented on this, but they would do that anyway because they don't decide things based on the Constitution or the law. They decide things based on whether or not it fits their politics or not, and this one does not. But now the U.S. Postal Service and the Department of Justice have said they will immediately implement the revised mail ballot restrictions after the ruling. The U.S. Supreme Court has backed up Donald Trump, and I think it's good that they did. I've told you before, vote by mail, and I have to use vote by mail because the state I live in, the state of Washington, has vote by mail and has for a couple of decades. And I got an email from a young lady, Debbie, who wrote in saying, kind of ironic, isn't it, that Donald Trump votes by mail, but then he criticizes vote by mail? So she concludes, so it's do as I say, not as I do. Well, the fact is, if you're going to vote and you live in a place where vote by mail is the accepted way to vote, that describes my circumstances. Do I wish I could vote by going in person? I do. Have I voted by going to the polls in person? Sure, decades ago. Am I able to do that today? No, the answer is I'm not. But do you see the flaws in vote by mail? Do you see why Donald Trump issued that executive order in which he wanted to put restrictions on vote by mail and tell the U.S. Postal Service you may only deliver ballots to people who have actually been shown to be legitimate citizens of the United States who are entitled legally to be able to cast a ballot? Anything wrong with that? I don't see the problem with it. In any case, welcome to a Monday on the Lars Larson Show, and welcome to the best conversation in talk journalism. If you want to join that conversation, we always make it easy. If you want to jump in, it's 866-HEY-LARS. And if you're a naysayer, 866-439-5277, and you go to the head of the line. If you want to send an email instead, it's talk@LarsLarson.com. And our ex-poll question: should America follow Portugal's lead and ban Muslim face coverings in public? I would answer that one yes. You can answer the question any way you like. You'll find it online at Lars Larson Show and at LarsLarson.com. And brought to you today by AMAC, the Association of Mature American Citizens. AMAC has the conservative values I believe in. I joined the group about a decade ago. You can join, too. Just go to amac.us or call 888-262-2006. 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Better for you and better for America. Now, on First Amendment Friday, last Friday, we ask you this question. Should we provide asylum to people who need to be told not to rape women in the country they have taken asylum in? 97% of you agreed with me and said no. Only 3% of you said we should provide asylum to people who have to be instructed not to rape people in the country they've taken asylum in. Glad to get your calls. A shout out to our friends in Sedalia, Missouri, who catch great talk radio all day on KSIS. That's AM 1050, and you can find my show there Monday through Friday. And then consider this question. Should an employer be forced to rehire a worker that they fired over offensive speech? My answer to that would be no, but Karen Atiyah,
was fired by the Washington Post almost a year ago. It happened after the assassination of Charlie Kirk for making social media posts that attacked the dead man, including making up a fake quote to paint Charlie Kirk as a racist. Atiyah, according to Not the Bee, made other racist remarks against Charlie as a white man and blamed violence on white people to justify his murder. Well, then the Washington Post fired Karen Atiyah. I wish I had hope for gun control and that I could believe political violence has no place in this country, she wrote, but we live in a country that accepts white children being massacred by gun violence. Part of what keeps America so violent is the insistence that people perform care, empty goodness, and absolution for white men who espouse hatred and violence. Referring to Charlie Kirk, she said, refusing to tear my clothes and smear ashes on my face is not the same as violence. The one post Atiyah made that actually had Charlie Kirk's name on it was a slightly paraphrased quote, and now a private arbitrator has ruled that she gets her job back. So the Washington Post has to rehire somebody who was a columnist for the Post and decided to say some truly evil things about somebody who had been murdered. And she now gets her job back. Anybody think that's the way it ought to go? And should kids be forced to go on school-sponsored mosque field trips? The Daily Signal reporting on a group of parents in Northern California. They have now sued the Palo Alto Unified School District. That's the school district nearest to the Stanford University campus for a high school field trip to a mosque in the fall of last year. Students allegedly were encouraged to wear Islamic religious attire, were given Qurans. They observed prayer. They engaged with participants in a Quran memorization program, and they were exposed to messaging that portrayed Islam as uniquely aligned with social justice work. Boy, is that crazy. Strikingly, not a single family involved in the lawsuit is Christian. Students were photographed in religious attire inside the mosque, and those identifiable images of students were later publicly disseminated for promotional or community purposes by the mosque. Now, if anybody thinks that was the right way to do it, I'd be glad to take the naysayer call. And then this, should Girl Scouts be earning badges for mosque visits? Girl Scout troops across the U.S. are incorporating Islamic religious instruction, prayer, and activities into scouting programs, according to a new investigation by White House correspondent Natalie Winters, who's a fantastic reporter, by the way. Winters reports that mosque-based school Girl Scout troops have used Girl Scout programming to teach Islamic practices, including prayer, Ramadan, and the hijab. The examples appear to involve individual Girl Scout troops and local councils rather than as a nationwide requirement that imposed on all Girl Scouts. The Girl Scouts of the U.S. does not officially recognize a religious award program outside of religious organizations. In its own faith materials, they identify the Islamic Committee on Girl Scouting and say it offers Girl Scouts of the Islamic faith. Now, there's a reason that a lot of us stopped supporting the Girl Scouts a long, long time ago. I don't think I have to explain that. Coming up in a moment, a Missouri grandma cooks free breakfast for her neighbors, and the government says she could face thousands in fines or maybe even go to jail. Since when did feeding your friends become a crime?

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10: 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Glad to be with you on a Monday. Always glad to take your calls. A real pleasure to welcome back to the program Dave Rowland, who's an attorney and director of Allied Litigation at the Goldwater Institute. Dave, welcome back.
11: Thanks so much for having me on, Lars.
10: Is it now illegal somewhere in America to feed breakfast to your neighbors?
11: You know, there are some folks who would like to believe that. The crazy thing about this is there are food codes all over the country that are structured very much like the food code in Boone County, Missouri, where the government is now trying to crack down on a little old grandma who just wanted to provide her neighbors a place to come and gather together each morning and get a bite to eat. It seems insane that the government thinks that it's got the ability to reach into people's homes and tell them what they're allowed to share with each other, but that indeed is the position that the Boone County Health Department has taken.
10: Okay, so Dave, are they taking a law that was perhaps written in a sensible way to address a very different kind of use of or different offering of food and then misapplying it to this young lady who's now the subject of it, Kathy?
11: So there is that argument, but I think that the drafting of this law was actually intentional.
10: So this
11: food code is built off of a model that has been adopted nationwide. It was developed several decades ago, and they very plainly drafted it intending to be able to apply it even in situations where no one is asking for or receiving any money for the food that's being offered. They want to be able to apply the law in situations like this. And I know because I've run into this before. Several years ago, I litigated a case involving a pastor in the city of St. Louis who was going out and feeding the homeless. He wasn't asking anybody for money. He wasn't getting anything out of it himself. He was just pursuing his ministry. And the city cracked down on him using an almost identical food code. So I think that it's actually part of the design of this food code that they can indeed apply it against people, even if there's no money changing hands, even if nobody expects any compensation whatsoever.
10: Okay, now, Dave, I'll tell you that in the last couple of weeks, I've started to tell my audience that one of the rules I've always followed, I'm not an attorney, is that if you want to get rid of some bad rules, just enforce them to the nth degree. And I think Enes Kanter
11: yeah.
10: is trying to do that to the WNBA by saying, fine, you're going to welcome biological males to play basketball, then put me on the court and I'll play basketball.
11: Yeah, we're going to hold you to it, right?
10: Yeah, I'm going to hold you to the rule. And what I'm wondering about, what I got to thinking about is, Dave, I've had barbecues at my home, and my family has a little farm that we're trying to restore, and we've had barbecues there, and it's sort of one cut, you know, if you want to stop by, come on and stop by. Wouldn't you think that the average home barbecue, unless you had a specific list of people you were bringing, like only, you know, family members you're related to or something, that these same cottage food laws would apply to somebody who has a barbecue and says, oh, you're in town? Fine. Stop by. We're having a barbecue. That it would apply just as well, wouldn't it?
11: Yeah, your instinct is absolutely correct. And one of the things that came out in the St. Louis case was that they acknowledged, if we are applying the letter of the law here, it would apply to potlucks at churches. It would apply to tailgating at college or high school football games. It would apply to backyard barbecues. It would apply even if you welcome people over to your house for Thanksgiving dinner. That's the crazy element of all of this is if we take the law at its own word, that's exactly what it does. It is not clear whether Boone County is going to try and dig itself out of that particular hole, but at least in some of the initial media responses that they provided, they seem to indicate that anytime you have somebody providing food to quote unquote the public, which basically I guess means anybody who's not a direct family member,
10: right,
11: then you are subject to the food code.
10: Well, and in this case, they're telling this young lady, Kathy, that if you want to do this, you're going to have to get a commercial kitchen, and I can tell you that's complicated, get a food permit, and I guess anybody who helps you with the food would have to get a food handler's card as well, and then subject yourself to the government's restaurant regulations to be able to do it legally. That's what they're telling her?
11: Point out that she's already got the food handler's card because, so she lives in a small town of only about 300 people, and up until recently, she worked at the only place in town that provided food, like the cooked food for sale. That was a gas station. And so she has the food handler's card. She knows how to deal with this stuff. It's just she's doing this in the privacy of her own home and on a non-commercial basis, so she shouldn't have to jump through any additional hoops. But it's really ludicrous the extent to which they're trying to apply this. And the question is whether they're now going to have the courage of their convictions or whether if they don't back off, then I think this is pretty likely to turn into an important lawsuit.
10: So Dave Rowland, is the Goldwater Institute going to go after this and defend her? Oh, did we lose Dave? I wonder if we lost
11: Dave.
10: Go ahead.
11: It cut out just for a second, but you're back now. I missed your question, if you could repeat it.
10: Is Goldwater going to go to bat for Kathy?
11: Well, that depends very much on Boone County. We got involved in the situation because we think it raises a very important constitutional issue. That is, you know, are people allowed to engage in hospitality on a non-commercial basis, or is the government permitted to intrude and tell them, no, you have to get our

0: permission first. We think that
1: Does that come down to freedom of association? Is that the right? Am I thinking right?
0: That's part of it. That's not all of it. So one of the things that the U.S. Supreme Court has said is there are unenumerated rights. There are rights that Americans have a reasonable expectation of being able to exercise without governmental permission, even if it's not expressly written into the Constitution. So, for example, the right to establish a home, to raise your children as you see fit, the right to marry. These are all rights that are not expressly written into the Constitution, but they are protected. And we think that the right to engage in private hospitality is deeply embedded in American history and tradition, and that's the test that the court has said.
1: I hope that that is the direction they go. That's Dave Rowland from the Goldwater Institute. Dave, thank you very much. I appreciate the time. By the way, I want you to listen closely. Do you hear that? Yeah, that's my phone. No spam calls, no spam texts. I love the silence. Your phone, probably not so quiet. And here's why. The data brokers are selling your personal info like it's on clearance. And they used to do that to me until about January of this year when I employed Incogni. And you can do it too. Because what are they selling? Your phone number, your home address, your email, family members, political affiliations, even where you bank. 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
3: Setting a mandatory retirement age for members of Congress. It's an issue that brings people together. More than 8 in 10 like the idea. Overall, fully 85% of voters support it. That number is up 25 points since Fox News first asked the question way back in 2002. Of those favoring an age cap, most think lawmakers should have to retire before age 75, while 6 in 10 say it should be between ages 65 and 74. That cutoff is supported by more than half of every generation. If an age 65 limit were put in place, it would affect about 160 lawmakers, or nearly one-third of Congress. Maybe that's not a bad thing, as the Fox survey also finds two-thirds of voters think it's important right now to bring new people into government. Visit our website, foxnews.com/poll. I'm Dana Blanton. That's your Poll Parade.
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6: Hey, welcome back to The Lars Larson Show. It's a pleasure to be with you. And I began the hour by talking about the U.S. Supreme Court and its decision that was issued just a few hours ago, backing up Donald Trump's executive order on vote by mail, which 23 states, the liberal states in America, chose to challenge. The problem is the U.S. Supreme Court has ruled that those states don't have any right to challenge the president's executive order when it comes to vote by mail. So let's go to a naysayer, and that's John. And if you want to join the conversation, it's 866-439-5277. And as always, naysayers go to the head of the line. John, what's on your mind, and what do you and I disagree about?
7: Well, I'm against the vote by mail for a specific reason, and that is as a payback to Donald Trump and encourage my Canadian brethren to engage in civil disobedience. They got to do a quick to hurry down here and sign up for vote by mail. I'm not sure how easy it is.
6: John, I'm not clear. You said you disagree with vote by mail. Does that mean?
7: No. I said I agree with vote by mail. I disagree with your position for a specific reason. I want my Canadian brethren to come down here and sign up for vote by mail and pay back Donald Trump for his tariffs.
6: Even though they're not citizens, you want them to vote in our elections. You're wishing for foreign nationals, even from a friendly country like Canada, to come in and mess with our elections?
7: Well, really? I'm a Canadian, and I can vote in two states.
6: Hold on. You're a Canadian, then you can't vote in America at all, can you?
7: I'm signed up, and I identify myself with my green card.
6: So you're breaking the law?
7: Well, I know. I pay taxes.
6: It doesn't matter if you pay taxes. People who pay taxes, paying taxes does not entitle you to vote in an election, does it?
7: Well, it seems to.
6: No, what you've done is you've committed a federal felony, and I kind of hope that the authorities manage to track your phone number back to somebody, because you understand that by signing that card, by voting, that you are breaking federal law, right?
7: Well, everyone does, and they
6: let me. No, not everybody does. I'm a citizen of the United States. I vote. I'm not breaking.

0: breaking the law when I vote. You are.
1: Then why did the clerk at the voting thing accept my green card for identification?
0: You know why? Because the clerk is probably a Democrat, and the Democrats love vote by mail. So are they willing to let you cheat? I mean, I understand that there have been plenty of examples of DMV clerks and others who've said, oh, I think anybody should be able to sign up to vote if they live in this country. They're entitled to that opinion. What they're not entitled to is to change American law. American law says to vote in an election, you must be a citizen.
1: You want to know one other thing, too?
0: Tell me one other thing.
1: I don't live in either of the states I'm signed up to vote in.
0: Oh, well, there you go. So you're a criminal several ways. John, you must be very proud of yourself. Let's go to Bill in New Jersey. Hey, Bill, welcome to the Lars Larson Show. What's on your mind?
2: Hi, thanks for taking the call.
0: Sure. What's up?
2: This is about the abortion they actually have as a package, abortion and gender-affirming care. Looks like they upped the penalties. I didn't even know they had a penalty. Used to be a class 4, 18 months, up to 18 months in jail. If you actually tried to stop somebody from having an abortion or gender-affirming care. So I didn't know that they did that, and then they upgraded. They didn't say what it was on the new one, but now there's no extradition. If they come from another state, they can come in here, have it done, and then leave. Or while they're visiting.
0: I guess. I honestly don't know which one you're referring to, because you've gone about six different directions of this. Are you talking about people who come to New Jersey seeking an abortion?
2: Right.
0: Or okay.
2: Right, the whole thing. In New Jersey, visiting, anything. That's the way they set it up.
0: Okay. And I think that's outrageous that they would do such a thing, although they're probably within the law. If somebody actually comes to New Jersey who is pregnant, who's seeking an abortion, and they're able to get it under the liberal laws of New Jersey, then that's legitimate. It's legitimate legally. What's not legal is for somebody to seek, let's say, an abortion within their own state, like Idaho. Idaho forbids abortion in most cases, and yet people, for whatever reason, decide to try to get an abortion, even though they live in a state like Idaho, and they're not allowed to get one. But I appreciate your call. 866, hey, Lars. That's 866-439-5277. Send your emails to talk@LarsLarson.com. Kansas City and the leaders in Kansas City, they just voted to impose fines on homeowners of hundreds of dollars over empty houses. Is that cracking down on slumlords or punishing grieving families? Kansas City leaders have approved a new ordinance. This was approved last Thursday, that creates semi-annual fees for chronically vacant and nuisance properties, fines up to $200 for homeowners, up to $1,000 for commercial lots. All of this reported by KCTV. Mayor Quentin Lucas presented the ordinance and cited a property near 52nd and Bellefontaine in Kansas City. That's the neighborhood where the mayor grew up, as an example of the problem. He said, what we don't want is out-of-state property buyers who own 100 houses and take care of none of them. A hardship waiver was added to the ordinance during the council vote, and an additional amendment created for a one-year exemption. So what they want to do is tell you, if you have a vacant house, you're not allowed to have a vacant house, and if you do, you're going to be... And then this one. I got this email because I was on with one of our great affiliate stations. That's KIDO in Boise, Idaho. And I was talking to my friend Kevin Miller. And I told him this past weekend, my family and I were out and we poured some concrete. And I don't mean we directed the concrete truck. I mean we mixed up the bags of concrete. And I gave the opinion that I didn't think 80-pound concrete bags made any sense. Well, Jim Havens wrote in. He said, I'm with you. My wife and I are 64 and loving life. We love hearing about the old farmhouse and your labor of love. My mother owned a 140-year-old farmhouse on 300 acres. He said, truly sad things. 80-pound bags of concrete ought to be illegal. They were ridiculous. Even when I was in my 20s, I would go to the local construction supply, and they would split and wrap the bags for me. I'd call them in advance, and they'd happily do it. Customers for life. Keep doing your great work. Love hearing you on Kevin Miller's show. Well, Jim, thank you very much. I appreciate the support. 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
4: Hey, welcome back to the Lars Larson Show. Here's a question for you. Do you really know what's in the food that you've been eating? Well, the Trump administration is taking aim at a loophole that's allowed thousands of additives into our food supply with very little government oversight. I thought we'd talk about it with Jennifer Pomerantz, who's a professor of public health policy and management at NYU's School of Global Public Health. Ms. Pomerantz, welcome to the program. How are you?
5: I'm great, thanks. Thanks for having me.
4: I guess one of my concerns is that I don't have that much faith that the government knows the right way to do much of anything, and I'm constantly using them as an example of how not to do things, like, you know, don't run your operations like the U.S. Postal Service, don't run your operations like Amtrak. I could come up with half a dozen other examples where the U.S. government is not exactly the gold standard when it comes to how to do things, but what is the bottom line when it comes to the rules saying what companies are allowed to put into food products with very little oversight, and should they be changed?
5: Yeah, so currently the food companies can put ingredients without the public knowing, the government knowing, and so we have seen some really risky outcomes where people, there was a taro root, taro flour, put in, and people, hundreds of people got sick, people had to get their gallbladders removed, and this is one of those examples of the loophole you were mentioning. So we do need some type of scientific oversight, and the FDA proposed a rule just this month to try to close this loophole. And so I think that the problem is they don't have the funding to do what they really need to do. And so if they had more funding, that would probably change things.
4: So what is it in your mind that they really need to do? What needs to happen?
5: So some independent scientist needs to review the scientific data supporting the safety of the ingredients in the food supply. It can't be that the food industry just regulates itself, because we've seen outcomes where that's not been working. And so if we have an FDA with independent scientists reviewing the safety data, then at least we can rest assured that someone has reviewed the safety data. There are studies showing that the food industry, just some of them don't even engage in that safety evaluation, or that it's conflicted. You know, they have financial conflicts of interest, the people that are reviewing the data. So we want some independent science. But again, the government lacks funding to do a lot of the things that it would need to do.
4: Well, let me ask you something. Just to try a crazy idea, Jennifer, because that's what I specialize in, is crazy ideas. There's an outfit called Underwriters Laboratories, and you see the UL on every electronic device that you buy, whether it's a toaster or a stereo or whatever, and UL is an independent, it's not

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6: Gun rights advocates are celebrating a federal ruling that lifts restrictions on the purchase of silencers. A Texas judge invalidated key components of the nearly 100-year-old National Firearms Act in more than a dozen states. But John White, the CEO of Two Gun Tactical in Mississippi, says the change doesn't apply in our state.
7: The law in the state of Mississippi has not changed. You still have to do the Form 4 through the ATF. Fingerprints, picture, the whole thing. Our legislature didn't jump on that fast enough when Texas did.
6: Nationally syndicated talk show host Lars Larson says suppressors reduce a gunshot's peak noise level.
8: They'll knock the decibels down enough that maybe you don't need as much hearing protection to be able to go to the range. So they have a very practical use, especially for people who are concerned about their hearing.
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1: Fox News, I'm Ted Lindner. The Trump administration set new sanctions against Iran and its economic partners, calling it an economic D-Day as talks over reopening the Strait of Hormuz remain stalled. War Secretary Pete Hegseth.
2: If Iran is foolish enough to overplay their hand or mess with the American military, we'll do what we need to do.
1: Iran says it'll respond harshly. In South Carolina, Republican Senate nominees Congressman Ralph Norman and Senator Darlene Graham inching closer to their runoff election Tuesday. Congressman Norman on Fox talking about what sets him apart from Darlene Graham.
3: I've got a solid record I'm running on. She's an unknown. And you really can't make the argument that just because she's kin to Lindsey that she should all of a sudden inherit a six-year job that there is no training on the job.
1: Following her brother, Senator Lindsey Graham's passing, Darlene stepped in to carry out the remainder of his term and has been endorsed by the president. America's listening to Fox News.
4: 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I'm Caleb Saylor. Mississippi Public Safety Commissioner Sean Tindall plans to retire from his current post to fully pursue his bid for Attorney General.
5: You know, we're coordinating with the governor on an exit strategy. I imagine by the end of the year, I will have be stepping down as commissioner. And we've made that known that we're giving him a little time to figure out who that next commissioner should be. And in the meantime, I'm going to try to balance both these things. And we're still a year out, so it's very early in this process.
4: Tindall launched his campaign for state office last week. You can find out more by heading on over to supertalk.fm. This hour of Super Talk News is brought to you by Mama Justice. If you've been injured or hurt in a car accident, call Mama Justice today at 662-883-6262.
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8: JUCO ball gets underway Thursday with four Mississippi teams ranked in the NJCAA Division I Top 15. Number 3, Northwest, will be at Jones. Number 5, Mississippi Gulf Coast, will host Coahoma. Number 9, Colin.

0: will host Mississippi Delta, and then number 11, East Mississippi, will be at Southwest. On the FCS level, Mississippi Valley will kick off the season Thursday night at Nichols. JSU and Alcorn State will open Saturday against Tennessee State and Miles College, respectively.
1: We'll have to wait until next weekend for Ole Miss, Mississippi State, and Southern Miss to kick off their seasons. Be sure to keep up with college football and more by heading on over to supertalk.fm. I'm Caleb Saylor.
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1: Hey, thanks for staying up on a Monday night. Lots to get to, including a little bit later on. Late Friday, there was a lot of talk about Canada and the tariffs and the fight, the trade war with Canada. But not a lot was made over the cattle ranchers and President Trump allowing 300 metric tons of beef into the country. We're going to talk to a cattle association a little bit later on to talk about that. But this first half of the hour, every Monday, we check in with Scott McFarland, independent newsman, former CBS newsman, now independent newsman. Scott McFarland, welcome back to America at Night.
2: McGraw, good evening.
1: So late today, the Supreme Court threw out a ruling which I've read three or four times, and I still don't quite exactly understand what they actually ruled or didn't rule on. Can you help explain this to us?
2: I didn't understand the first three times either, so we had to give it a few more reads. They have allowed the Trump administration to keep arguing over this executive order, which would very much potentially limit mail-in voting. But it does not allow Trump's executive order to limit mail-in voting to move forward. It just allows more consideration, more argument, and more time. There are two different court-ordered injunctions to halt Trump's scheme, his plan for limiting mail-in voting. One of those two was just liberated by the Supreme Court, but the other one remains in place. This executive order requiring some type of name matching with the Postal Service for the mailing of mail-in votes is not yet effective. It has to go through a second gauntlet first, too, and there's no indication that's going to happen anytime soon.
1: Yeah, and with elections just right around the corner, mail-in balloting starting in just a couple of weeks, there's not much change to anything as of now, right?
2: No change to the current state of affairs. The attempt by Trump to limit mail-in voting remains just a theory, just a proposal. It's not yet reality. I guess the Supreme Court brought people a step closer to it, but there's other big steps still to come. And the lawyers have been challenging Trump on this will continue fighting, and they believe that they still have as good a chance as they did yesterday of stopping this whole thing from happening. They're not screaming, they're not doing Chicken Little on this, the ones who have a dog in this fight. So I think those of us who are acclimating ourselves to this issue have no reason to think the situation has changed since yesterday.
1: Yeah, it is a very convoluted issue, but overall mail-in balloting, I think President Trump needs to be careful because he might get what he wishes, and that is there are a lot of Republican strongholds that use mail-in ballots. And I know some districts in Nebraska, you know, the far-flung counties in Nebraska, they use exclusively mail-in ballots. And so you might be cutting off your nose. You might be, yeah, great, you're going to curtail mail-in voting, but you might hurt your own voters from voting for you.
2: An enormous amount of mail-in voting in Florida. I think it's exclusively mail-in voting in Oregon. You mentioned Nebraska. Great examples. It's, I think, a fool's errand to know exactly how this would play out if there were some unexpected limitations to mail-in voting. But even the most cynical people and the most suspicious of Trump's motives here, I think, recognize it's very unlikely this executive order takes effect in time for November. If for no other reason, you nailed it, McGraw. The early voting in some states, I swear, is 25 days away. We are in this thing. Summer is always the fastest of the seasons, and it went speeding by again this year. We're almost to the start of early voting in some states. That's mid-September. It's really late to be changing the rules of the game.
1: Yeah, let's talk about voting. South Carolina has the cleanup primary tomorrow. Darlene Graham, Lindsey Graham's daughter, has to now win outright. President Trump is doing everything he can to pull out all the stops. What are we hearing from South Carolina?
2: Feels a lot like a proxy war over Trump's political muscle. Just how much does he have left as a lame duck president, including inside his own party? He has unequivocally endorsed Darlene Graham, the placeholder senator who has taken over the seat of her late brother temporarily. He's endorsed her over the Republican Congressman Ralph Norman, arch conservative, Freedom Caucus member, big budget fiscal hawk. Now, Darlene Graham stepped in it a few days ago, had a tough, bad moment at a debate. She locked up on a question about Taiwan and basically said she doesn't know much about national security. Not a good answer in any context, in any debate. Ralph Norman has not bludgeoned her with that. And he lives the part. He looks the part. He is the part of Southern gentleman. He is a refined South Carolinian, kind of from the old school. But other critics of Darlene Graham have said she's just not ready for this job. Voters have a chance tomorrow to see if her message on I care about affordability and simply championing what the president wants is sufficient, or if they're going to go with the known commodity in Ralph Norman. I don't know which way it's going to go, but to me, the storyline that's going to emanate from this is, does Trump still have his swagger? Can he still push any Republican past the finish line? South Carolina voters are going to decide tomorrow. And these runoff primary special elections, I call them the friends and family elections, because that's who tends to vote in special election runoff primaries. The turnout's going to be abysmal if history is any precedent, but it makes it harder to forecast. So we don't know which way this is going to go.
1: Yeah, that's a good point. You know, didn't get a lot of attention, but the Democrats, seems like South Carolina is a very important state. The Democrats shuffled their primary season to put South Carolina up in front. I heard one of the political analysts say they did that to sort of neuter the Democratic Socialists, which don't have a lot of love from the South Carolina voters.
2: A lot of ways you can argue it, but yes, this is a big move, like a seismic move in the world of politics for the Democrats to say our first presidential primary is going to be in South Carolina, which will focus all of the contenders' attention on cozying up to South Carolina. There's an awful lot for that state and that state's Democratic Party, especially a Democratic Party that is under the gun because they just got racially gerrymandered. They nearly got racially gerrymandered by the Supreme Court. So what does this mean? This is obviously some type of gesture towards South Carolina perhaps being a better indicator of what's to come next for the party. They liked, I guess, what they got out of South Carolina in previous years when they were a moderating force away from Bernie Sanders in 2020. Remember, Bernie Sanders was going to run away with this thing in 2020? Yeah. And Joe Biden showed up in South Carolina and he won going away, and the nomination was basically his after. They seem to be a moderating force. Enormous African-American turnout there. Enormous constituencies of moderate Democrats in some of these Charleston, Columbia suburbs and in the cities. It's a big move. I think in 2028, you're going to see these would-be contenders gravitate towards South Carolina. And I know that because Pete Buttigieg is already there talking to voters.
1: He's already got he already has an Airbnb hooked up through 2028. Yeah, no question about it. He is going to be spending a lot of time there. But that was an interesting move. Didn't get a lot of attention, but the Democrats wanting to sort of neuter that Democratic Socialist theme and sort of go to South Carolina and have a more traditional Democratic primary early to see if that can boost a candidate. I thought that was a pretty interesting move. All right, moving on. Let's talk sanctions on Iran. Again, the Trump administration talks big. Scott Bessent tonight came out and sort of, again, was much more restrained in his comments when it came to sanctions with Iran.
2: It felt like a rebranding to me, McGraw. You may recall we talked last week about Trump saying he was going to go more, quote, low-key with Iran and shift from, you know, airstrikes to economic leverage. I'm not sure low-key was a message he wanted to tout far and wide. So now they have Scott Bessent coming out calling it economic D-Day. I think that went from one extreme to another extreme real fast. I'm not sure that's the best branding for this either. But they're going to make the argument that they have sanctions on Iranian transport systems, aviation rail systems, on some of their rare minerals, on some of their exports, that's going to be crippling to them and bring them back to the negotiating table. The Iranians see this play coming a mile away, and their economic advisor said publicly today that they can hold out for years with these sanctions, that they came ready for this possibility when the war started. So it's low key, it's economic D-Day, choose your favorite phrase, but it's the same plan Trump rolled out a few days ago. They're going to try economic measures and stop dropping bombs on things.
1: Yeah, the sanctions have been, one way, shape, or form, have been severe over the last, I don't know, 15, 20, 30 years, whatever it is. That hasn't brought the leaders to their knees. It's hurt the people of Iran, sure, and the economy is in tatters, but the leadership and the mullahs, they don't really seem to care what type of sanctions. So it's, I guess, questionable how much this will actually work. It'll hurt the people of Iran for sure. But as for the leaders, I'm not so sure this is going to bring them to their knees.
2: This feels like a lot of pugilism, doesn't it? On both sides, you have Trump at his most, you know, embellished rhetorically. You have the Iranians who are not exactly shrinking violence. They're just going back and forth over who could talk tougher and seem meaner. This doesn't seem like the way to get towards peace, but maybe this is all the theater and what happens behind the scenes is more important. We just don't have visibility on if anything is happening behind the scenes, and if so, what?
1: Yeah, we'll wait and see how this thing works out. And then finally, Scott McFarland, while you have you, I guess we're no longer friends with Canada, and inflation is coming with these new tariffs. What do you make of this now that we're angry with China or with Canada?
2: Take a listen to Susan Collins, the Maine Republican, borders Canada, and who is up for re-election in a very tough re-election fight. She is, says tonight she's concerned about how this is going to end up costing us more for our food, whether it's agricultural products, fruits, dairy items. These tariffs that Canada is going to impose upon the U.S. in a retaliatory fashion include on appliances, ag products, dairy products. That means more expensive food. And the other repercussions we've spoken about before, that we have a frayed relationship with our biggest ally in the Western Hemisphere. No small problem. I did a bit of reporting today on Scott McFarland Reports on Substack and YouTube about what school lunches are costing now the kids went back today in so many school districts. It's $4.50 in most school districts for the lunch now, which means if you got a few kids, you're paying $20 a day for the lunch. In some school divisions, like Miami-Dade, Florida, they can't give them out for free anymore to everybody the way they had been post-COVID because the food costs too much. Food costs are politically toxic right now. You got to get caught trying to lower these food costs. If you're not caught trying, you're going to get caught up in it in November. I'm wondering why Trump is wasting these precious days before the election talking about ballrooms and not about things like making lunch less expensive. It's a missed opportunity. Smart candidates out there up for election this year, they sure as hell are talking about it.
1: You make a great point, Scott. You know, this

0: now fight we have with Canada, right? There's a lot of car parts that are going to be affected by it. Well, who does that affect? Michigan. You have a tough Senate rate in Michigan. The ranchers are upset that we're going to talk about next half hour about the imports of bringing in cattle and beef. Who does that hurt? Iowa farmers, Texas farmers, Kansas farmers, Ohio farmers. Those are, you know, neck and neck Senate races. Who in the Trump administration is looking at this politically? Because everything he's doing is going against his voters in these swing states.
1: Add Wisconsin to the list. We're in the most competitive U.S. House race held by a Republican. The Democrats have nominated, drum roll, please, a dairy farmer in Iowa, where three of the four Republican-held seats in the U.S. House could flip in Iowa, of all places. And I'll note this in closing. The Democratic candidate for governor talked about school lunch prices today and how he wants to do universal free lunch to make the federal taxpayers chip in to help Iowa out.
0: No, it's a real deal. He clearly knows what he's doing. He's the president, but a lot of us are scratching our heads over the strategy of all this, and a lot of Republicans are scratching their heads too. Scott McFarland, Substack, YouTube, you see him everywhere, and he's with us every Monday. Scott, thanks for your insight. As always, have a good week. We'll talk to you next Monday.
1: You too, McGraw.
0: You got it. Scott McFarland with us every single Monday. Stay right there. We're going to talk to a farming association about cattle prices and the imported beef that President Trump plans to import, the 300 metric tons of beef. A lot of ranchers, a lot of farmers, a lot of senators, Republican senators from cattle country, not happy with this. We will do a deep dive with that coming up here. And then next hour, oh my goodness, do you want a story? We found a story of one man's journey. He went on a Christian ministry into the rainforests of the Amazon. And what happened to him is you are not going to believe this story. It's a story in which we tracked down and we invited him on. And the man's name is Daniel Everett. It is an unbelievable story. And we're going to talk to him coming up in hour number two. Stay right there. America at Night. Just getting started. Back in a moment.
2: America at Night with McGraw Millhaven.
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0: All right, don't forget the phone number is 1-844-2-McGraw, 1-844-262-4729. We've got text messages, we got phone calls. During the interviews, you can text, and I'll try and work those questions and or comments into the conversation. So that's the plan. News tonight, we talked about the big news as we were coming on the air. This Supreme Court has issued an emergency order allowing President Trump to move forward for now with his plans to restrict mail-in voting. I've read this thing three or four times. It is awfully convoluted, and it is very confusing. And apparently he wants to create some type of state-by-state list of U.S. citizens to help monitor voter rolls for non-citizens. And he wants to put a lot of this on the onus of the Postal Service. Now, my one question is, I'm not so sure the Postal Service is in a position to handle more volume. They're really not doing well these days. There's all sorts of troubles with the Postal Service. I don't know about you, but the post office is, they need workers dramatically. My mail, some days doesn't come, and if it does, it comes late, and sometimes it comes all janky and all, you know, ripped to shreds, and so it is, lots of people are complaining about the Postal Service. And then I live in a populated area. What about if you live in a rural area? Talk to them about their Postal Service, and there's all sorts of problems with the Postal Service. They are not happy, and that's why in some counties in Nebraska, they have some counties, just the whole thing is mail-in ballots. So, you can't drive, 2 hours to go vote every single time you want to go vote for dog catcher in a primary. And then you got the local elections, and then you got the regional elections, and then you got the state primaries, and then the federal primaries. And I mean, it can be a disaster. So mail-in voting might sound like a good idea, or, you know, making it harder to mail in ballot with the post office. But I'm not so sure they're the ones who are the ones who have the capacity, the bandwidth to handle this. But we'll wait and see how this all turns out. Very confusing ruling by the Supreme Court today. But in the end, nothing changes, I guess, for now. All right, stay right there. We'll talk to a cattle rancher. What are the cattle ranchers saying about President Trump wanting to import beef while trying to put tariffs on imports from Canada? We'll discuss in a moment. Stay right there.
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1: All right. On Friday, President Trump announced that he is going to sign an emergency 90-day tariff waiver on up to 300 metric tons of imported foreign beef aimed at driving down retail meat prices by 25%. And that scream you heard were not from liberals, but were from cattle ranchers up and down the dial, coast to coast, complaining that that's not what needs to be done. Dr. John Boyd is going to join us. He's a fourth-generation farmer. He's also the president and founder of an organization called National Black Farmers Association. John Boyd, welcome to America at Night. Thanks for joining us.
2: Thank you so much for having me. I really appreciate it.
1: Put into perspective, how much is 300 metric tons of imported beef? What would that do to prices? How long would that last? How long does 300 metric tons take to be used by the American public?
2: Well, that's a lot of beef, and the issue that we have with it is the president didn't make clear where the beef was coming from, and we're not too sure that it's going to lower any prices in the grocery store for the American consumer. But he's asking us to take a 25% hit. You know, when they sell the beef, they want farmers, U.S. farmers, to sell at 25% less. And, you know, this is trimmings, really, that's used in hamburgers like you eat at McDonald's and Burger King and all of these fast food places is what they're importing in. So it's not top quality beef. And, you know, there was a recall that was done on 30,000 pounds of beef that came from Argentina. And that was in the state of Florida and Texas. So that they recall that beef. So it appears that it's not good beef. And here you ask an American cattleman that's put in a lot of work to raise this beef, you know, to take 25% reduction. So it's really a slap in the face to us for American farmers at this particular time. And we have so many farmers losing their farm, you know, so we just hate to see it coming right now.
1: How would that work? Would you just automatically charge 25% less? How would that work?
2: No, when you sell it, a lot of farmers sell at local markets, like I sell at a local market, which is, and it takes the price down to 25% is what the president is proposing to do. And we believe that it only helps the meat packers, you know, JBS and some of the other larger beef packers.
1: Because what, those savings aren't going to be passed on to the consumer?
2: I don't think they'd be passed on to the consumer. I think it's a play for the meat packers. You know, it allows them to buy cheaper beef and process it, but we're not sure if that cheaper price is going to wind up in your local grocery store around the country. That's what America's farmers are clearly saying.
1: All right, John Boyd, why are beef prices so high?
2: Well, there's a shortage. There's a shortage in American beef, and we're at the lowest point in, I think, since the 60s, and how many hoofs are on the ground, you know, how many calves and cows are on the ground here in the United States. So a lot of farmers sold out during a time where there was a heavy drought here in the United States. And also farmers are getting older, so there's not a lot of young people taking over the family farms, and that's hurting the population as well. And the administration needs to invest in new and beginning farmers and help those farmers that are raising beef cattle now. So we think that the monies that the president is putting out there in places like Argentina, you know, $40 billion, he was on television this morning, saying how bad, the Argentina farmers are doing and they're really hurting and dying or something like that is the quote he used. But American farmers are hurting and someone needs to tell that to the president. And we're losing our farms at record numbers. You know, 77 farmers go out of business every day here in the United States. And to hear the president be more concerned about Argentina farmers than here at home, we really see that as a real low blow for America's farmers.
1: John Boyd, president of the National Black Farmers Association, are you out in the wilderness, or do you have the support of cattle ranchers and

0: cattle association across the country. I mean, are you all saying the same thing?
1: For one time, we are. For one time, yes. Everybody's on the same page. And I watched and I read some of the statements that are out there from various organizations. And we are definitely, I would say, probably for the first time in a very, very long time, all on the same page and saying the same thing, that this was not a good decision on behalf of the administration. It's just bad to see it come. And we produce, to me, America's beef cattle farmers produce the best beef in the world. I'm going to come right out and say it. And these guys have been out here doing the hard work. They know how to raise top quality beef. And we need to be supporting America's farmers here at home and putting them first. Not just say it, but to do it, you know? And we also would like to see the president and the White House come out with a complete farm moratorium, because we're saying that farmers shouldn't be losing their farm due to decisions like this. You know, when we ask to sell beef cattle 25% lower, we shouldn't be on the auction block, you know, because the tariffs and the war and high input costs, diesel fuel and fertilizer and all these things that are really, really hurting America's farmers. We're saying that those farmers should not be foreclosed on right now. It should be a complete farm moratorium.
0: But if beef prices are so high, John Boyd, and they are so high, I would think cattle ranchers are swimming in profits now, just like the oil company, right? Gas prices are up. This should be the best you've ever seen as a cattle rancher with these prices so high.
1: It's not. And when we go, you know, most farmers have to have farm operating money. And, you know, for the first time, when you add the numbers, it's just not there. You know, last year I had $3 diesel fuel. This year I got $5 and $6 diesel fuel. Last year, I was $200 cheaper per metric ton for fertilizer. Those are two input costs that I can tell you right now what the price of beef is. Those input costs certainly outweigh that by a larger scale. So a lot of people think farmers are doing great, and that may be the reason why there's such a bad perception out there. We have the highest input cost probably in history for America's farmers and ranchers out here. So it's a bad time for us.
0: Well, gas prices aren't going down anytime soon, and fertilizer costs aren't going anytime soon. But beef prices are, at least for the short term. Let's talk about rebuilding the herd. What do you have to do as a rancher to rebuild the herd to get prices, beef prices, more in line? What has to happen?
1: Well, first, you would have to get farmers to keep some of the what we call heifers that we would normally sell. We would have to turn them out and breed them. So that's a 1 year process, and that's why I was saying if we could get some sort of initiative to support some smaller scale producers. and also feed over the winter is an issue too for us, and it is for me. But we have to find a way to put more hoofs on the ground, and that means support America's cattlemen and ranchers that are out there, generational farmers that know how to do this, and also invest in new and beginning farmers. Those are the young people that are coming on. Let's put them out there with some smaller herds and get some more hosts on the ground, so that we have to invest in that, and we have to make it an initiative. Selling the whole herd due to a drought or a farmer getting out of business and don't have the next generation in place to take over that. And like I said, it takes 1 year. That's what I was explaining. From the time the cow is pregnant, so I'm talking layman terms, and then has the calf. That's a year process. So we need to start now, and the administration should start now. And instead of investing and buying beef, you know, we have issues with screw worm and some of these other things that haven't even been resolved yet. And reopening up the gates, purchasing beef. And like I said, the president wasn't clear on where the beef is coming from. So there's some concerns there that we need to look at.
0: How long does it take? Once a cow is birthed or born, how long before you can bring it to market?
1: I would say most young calves are about between 300 and 500 pounds, and that's about about 6 months, about a 6 month process.
0: Oh,
1: and so those, that's top quality beef about 6 months. And most tender beef is between 300 and 500 pounds.
0: Yeah, interesting. Let's talk. You own a farm, a 1,500-acre farm in Virginia. You have beef, you have cattle, you grow soybean, corn, wheat. Tell me about the soybeans. What's the soybean prices doing these days?
1: They ain't doing much. I got to say it in farm language for you. The dog ain't hunting, you know? And that's the problem that we have. So we have these high input costs, and then most people, and maybe listeners of your show do understand it, but most Americans don't understand that farmers are price takers. You know, we don't set the price of corn, wheat, and soybeans, whatever the market is, and that market hasn't been on our side, you know, since the tariffs and somebody and the bottom fell out of the soybean market, and China stopped purchasing U.S. grown soybeans, and there was an issue with corn with Mexico, and it just goes on and on. So we need new markets for America's producers, and that's something that we could certainly work on in our country. And it has to do a lot with the relationship, like right now with the issue with Canada. You know, they have fertilizer and potash and stuff that we need. And there's tit for tat with the president in Canada right now.
0: Yeah. So are you telling me that the soybean prices or the amount of bushel Canada is buying isn't what it used to be? It hasn't rebounded to what it was?
1: No, it has not. No, especially China has not rebounded. There's been a lot of promises. China is going to say, you know, said that they're going to buy this certain amount of soybeans, and it just hasn't happened. It just hasn't happened, and I think that's what hurts us as well.
0: Yeah. Dr. John Boyd, he's a fourth-generation farmer. He's also founder and president of an organization called the National Black Farmers Association. If he sounds familiar, you've seen him on 60 Minutes, Nightline, as well as a whole host of other news programs. Dr. Boyd, let me ask you this question. There was a story out tonight, I think it was Wall Street Journal, that talked about the price of an acre is through the roof. So
1: yes,
0: how can it be that farming is having such a tough time and yet land prices are through the roof? Take me through that.
1: Yes. Well, but you have conglomerates buying it. So you have wealthy people buying it, corporations purchasing farmland. They're doing all this stuff with these data centers that's running the price of land up per acre. When I was buying land in my local township here, I can get it for $2,000 to $3,500 an acre, and now it's upward towards $20,000 an acre. And we have 9 data centers in my local county. So there has to be something done in the United States with the data centers running up land prices, because farmers aren't going to be able to buy good farm ground, and that's how we get raises. We don't get raises or prices of bush and all this stuff. We wait for a good piece of farm ground to come available that we know produces good acreage. And we try to go to our local banker and buy adjoining lands and expand our operations and increase amount of bushels and things that way. So this is really taking America's farmers out of the game with these data centers. And like I said, large corporations purchasing land. We got China purchasing land. In my opinion, they shouldn't be able to buy land in the United States. We can't buy any in China. So there's a lot of issues that we should be looking at there.
0: Mm. And you're saying that the demand for this farmland to turn it into non-farmland, right? So a farmer goes away, non-farm person buys it, and so you're taking that acreage out of the farm community. Yeah.
1: Yes, yeah, we're taking that out of crop production, out of grazing land for cattle, all the stuff that we need, you know, right now. New farmers can't afford to buy land at those prices. You know, how are we going to put new and beginning farmers on the ground and get them farming operation up and going at $20,000 an acre? It's not feasible, people. So there's a lot of things that don't make the nightly news that is really taking, in my opinion, taking our country in the wrong way, you know?
0: Yeah, last question.
1: We gotta say, you know, support American farmers. And, you know, we certainly need it. You know, we got 300 pending farm foreclosures. And I spoke about we need a farm moratorium from the administration. We need it now. And I think that's something the president could do with the stroke of the pen. Now, that's something he's pretty good at now. He'll put his executive order up and sign it and show everybody a damn good look. How about doing that for America's farmers, you know, saying, hey, I'm not going to foreclose on, I'm not going to allow another farmer to lose another acre of land in this country while we've been faced with tariffs and high input costs, the war and all this stuff. How about putting a halt on farm foreclosures? And Bill Clinton did it in the 90s, so it can be done. And I hope that someone is listening that has some inside track to this administration and take that straight to them, because it's desperately needing. We're losing a lot of farms at auctions and through bank sales. So it's government sales and banks, private bank sales. We have a farmer in Texas, 20,000 acres. We're trying to keep him on a farm. There's a lot of farmers just facing foreclosure right now.
0: Yeah, well, in that instance, President Trump signs an executive order, an emergency 90-day tariff to bring in up to 300 metric tons of foreign beef to drive down meat costs to the detriment of the American farmer. Dr. John Boyd, president and founder of the National Black Farmers Association. Thank you for your time, sir. Good luck. Hang in there.
1: Thank you so much for having me.
0: You got it. America at Night, back in a moment.
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4: News. I'm Sue Guzman. The Trump administration announcing new sanctions against Iran and its economic partners as talks over reopening the Strait of Hormuz remain stalled. War Secretary Pete Hegseth warning that new sanctions don't rule out more strikes against Iran.
5: If Iran is foolish enough to overplay their hand or mess with the American military, we'll do what we need to do.
4: Iran vowing it'll respond harshly and warns any country's support for the sanctions will be seen as an act of war. Tens of thousands of foreigners could soon lose business and tourism visas as part of an immigration crackdown by the Trump administration.
6: The State Department spokesman says the department is coordinating with Homeland Security to identify and revoke the non-immigrant visas of foreigners who came to the U.S. claiming to be short-term visitors, but then filed for asylum to stay permanently.
4: Fox's Jared Halpern. 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
7: I'm Kelly Bennett for Super Talk Mississippi News. In June, Attorney General Lynn Fitch announced that 11 people had been indicted for Medicaid fraud, totaling over $12 million. State Treasurer David McRae's office runs the Mississippi Unclaimed Property Division, which has been targeted by fraudsters.
8: Earlier this year, someone tried to claim $800,000. 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
8: 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It's a whole group of people that does it.
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7: Gun rights advocates are celebrating a federal ruling that lifts restrictions on the purchase of silencers. A Texas judge invalidated key components of the nearly 100-year-old National Firearms Act in more than a dozen states. But John White, the CEO of Two Gun Tactical in Mississippi, says the change doesn't apply in our state.
10: The law in the state of Mississippi has not changed. You still have to do the Form 4 through the ATF. Fingerprints, picture, the whole thing. Our legislature didn't jump on that fast enough when Texas did.
7: Nationally syndicated talk show host Lars Larson says suppressors reduce a gunshot's peak noise level.
11: They'll knock the decibels down enough that maybe you don't need as much hearing protection to be able to go to the range. So they have a very practical use, especially for people who are concerned about their hearing.
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0: Monday morning, August 24th. This is Mornings with Richard Cross on Super Talk Mississippi. We appreciate you joining us this morning. 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Back end of May, beginning of June, Lieutenant Governor Delbert Hoseman joined me, and we talked about a lot of different things, but the redistricting conversation was front and center. And one of the things that both the Senate and the House have done is put together a committee, a joint legislative redistricting committee. They had their first public forum last week at Itawamba Community College. And it's a listening session and kind of an explanatory session. I think one of the members of the committee said, hey, we're not here to debate. We're here to listen and to try to answer questions. All of this is a result of the Supreme Court decision in Calais versus Louisiana, in which the Supreme Court ultimately said that voting districts cannot be drawn solely on the basis of race. One of the things that we know about the voting districts as they exist today, not just in Mississippi, but in many places all across the country, is that they had previously been drawn specifically on race. BVAP is a term, Black Voting Age Population. And courts across the country handed down decisions that said you've got to redraw districts to create majority-minority districts, which in and of itself is saying you have to draw districts based on race. And so Mississippi began this process shortly after the legislative session ended, putting together this committee. There were some people who raised their eyebrows about the composition of the committee on the Senate side, in that Democrat leader, Senate Democrat leader Derek Simmons, was placed on the Select Committee on Redistricting. I asked the Lieutenant Governor specifically about that placement when we visited back in early June.
1: I'd like to start here, and this may sound blunt the way that I asked this. You put together a Senate Select Committee to study the redistricting issue. The House has done that as well. You put a Democrat on that committee, Derek Simmons. Why? I think there are a lot of people that are not only curious but concerned as to why you would appoint him to that committee.
2: On here. Hey, here we go. First of all, First of all, Richard, I want to win. I intend to win. So take a little bit of look at this. Every member of those committees on the Joint Legislative Committee from last time, all of them are, okay? Mm-hmm. And so they're going to be the ones that do the redistricting. So there's been no change in that. They were all appointed again. There are two Democrats on there, two. On the House, there are five Democrats on their committee. I assume he wants to win too. When we go to redistrict Mississippi, when we go, we're going to end up probably getting sued. And the way to win being sued is we're going to follow the Gingles case. We have thrown out Kalis. Thank goodness that's gone. And for us, we're going to go back to where we have political performance, geographical compactness, communities of interest, county lines, city lines, all the things that it takes for us to win. When y'all hired me as Secretary of State, we got voter ID. We're the only state that didn't get sued. There's a way to do this. And the way to do this is to follow the constitutional law and at least have the visible view that we are inclusive in Mississippi. Otherwise, the first pleadings will be nobody had anything to do. There was no Democrats. For example, we have now removed from all of our calculations that we keep at the state anything about black voting age population, BVAP. Everything right. that I'm looking at right now, my committee is looking at, is Democrat and Republican, which is allowed under the new law. And specifically under the Gingles case, we can have it where it's where we have the process where it can be partisan.
1: Which is an interesting piece of this with regard to redistricting. You cannot draw district lines based on race. You can draw them based on partisanship.
2: Well, you can draw them on the matters which I told you, your political connections, your city, your counties, your economics, your geographic. You can draw them on that. And if that ends up being excessively political, that's acceptable under the new case. So okay. The one thing we don't want to do is draw it on race. And so when you hear these guys out here saying, oh, we need to go draw it right now, we need to get rid of X congressman or something like that. No. That all that's going to do is get us sued again. And I want to be real clear about this. I'm sick of the federal government drafting how I draft my legislature, my Supreme Court, and my congressional districts. This is the last time they're going to do that. We're going to do it right, and we're going to win again. Now, to do that, I have got to be very specific here. And you'll hear these people saying, oh, we can do it over the Internet. We should do it right now. Let me ask you another question. I'm glad you brought this up. Let me ask you a question. How many times have you heard someone say that you would know that it's famous? I appreciate your attention to this matter in Mississippi. The president has not asked this. Now, I'm in touch with the White House as recently as yesterday, and so is all the other people down here. I'm sure the legislature, the House is, governor is, surely. But nowhere in there have you seen the president of the United States. He's got his own Truth Social saying Mississippi needs to redistrict. Now, he said that other places, but he hasn't said that here. So think about it a little bit. We're following what the White House has asked us to do as part of this. And the other thing is, we're sick of the federal government dictating Mississippi's politics about our redistricting. And we're going to win. And we're going to follow this suit, this case all the way out. And we're going to redistrict ourselves. And it's going to stick. And we're going to win the case.
0: That was Lieutenant Governor Delbert Hoseman back in June when I asked him, and it was a very straightforward question to start. You put a Democrat on this redistricting select committee. Why is Derek Simmons on this? Senate Democratic leader. And his response was because we want to win. And then he went on to explain that in great detail, saying that, look, when we draw new districts, we're going to be sued. And we don't want to have a court say, well, you didn't include any Democrats in this process. I suppose a reasonable explanation. But he was adamant that because Derek Simmons was on the previous committee that drew the districts that exist right now, that he should be on the committee as well. Well, we find out that the lieutenant governor has removed Derek Simmons from a select committee on redistricting that is tasked with advising the full chamber on redrawing electoral maps after the Supreme Court decision, the Calais decision. Now, it is worth noting, and I suppose it's important to this conversation, especially based on the explanation that the lieutenant governor gave, that he replaced Simmons with another Democrat. Albert Butler, senator from Port Gibson, took that spot. Why, though, was Derek Simmons removed from the committee?
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1: 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Correct me if I'm wrong, but didn't Derek Simmons come out and say something negative about the committee and redistricting? I'd say he showed he already made his mind up how this was going to go. And I said to Moe's, patience, young grasshopper. That is exactly where we are headed next. So Derek Simmons, Senate Democrat leader, has been removed from the Select Committee on Redistricting by the Lieutenant Governor and has been replaced with Senator Albert Butler, a Democrat from Port Gibson. It comes after a letter that was sent jointly to Delbert Hoseman and House Speaker Jason White from Simmons, Robert Johnson, House Minority Leader, and Legislative Black Caucus Chairman Kabir Kareem, in which they said they did not believe that lawmakers should redraw political districts. Quote, the legislature cannot and should not revert to lines or schemes that have already been determined to dilute black voting strength, which could constitute intentional discrimination. Indeed, it does not need to draw new lines at all. In a statement, Derek Simmons said that he respects the lieutenant governor's authority to appoint senators to committees, but he believes that the legislature should not redraw the lines. And he says, my position on mid-decade redistricting remains unchanged. I continue to believe that any consideration of redistricting should be legally justified, transparent, and accompanied by meaningful public input. All right, we got two statements, one from that letter from Simmons, Johnson, and Kareem, in which they say the legislature cannot and should not revert to lines or schemes that have already been determined to dilute black voting strength. Well, that is factually inaccurate. When you put the word the legislature cannot, yes, the legislature can redraw the lines, whether it is going back to previous district lines or starting from scratch and redrawing them. The legislature actually has the power and the authority to do just that. Now, should not is a matter of opinion. And then in Simmons' statement, he says, I continue to believe that any consideration of redistricting should be legally justified, transparent, and accompanied by meaningful public input. Well, Senator, check, check, and check. The legal justification is the ruling by the Supreme Court in Calais versus Louisiana, in which the Supreme Court of the United States of America said district lines cannot be drawn solely based on race. When you have had a previous judicial decision that says you must create majority-minority districts, you've already had district lines that have been drawn and legally justified based on race. Secondly, he says the process should be transparent. What has happened so far that gives the illusion that this is not a transparent process? Not saying we can't get there. Not saying that there aren't conversations that will happen, have happened, or going to happen behind closed doors. But

so far, this has been a very transparent process. Committee meetings that are open to public. And then he says, accompanied by meaningful public impact. You have senators and representatives who are spending almost the entirety of the months of August and September traveling all over the state of Mississippi to host public forums in which members of the public are allowed to speak out on this matter and to ask questions about this matter. How else would you like to see public input? What better way is there to do that? Generally, the legislature in Mississippi redraws district lines once a decade after the census. This is a mid-sentence redistricting process. But it's not the same as what has happened in Texas and California and Florida. Those processes began before the Cowley decision. Mississippi has taken a pretty careful approach in that they have awaited the Supreme Court to hand down that decision and, frankly, have been kind of slow in moving on this. Because of the timing of when Calais was handed down by the Supreme Court, Mississippi said, we've had primaries. We probably could ram this process through, but we're not going to do that right now. Leadership has also taken a very pragmatic approach to the way they are going about the redrawing of district lines. Legislative and judicial first before ultimately moving on to congressional. At least we think that's the way it's going to go. So I thought it was significant for us to go back and play the words of Delbert Hoseman on this program when he vehemently defended leaving Derek Simmons on this committee. And his rationale was, I want to win. And his explanation for that rationale was, Simmons was on the previous redistricting committee. Once we come up with these new district lines, inevitably we will be sued. We need to be able to point to all parties being involved in the process. In our defense of the new district lines. But then, after adamantly defending Derek Simmons being on this committee, ultimately he has removed Derek Simmons from the committee. And I think it's because this is not the same as a jury. It's not the same thing. But if a juror speaks out about a case publicly prior to being selected, they won't be a juror. And if during the process of a trial, a jury speaks to a newspaper reporter or a radio host or anybody else, then you're going to end up with a mistrial because of a lack of impartiality among the juror. I'm assuming that the rationale for removing Senator Simmons here is that he very publicly has said, this process shouldn't happen. I disagree with this process. We shouldn't be doing this. We cannot be doing this. Which, again, there's fallacy in because the legislature can do this. And so my assumption is that the lieutenant governor viewed that letter and the subsequent statement from Derek Simmons as disqualifying for his participation on the committee, in so much as he's not really going into it with an open mind. Simmons would probably argue that it's a predetermined outcome regardless, and so what difference does it make whether or not he has an open mind? But in fairness to the lieutenant governor, he did appoint another Democrat to the committee, presumptively for the same reason that Simmons was put on the committee in the first place, to show that there is some level of balance between Republicans and Democrats in the committee. So, we shall see where this goes moving forward.
One of the things that, and this is something that we've talked about previously, that I'm really interested to see with all of this is, do we just revert to the 2022 lines, the 2022 districts? You remember both the House and the Senate lost Republican representation after those district lines were redrawn at the behest of a federal district court. But those lines, even though the legislature overwhelmingly approved them, were drawn pre-Calais, meaning that majority-minority played a role in the way the district lines were drawn. Is everybody okay with that for the redrawing of these district lines? Or is it a start-from-scratch conversation? Interesting to continue to watch this develop. Mornings with Richard Cross, presented by Community Bank. Up next, first guest of the morning, the Commissioner of the Department of Public Safety, Sean Tindall, will join me.

0: 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Community Bank, rooted in our community. We are joined now by the Commissioner of the Department of Public Safety and now announced candidate for the Office of Attorney General, Commissioner Sean Tindall. Sean, good morning. Good to see you.
1: Good morning, Richard. Great to see you as well.
0: You made this announcement last week in your hometown of Gulfport and then spent some time over the following days traveling across the state, visiting with a lot of people. Why did you decide that, one, this was the right time to make the announcement, but I suppose more importantly that that you want to be the state's attorney general?
1: Well, there's a couple of things there. One, you know, obviously Lynn Fitch had announced a couple of weeks earlier that she would not be seeking re-election as attorney general and that she would be, in fact, seeking election as Mississippi's next governor. So did not want to obviously get out in front of her until she made that decision public. And so we knew that once that was there that, you know, we needed to let people know that that's the direction we were looking. And so we made the announcement last week and, of course, started in Gulfport and came to Jackson, then Tupelo, and finished up in DeSoto County and just got a great response. I mean, overwhelming response, being endorsed by most of the Republican DAs, a lot of sheriffs across the state have gotten on board, and the number just keeps growing. And I think it's indicative of the job that, you know, I've done in various roles, going all the way back from when I was a prosecutor to being a state senator, to being a judge, and now being the commissioner of public safety. So, and as far as why, you know, I started my career as a prosecutor. I've had a passion for public safety from the beginning, and I think it's important that our next attorney general be somebody that's on the forefront of trying to make Mississippi safe, keep Mississippi safe, get these drug dealers and put them in jail, get these sexual predators and get them off our streets and get any of these murderers and make sure that they're locked up for the rest of their lives. So public safety is going to be my number one priority there. And then, you know, moving into protecting the constitutional rights of our citizens, making sure that their freedoms are upheld, that their right to, you know, freedom of religion and First Amendment, you know, freedom of speech and Second Amendment, all those things are so important. And we've made so many great strides having a Republican attorney general that we want to keep that momentum moving forward in the attorney general's office. And I think I have a very unique set of qualifications that makes me the best candidate for that particular position.
0: Do we count the post on X from the governor, Tate Reeves, who appointed you to Commissioner of Public Safety as an endorsement? He said, "Law and order conservative Sean Tindall says public safety will continue to be his number one priority as Attorney General. He has done a superb job as our Commissioner of Public Safety." Does that count as an endorsement?
1: Well, I think he's certainly supportive of somebody that's led the charge for him in public safety across the state over the last 6 years. And so I'll let him answer as to whether or not that's an endorsement, but I think it's clear he's supportive of the endeavors that we're undertaking here.
0: There is an interesting dynamic in Mississippi based on the Constitution that allows statewide elected offices a pretty significant amount of power. And I think the office holders, really through most of our history, have been respectful of that power and have not been abusive of it. The Attorney General's office carries a significant amount of weight and a significant amount of power for the person who is in that seat to use it. Can you kind of describe what you view as the role of the Attorney General in Mississippi with regard to the power that that office potentially holds?
1: Sure. And you know, I think statutorily it speaks to the Attorney General's office being the chief legal counsel for the state of Mississippi in both criminal and civil matters. And so you take a very large lead role when it comes to criminal matters, working with DAs across the state. Obviously, an officer involved shootings, they have a role in that, and a number of criminal matters. But also, on the other end, when the state gets sued, they're the chief legal counsel. When agencies get sued, they provide counsel for those agencies. And when the laws of the state of Mississippi get challenged, the Attorney General's office is tasked with defending those laws. And we've seen time and time again where, you know, not having an attorney general that is willing to enforce and try to defend the laws as written results in, I think, outcomes that aren't what the citizens of Mississippi expect and want. And I will say, under General Fitch and under the leadership of Governor Reeves, what we have seen is the right for the sanctity of life to be upheld. And the Dobbs decision was a critical turning point, not just in our country, but in our state, when it comes to protecting the rights of the unborn. When we look at our Second Amendment rights and the directions that those have gone, making sure that when those laws are challenged, when those conservative principled laws that are passed in our state and they get challenged, that they're they've got an attorney general that's going to fight to uphold those. And you were talking about it earlier with the Cali decision, even though that wasn't a Mississippi case, that's a prime example of it's well past time that conservative states stand up and fight for the constitutional rights of their citizens and defend legislation that is passed that defends those principles and take it all the way to the Supreme Court if necessarily. You know, for far too long, we've seen certain liberal judges who try judicial activism from the bench, and those decisions are not challenged nearly enough and hard enough and fought for to overcome those types of decisions. And so you can be assured that as your next attorney general, that's exactly what we'll do.
0: Sean Tindall, running for attorney general in Mississippi. If you run for, let's just use governor, for example, then a gubernatorial candidate has got to lay out their platform. And different candidates have different ideas for what they think is most important for using Mississippi as an example, the state of Mississippi, and kind of what their priorities will be. I think if you look at the tenure of Attorney General Lynn Fitch, clearly, one of her priorities has been on, you know, joint law enforcement efforts to, of which you've been in part, to slow down sex trafficking, to find child predators and put them in jail. Obviously, that is incredibly important. Is there a platform? And I don't know if I'm asking that the right way, or maybe are there priorities for you as you run for this office, if you are elected to this role, that will kind of be the order in which you pursue things?
1: You know, and I've said in them from the very beginning, as Attorney General, my number one priority is going to be maintaining public safety and continuing to fight to work together. And I think we've done that at the Department of Public Safety with our collaboration with state, federal, and local law enforcement agencies to make our streets safer. So we'll continue doing those things as Attorney General, and particularly in the avenues when it does come to drug trafficking, when it comes to human trafficking, and when it comes to anything that we can do, because the Attorney General's office is also responsible for handling the appeals and criminal cases from the district attorney's levels across the state. So making sure that when our local DAs get those convictions are upheld when they're appealed. And so from the front lines to the courthouse, we're going to be making sure that Mississippi is a safer place because we're locking up criminals. But then on the other side of that, and I think what's really important, that our attorney general is also, even though it's not in the statute, is often referred to as the chief law enforcement officer for the state of Mississippi, and making sure that as the attorney general, we are working with our sheriffs, that we're working

0: with our police chiefs, and we're working with our district attorney's offices to do everything we can to make sure they have the tools they need to be successful in public safety officials on the local level as well.
1: Sean Tindall is my guest, currently the commissioner of the Department of Public Safety. He is running for attorney general. I try to be consistent in asking this question when we talk to a candidate for an office who has an existing job. And usually there's an existing job. You don't just have a job, you got a big job as commissioner of the Department of Public Safety. How do you balance being a candidate for a job that you are seeking while fulfilling your role as commissioner of the Department of Public Safety in a way that is what people of the state of Mississippi expect you to do?
0: No, and I fully understand that and respect that. And you know, we're coordinating with the governor on an exit strategy. I imagine by the end of the year, I will have be stepping down as commissioner. And we've made that known that we're giving him a little time to figure out who that next commissioner should be. And in the meantime, I'm going to try to balance both these things. And we're still a year out, so it's very early in this process. You know, last week took a week off and did things on the campaign trail. This week is going to be a little more of a normal week in the office doing the things I typically do as commissioner. And so, you know, trying to balance that in the meantime, but I imagine we'll have an announcement coming soon about my retirement from the Department of Public Safety and the role as commissioner.
1: Those PTO days get used a little bit differently now than maybe they would have previously. Sean Tindall is my guest. He is the commissioner of the Department of Public Safety. He is a candidate for attorney general in Mississippi. We'll continue the conversation on the other side of this break. It's Mornings with Richard Cross, presented by Community Bank. More coming up with you right after this.

0: gun rights advocates are celebrating a federal ruling that lifts restrictions on the purchase of silencers. A Texas judge invalidated key components of the nearly 100-year-old National Firearms Act in more than a dozen states. But John White, the CEO of Two Gun Tactical in Mississippi, says the change doesn't apply in our state.
1: The law in the state of Mississippi has not changed. You still have to do the Form 4 through the ATF. Fingerprints, picture, the whole thing. Our legislature didn't jump on that fast enough when Texas did.
0: Nationally syndicated talk show host Lars Larson says suppressors reduce a gunshot's peak noise level.
2: They'll knock the decibels down enough that maybe you don't need as much hearing protection to be able to go to the range. So they have a very practical use, especially for people who are concerned about their hearing.
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8: Fox News, I'm Ted Lindner. Thousands of people have been forced to evacuate their homes in Nevada after a fire broke out over the weekend, injuring at least seven and destroying over 20 homes. Truckee Meadows Fire Chief Richard Edwards says
9: the fire is a little over 15,000 acres right now, but I am happy to announce that right now the fire is at 27% containment.
8: Officials did confirm the fire was human-caused, but don't know if it was intentional. The investigation continues. And the Trump administration setting new sanctions against Iran and its economic partners, calling it an economic D-Day. As talks over reopening the Strait of Hormuz remain stalled, War Secretary Pete Hegseth.
10: If Iran is foolish enough to overplay their hand or mess with the American military, we'll do what we need to do.
8: Iran saying that they will respond harshly to any new sanctions. 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
15: I'm Anna Eliopoulos with your Fox True Crime Minute. A discrepancy in the Nancy Guthrie case is now coming to light. Last week, a local Arizona reporter, now turned crime podcast journalist, read from the first ransom note, which was addressed to Savannah Guthrie. While Fox News reported on many of the same details, including a requested ransom of $4 million in Bitcoin, there was one major omission from the note that Fox viewed and the one recently revealed. The last sentence, which read, quote, "Her life is in your hands." The 84-year-old disappeared February 1st from her Tucson home, and a search for her has been going on ever since, with local authorities and the FBI involved. Later notes claim that Guthrie died shortly after she was taken, although no proof of life or death has ever been provided, and none of the ransom notes have been authenticated. There's more on this story at foxnews.com or subscribe to the Fox True Crime Podcast. I'm Anna Eliopoulos with your Fox True Crime Minute.
16: I'm Chad Pergram with the Speaker's Lobby. No policy issue has both consumed and vexed President Trump more than the Save America Act. The president again pushed to pass the Save America Act in his recent nationwide address. The bill requires proof of citizenship to vote, as well as photo ID. Most Republicans are on board, but the bill has repeatedly stumbled in the Senate. It's doubtful the president's address moved the meter among skeptical GOP senators. In a fiery floor speech, retiring North Carolina Senator Tom Tillis said that he opposed the Save America Act, quote, "because people are selling you a bag of goods." Tillis noted that even if Congress approved it, there was no way to implement it in all 50 states before the election. Tillis argued that would help undermine election integrity. House Republicans say the Senate should just eliminate the legislative filibuster. But Senate Majority Leader John Thune says that idea lacks the votes, too. And the bill has twice failed to command a simple majority in the Senate on two procedural test votes earlier this year. With the Speaker's Lobby, Chad Pergram, Fox News.
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20: 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We are the face of the South, and there's always a smile on it.

0: from the heartland of America and the gateway to the West. Good morning, good evening, wherever you may be across the nation, around the world. I'm George Norrie. This is Coast to Coast AM. Later tonight, the genius of Nikola Tesla. Here's what's happening. Nearly 90,000 people, 23,000 of which have already left their homes, have been urged to evacuate their homes as a large wildfire approaches Reno, Nevada. The fire, which officials say was caused by people, human beings, was first reported on Saturday, and windy conditions have contributed to its spread. President Donald Trump has vowed to target Iran's economy with an unprecedented wave of sanctions this week. Meanwhile, Iran's head of national security says Tehran will retaliate in a seismic manner if any sanctions, and will consider any country supporting sanctions to be committing an act of war. The Iranian president called for a return to the Memorandum of Understanding, saying it's better than the current situation of neither war nor peace. With more on what's going on out there, here's Tom Danheiser. Tommy?
1: Well, George, U.S. President Donald Trump's economic D-Day threatens to become warnings for countries to sever financial ties with Iran. Treasury Secretary Scott Bessent announced a new round of sanctions aimed at Iran on Monday and warned every country that does business with Islamic Republic to sever ties, financial ties, or face retaliation from the United States. President Trump's pledge last week to unleash an economic D-Day against Tehran turned out to be a new warning to cut off Iran from the rest of the global economy. The UAE announced last week that it was suspending all trade, commercial exchanges, and financial transactions with Iran until further notice after a reported missile attack off the Gulf country. Bessent said the UAE decision was not a coincidence. Iran's currency has dropped to a record low against the dollar, and U.S. President Donald Trump insists Iran is collapsing. Even though Iranians are suffering financially, the country is no stranger to economic pain. And Pakistan's army chief met with Iranian officials in Tehran today, according to new Iranian state media. Oman's foreign minister will also visit Iran tomorrow for talks on the Strait of Hormuz. We'll keep an eye on this one, George.
0: Thank you, Tom. It's going to be a strange week out there. Ontario Premier Doug Ford said the late President Ronald Reagan would be throwing up over President Donald Trump's trade policy as he threatened to cut off electricity and critical minerals to the U.S. as a trade dispute escalates. Ford said that Mr. Trump has miscalculated Canadians' willingness

0: willingness to endure economic pain rather than give in to U.S. pressure. He underestimates Canada. We're talking about the 50% tariffs the president has imposed on Canada soon. With midterm elections just a couple of months away, widespread public backlash to data centers and AI has become a top topic in public discussions around the country and now even in political TV ads. Let's check in with our expert, Lauren Weinstein, how this happened and what can we expect. It is a hotbed, Lauren. What's going on?
1: Yep, this story just keeps getting bigger, exploding into the public consciousness as we get closer to those midterm elections. Reports everywhere about massive public backlash to data centers and AI all over the country, in blue states and red states, in all demographic groups, Republicans, Democrats, Independents, people of all ages. Surveys say more than 70% of U.S. residents oppose data centers, with very few differences related to political preferences or really any other factors. Many politicians are suddenly scrambling to align their public positions with the enormous negative public sentiment toward data centers, even when just months ago, in some cases, these same politicians were publicly pro-data centers. States are enacting moratoriums and new data center regulations, even in some states that were previously massively boosting the idea of inviting data centers in with open arms and massive financial incentives. The politicians are realizing that ordinary people, whether in unspoiled rural areas or in urban areas or anywhere in between, mostly despise these massive, monstrous data centers. These data centers are the physical manifestations of the AI that spews out misinformation and deepfakes and scam product promotions, phishing attacks, inept and sometimes dangerous AI agents, and all the rest that most people hate and that the AI firms mostly refuse to take responsibility for. It's understood now that after construction finishes, these data centers are run by just a handful of people, sometimes just a dozen or less. Significant long-term job improvements mostly don't happen. People realize that many of these data centers drive up regional electric rates, could cause water shortages, can pollute the air with gas-powered generators, and create 24/7 noise from their equipment rumbling nearby homes continuously, driving residents crazy and destroying homes' property values. The billionaire big tech CEOs thought that they could push this all through, as they've done so often in the past, but it appears that they've finally spewed the straw that broke the proverbial camel's back. Some of the firms are now warning investors and potential investors that the financial risks from this massive backlash are getting very real. In a matter of really just months, data centers and associated AI have fallen victim to the trust deficit that big tech has been building up for decades. Pretty much everyone knows that trusting these firms to care about society and not just mainly their bottom lines is not a good plan. So now we're actually seeing data centers as a primary topic of discussion at politicians' town hall meetings and increasingly in major political TV commercials, where lines like, "We don't want crime or data centers in our neighborhoods," are actually being heard. Yes, data centers and crime in the same bucket, labeled as community destroyers, and rightly so. I'm unaware of any major issue involving technology, or perhaps even not including tech, that has so rapidly gathered such powerfully negative public reaction in such a manner. It's like the rebelling crowd's refrain from the end of The Who's rock opera Tommy, "We're not going to take it." Or the famous line from the film Network, "I'm as mad as hell and I'm not going to take this anymore." And of course, there's the Twisted Sister song too. Data center and AI backlash is a veritable tsunami headed directly at the political careers of politicians everywhere. And politicians, regardless of their party, who don't understand this, are liable to be finding those careers deeply underwater and nothing but a memory very soon indeed.
0: Thank you, Lauren. I've never seen such an uproar over the technical centers before. This is unbelievable. Thank you. Seth Shostak is the senior astronomer for the SETI Institute, Search for Extraterrestrial Intelligence, and he comes on Mondays telling us what's going on in the skies astronomically. Seth, what do you have for us this week?
2: Yeah, well, George, I think this is mostly going on in the silver screens, but it does involve aliens, and I'd like to talk a little bit about what the movies always seem to get wrong about aliens. I mean,
0: all right.
2: Yes, there are a few things that do make sense. I mean, the aliens usually have two eyes, for example, but of course that gives them stereo vision, 3D. And if you're a carnivore alien, that really, really helps you catch dinner. And I figure that most aliens will be carnivores. I mean, they're like a good burger. And the reason I think that is that carnivores have to be clever to catch their food. If all you eat is plants, like a brontosaurus, you don't need to be so clever. Your meal won't run away. So I figure all the clever aliens will be carnivores. But even aside from that, cinema aliens are nearly always homomorphic. That is, they always kind of look like us, roughly the same height and with two arms and two legs. I mean, that's convenient from a production point of view, naturally. Just put a human actor in a rubber suit and voila, you have an alien. But think about it. Most of the life forms on Earth have four legs and no arms, or even more popular, six legs. We call them insects. I guess you could say that six legs is not a feature, but a bug. Then there's the fact that movie aliens always seem able to speak colloquial English. In a galaxy with trillions of planets, it seems more than a bit unlikely to me that any extraterrestrials we contact will speak our language. Sometimes the show will try to cover this by invoking a universal translator. They do that on Star Trek. That's convenient, although somewhat implausible. I mean, how do you build one of those things? But to my mind, the most important thing that movies and TV shows get wrong about aliens is that they're almost always hostile. But human history fails to support that. When around 1600, the English first landed in New England, the natives didn't immediately try to kill them. They showed them how to plant corn so that they could survive. Now, of course, I don't expect that any aliens we make contact will show us how to plant corn or whatever is the grain of choice on their planet. That's pretty improbable. But what I also find improbable is that they will invariably try to wipe us out. Bring your peace pipe.
0: You never know. Thank you, Seth. Appreciate it. Up next, a medical doctor tells us about his experience with ETs. That's right. Next on Coast to Coast AM.
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0: And welcome back to Coast, George Norrie with you. Great to get your week starting. Michael Napolitano is with us, an osteopathic medical doctor whose practice focuses on mind-body-soul approach to medicine, which is good, in which he takes Eastern and Western medical practices and bridges the gap between science and spirituality. Now, this is the interesting thing. He has had contact with ETs throughout his life, but much more frequently over the past several years. Michael, welcome to the program.
1: Hey, George. Thanks for having me.
0: You're not too far from our studios out there in Los Angeles.
1: No, I'm up in Westlake Village, so out by Calabasas, not too far.
0: It's a great area. Tell us about your life. What has happened to you for this exposure with ETs?
1: Well, it really started to pick up a few years ago. I've always kind of been interested in ETs. My dad was an amateur astronomer on the side, so I would always go out to his star parties and stargaze with him. But I never really got super deep into the rabbit hole until about 3 years ago when I had a couple different experiences that changed the way I look at the world and everything. Because I've always been a very science-minded person, very analytical, even in high school.
0: You're a doctor.
1: So, yeah, I'm a doctor. I went to school out in here in California and went to residency, actually, in psychiatry. So pretty much the farthest thing from this kind of stuff that you would imagine. But here I am.
0: Well, what was the first exposure to ETs? What happened?
1: Well, the first exposure that I can remember was about 3 years ago. And I was getting, energy work done from a friend. And all of a sudden, I felt full body chills and saw these three lights just appear next to me in different shapes. They were like upside down triangles and squares and a bunch of just arbitrary shapes, golden color. And I felt loved. I felt warm and safe. And I've never seen anything like this. So I was completely sober and had no clue what I was seeing. But they just reassured me that everything was okay, that they've been with me for a long time. And that was my first exposure. Now, I didn't really ask any questions, but they just told me that I'm supposed to help bring in a new age of medicine that the world is really looking to switch to and progress forward into this new direction. So I didn't know what that meant at the time, but it definitely shook me up a bit.
0: What do your patients say if they know about this ET contact?
1: Well, I try to keep it under wraps for the most part. A lot of my patients actually are
0: not after tonight, Michael, not after tonight.
1: Exactly. And I decided recently, well, relatively recently, a few months ago, that I wanted to come out with my story to help people because I realized, you know, my story can really help change a lot of people in coming forward with this truth that we're not alone and that, you know, it's not something to be scared of and you're not crazy for seeing or thinking these things. And I think coming from somebody like me who's very science minded and very, in this space, it can really help a lot of people. And that's really what I look to do, is to help people feel safe and heard and supported and not alone.
0: Now, currently, how does this contact continue for you? Is it physical? Is it in a dream state? How does it happen?
1: A little of both, actually. I contact a lot through meditation, but through my dreams a lot too. So I've been abducted a few times that I'm aware of, and that they do come once in a while in my bedroom while I'm asleep, and I'll wake up fully paralyzed and they're standing there. And then, you know, but most of the time it is during a dream state or deep meditation.
0: Fascinating. Michael, would you describe what they look like?
1: So I've been in contact with a few different races that that I'm aware of, you know, a lot of this is speculation because we don't really know who we're communicating with fully. I'm just going based off of what they've disclosed to me and what I've kind of picked up over some of the research I've done on similar types of experiences. But I've contacted mainly the Pleiadians, light beings as well as physicals. I've contacted been in contact with the Greys a few times, relatively recently, the Mantis beings as well. Those are the three main groups that I've or races that I've interacted with. But yeah, that's probably the most consistent were those three groups.
0: Basically,

0: the type that we've had people explain what they look like.
1: Exactly.
0: They're still coming here. What do they want with us?
1: You know, I think there's a few different things. I think definitely there's some type of DNA manipulation going on, hybridization. I do believe in all that. I don't believe I've been involved in that to the best of my knowledge. But I do believe that is going on. And I think the main objective with a lot of these more benevolent species is to help progress humanity into the next age of growth as a species. You know, we're coming to this point in our life where we're ready to really start changing the way we look at the world and treat each other. And I think they're helping facilitate that kind of as like a bigger sibling type of mentor for us.
0: Have you gotten the question answered, why you?
1: You know, I have, at least to the best of my liking and what I've come to understand from the different beings I've worked with. I pull a lot of weight in the field that I'm in terms of people listen to what I have to say, a lot of my patients and other people. And by using me to help facilitate that medium through my patients and through other people, it can help people. It kind of gives a little more credibility to some of these things that are happening to people. And I believe that that's part of it, as well as my interest in incorporating this type of work in regular medical practice.
0: Well, you're a well-respected doctor, Michael, and I applaud you and admire you for coming forward with this incredible information.
1: Thank you. I appreciate it. You know, and it's, I was very worried about coming forward, but I think the benefits will outweigh the risks, because I think people are ready to hear this. I think it's becoming more normalized, and it's my truth. And I want to speak my truth for people.
0: Do you summon them up, or do they just show up?
1: You know, I've tried to summon them up, but they tend to show up when they feel like I'm ready to accept them. And the way that they've expressed it to me when I've asked for more contact is, we're drip feeding you this because we don't want to freak you out. Because the frequency that we would emit and us showing up in your living room would be so overwhelmingly stressful for you that it would cause just too much distress. So they're doing it in a more loving type of slow release, which I do appreciate the more I think about it.
0: Well, you say you've been abducted by them in a friendly way, no doubt, right?
1: Yes. I've never been injured that I'm aware of by them at all, but I have been abducted a few times.
0: Have they taken you off planet?
1: You know, I think I've been on their ship a few times. I've never been to another planet that I can recollect. But a lot of it was very simple and almost more like a joyride type of experience, from the memories that I can recall.
0: When they bring you back, Michael, where do they bring you? Back to your house? They beam you down into your room? How does that happen?
1: I just wake up in my bed. I wake up in my bed. Typically, my heart's beating out of my chest and everything is just very calm. It's almost like an eerie calmness. And I have no idea how I got there, but I'm awake in my bed.
0: Much more to talk with you about when we come back in a moment on Coast to Coast. Our special guest, Michael Napolitano. He's an osteopathic medical doctor in the Los Angeles area, who has had these incredible experiences with ETs. We'll take calls with him next hour.
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2: 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All the shows pop right up. So you're sitting around in the airport, if you're sitting around in your TV room, wherever, you can pull them right up. It's a lot of fun.
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0: And welcome back to Coast, George Norrie, along with Dr. Michael Napolitano, as we talk about his UFO ET experience. In your opinion, Michael, have they ever tried to give you information about the future of this planet or anything like that?
1: Not necessarily the planet, but I think what they have portrayed to me, at least, was a big shift in the way that we approach different things in life. So I think with medicine, especially switching from the standard Western model to a more collaborative, holistic, integrated approach, as well as different types of other areas of industry with free energy and all these different types of modalities, they have spoken about that, just different progressions on technologies and ways of living that are lost technologies that we used to have that we no longer have, but will have in the future.
0: Do you think if an asteroid were headed this way, they would try to move it or at least tell us about it?
1: I would hope so. But, you know, I do believe that they want our best forward. I do think that they will intervene and have in the past to help humanity survive as long as we can.
0: How do you communicate with them?
1: Mostly, it's all telepathic. None of the beings that I've communicated with spoke to me using their mouth. It's always been downloads of information, kind of just like bundles of knowledge and feelings and emotions. A lot of emotions, especially with the Pleiadians, I would feel like I would understand what they were trying to portray to me or explain through just pure feelings. With the Greys, it was a lot more telepathic knowledge and information, very analytical, very straightforward. And then the Mantis were very much similar to the Pleiadians with the emotional backing to the information they would give me.
0: Have you ever asked them that question? Do they believe in God?
1: I haven't, but I would imagine they would believe in a source type of being. From the different groups that I've communicated with, they do seem to follow the same types of laws and guidelines with how they view the universe. But I haven't directly asked them yet.
0: Would you say you've made friends with them?
1: I'd like to think so. I think some of the races are a lot more friendly to communicate with than others. The Pleiadians, especially, I feel very much I could ask them things and they would respond in a more friendly type of response. With the Greys, it seems more business oriented, very straightforward, less humanistic. But I'd like to think I'm friends with them.
0: Did you ever have any impressions at all, Michael, that there was something nefarious here, something not good?
1: You know, I really never have. I know people talk about it a lot, but I've never had a negative experience aside from just fear of not knowing what was going on. And the more communication I have with them, the more I realize it's a lot less scary than we believe. And from the accounts that I've seen and spoken with other people, other contactees in different situations, I've never seen anybody get physically injured from these. I mean, they'll have maybe scars or little like implants and different things like that, but no one's ever that I'm aware of died or been seriously injured that I'm aware of.
0: Do they have personality? Do they laugh? Do they have any kind of interaction like that?
1: Oh yeah, I do believe certain races do laugh, and humor is, I believe, a very high frequency. Some are a little bit more stoic, but I do think they laugh in their own way.
0: One of our favorite guests is hypnotherapist Yvonne Smith, and you reached out to her. Tell us why.
1: I did mine, so I ended up reaching out to her and driving out to her clinic and doing a regression with her. And that's when I found out about the abductions, because I wasn't, before that regression, I wasn't consciously aware of any abductions I've had. I've had experiences where I would have, especially with the Grays, where I thought I was abducted, but I wasn't entirely sure. And even in the moment, I remember saying, no, I didn't want to be abducted when I was actually asked. And during the regression with her, it came out that I actually had said I did want to go with them, and they had given me some type of false memory because they didn't want the fear with that came along with the experience. And this was about a year. I went with the regression with her about a year after this experience had happened. So I had a lot more contact in that time, but the regression with her really opened my eyes to the lifelong contact far beyond what I had even imagined, up early as 2, even 1 years old. It was, they've always had wow. contact. Yeah.
0: What made you go to her in the first place?
1: I have heard, I mean, besides seeing her on Jimmy's show, I heard her felt like I would get some answers to questions that I've been really trying to understand about myself, about the experiences that I had, to make sure, you know, was I going crazy? Was this all in my head? Or is there something to it? Or is there something that I'm missing? And it was one of the best decisions I've made by far.
0: It seems that the past 3 years, this has really kicked up for you. Why this time period? Why do you think?
1: You know, I was going through a really hard time in my life about, you know, in the residency program and just different personal stuff I was going through. And I was at a point where I knew something needed to change. And that's when I found spirituality and meditation and all that. And then I moved back. I was actually in Tennessee for residency and moved back home, back to California, and started my own practice. And I started getting my life together a little bit. But it was, I think, in my darkest time, this dark night of the soul, if you will, that I allowed myself to be open to anything, because I was ready for change. And that's when the contact started to pick up, because I think I was open. I was open to it, and I wasn't closing myself off to it like I might have been in the past. So that's truly why I believe it's now.
0: Do you find yourself trying to communicate with them for advice and guidance?
1: Absolutely. I mean, one of my main guides, I do believe in spirit guides, and I believe that we have a few that are probably a lot more than that, that work with us to help in different areas of our life. And one of my main guides is a Pleiadian woman or female energy that I work with, especially with my healings, as I also work as an energy worker, energy healer in my medical practice as well. And I work with her a lot. I channel a lot of her energy, and she is a very loving and supportive being, but she also helps in other areas of my life. If I have questions or I'm worried about something, I do go to them quite often, for advice and for support.
0: Do they have names?
1: They don't. That I've, well, I'm sure they do in their own dialect. From what I've asked, my guide, she said you wouldn't have English words to put together that make sense. She said, you can call me whatever you want. And that's why I refer to her as the lady, because she's kind of like a mothering type of being to me. But they,

0: I think some races do, depending on the race, depending on the species and the way that their language works. But from the most part, the ones that I've worked with, I've never been given names.
1: Have you ever heard them talk in their own native tongue?
0: I have a few times, and it's very interesting because the way that some of the races that I've spoken to, they do a lot of clicking, a lot of sound. It's a lot of sound frequency and pitches. So they will communicate in kind of like dolphins in a way. It's very interesting.
1: When you say click, like that?
0: Exactly. Yeah. Different pitches, different clicks. I'm not quite sure how to interpret any of it, but it's very interesting. And like, it makes me think a lot of the aquatic life too, because, you know, with this, the whales and dolphins, the way that they talk, it's very similar to that. So I know that there's some speculation that, you know, marine life is somewhat extraterrestrial as well. So there could be some interesting connection there. I'm not quite sure, but wouldn't be surprised.
1: At any given time, how many have you seen clustered together?
0: At most, three. That's all. The ones, I mean, it's either one at a time. I'll have a pair of them. Like with the grays, there was always two of them. But with the Pleiadians, there was always three or one, depending on who I was interacting with. But I've never seen more than three at a time.
1: Does the craft look somewhat technical on the inside?
0: From what I can recall, it was very plain. There was no straight edges. It was all curved. There was like one window, a giant window, like a kind of like you would see on like a main cabin of a spaceship, kind of that kind of window. And the chairs were flush to the ground. There was no like legs or anything. It was just everything was uniform and soft and smooth. And there were no decorations. There were nothing hanging. It was all steel type, light gray in color. Very plain, very minimal.
1: Did they have like electrical consoles or monitors or anything like that?
0: It was hard to tell from the way that it looked like from my vantage point. I was sitting in a chair, and the two being the grays that I was behind, they were typing on some type of computer console, but I couldn't see a screen or anything.
1: Did you notice if there were other human beings in the craft?
0: So recently, actually, a couple weeks ago, I had an abduction experience where there was about 100 other humans in this room with me.
1: 100?
0: About 100. Yeah. We were like, I was taken out of my bed, like levitated out of my bed, and I was put in like this. It was almost like a laundry chute type thing where I was like sliding down this corridor and fell into this giant room of people. And they were all about probably between the ages of, I would say, 10 years old and 40, 50 years old. And I didn't recognize anybody, but I was like friendly with them. Like I knew them before, but I don't recognize them consciously. And we were all in this room, and then we were individually taken into different rooms on like metal, I guess stretchers would be the right word, but they weren't like stretchers. They were just like tables with wheels, and wheeled into individual rooms in which we were examined and worked on.
1: Were any of the humans panicking or crying or upset or anything like that?
0: No, everyone was really calm. It was almost like they were all in like a trance, but they were like talking. They were just, everyone was very calm. Like it was normal. It was kind of bizarre. Not what I was, cause I was kind of like looking around, kind of like, what's going on here? But I didn't feel scared. I felt just curious. And then the people around me were very similar. They were just kind of like calm and just kind of taking it in like they've done it before.
1: I was going to say, did you get the impression they've been there before?
0: Yeah. Yeah. It did seem very much like, oh yeah, it's the first of the month. It's time to check in. It was very uniform. And there was this, one of the people I was talking to, it was like I was friends with him. Like I had known him before, even though I don't recognize him, but he was friendly to me and he was talking about, you know, last experience. It was like very odd. A very odd experience, and I still don't really understand it. But I thought that was the first time I've ever seen other people on a ship while I was on one.
1: Have they ever given you advice that you could use here?
0: Absolutely. I think the main advice they've given me is to not take it so seriously, to enjoy life and to really focus on the experience of being a human. And, you know, I think getting into the spirituality space, it's very easy to want to get lost in all the cosmic stuff and in the stars and, you know, disappear. But I think we're all put on this planet to experience life as a human.
1: We're going to come back and take calls with Michael Napolitano in just a moment on Coast to Coast.
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6: Fox News, I'm Sue Guzman. President Trump's effort to restrict mail-in voting is back on again for now.
7: The U.S. Supreme Court is letting an executive order on mail-in voting move forward without

0: deciding at this point whether any implementation of the order would be legal. Instead, the court rules that an injunction should be lifted while the government appeals procedural rulings over states lacking standing to challenge the Trump order.
1: Fox's Lisa Brady. Thousands of people have been forced to evacuate their homes in Nevada after a fire broke out over the weekend, injuring at least 7 people and destroying more than 20 homes. Truckee Meadows Fire Chief Richard Edwards.
2: The fire is a little over 15,000 acres right now, but I am happy to announce that right now the fire is at 27% containment.
1: Officials confirming the fire was human caused, but they do not know if it was intentional. 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
7: Setting a mandatory retirement age for members of Congress, it's an issue that brings people together. More than 8 in 10 like the idea. Overall, fully 85% of voters support it. That number is up 25 points since Fox News first asked the question way back in 2002. Of those favoring an age cap, most think lawmakers should have to retire before age 75, while 6 in 10 say it should be between ages 65 and 74. That cutoff is supported by more than half of every generation. If an age 65 limit were put in place, it would affect about 160 lawmakers, or nearly one-third of Congress. Maybe that's not a bad thing, as the Fox survey also finds two-thirds of voters think it's important right now to bring new people into government. Visit our website, foxnews.com/poll. I'm Dana Blanton. That's your Poll Parade.
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1: Quite a song when you're going to get Tommy Danheiser to get up and dance to it, that's for sure. 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

0: And welcome back to Coast. George Norrie with you, along with Dr. Michael Napolitano. Michael, any relation to Judge Andrew?
1: Nope. I get it all the time, though.
0: It's a unique name that you have.
1: Yeah, I know. It's very interesting. I don't think I've ever met anybody else with this last name except for the judge and I think one other person. It's very interesting.
0: Of the various races that you've dealt with, you talked about three major ones. Are there more out there?
1: Absolutely. I think there's an infinite amount. I mean, the amount of stars and planets that can potentially have life, I can't even imagine how many other races there are out there.
0: Do you ever remember a moment where you were scared because of the visitations?
1: Yeah, the first contact with the Greys, I was horrified. I remember laying in bed screaming because I felt this buzzing in the back of my head and a ringing in my ear. And all of a sudden, I just felt like, it's like, are you ready to be abducted? And I just remember freaking out saying, no, don't take me, don't take me. And I just remember calling out for my guide for help to protect me because I was scared. I think it was just the way that they approached it and the frequency that they had. It was just a lot for me to handle because I never had an experience that viscerally in my head before.
0: Thousands and thousands of human beings disappear from this planet every year. They're just gone. They vanish. People don't know where they are. Is it conceivable that they're being abducted and not brought back?
1: I think it definitely could be. I think there could be some people that maybe like an exchange type program where maybe they, other races will come and stay with us, like hybrids, some races that are capable of blending into our society without being detected as easily. And then some of us maybe staying with them. Maybe by choice, maybe not. I have no idea.
0: Would you go to their planet and stay?
1: You know, I would go to visit, but I really like it here on Earth. I think I chose to come here, and there must be a good reason to be here. Otherwise, I would have been there. But I think it'd be kind of cool to go to a new planet for a little while.
0: I'd go for a day.
1: Yeah. Or whatever day is on that world, whatever, however long that is.
0: How have you used these visitations, Michael, in making your practice more effective?
1: I think a lot of it's the philosophy that I've been taught, you know, is I do a lot of therapy with patients, like mental health therapy. And I think a lot of the guidance that I've gotten through them, I work with a lot of my clients and patients with. And then also the philosophy of incorporating more holistic practices and grounding and frequency medicine and all these new age types of modalities into a Western medicine model, as not to replace Western medicine, but as an adjunct to help enhance it, or maybe to alter or give an alternative approach to healing that is separate from what we typically would refer to as the normal type of medical model, because I think people are ready for more different areas of healing.
0: Well, let's go to the phones. They're lining up for you. Bill in Oregon, truck driving. Hey, Bill, go ahead.
2: Hey, George. Hey, Michael. Hey, I want to ask you a question because a lot of what you said made sense to me. And it's probably the things that you're not even thinking about, like the DNA manipulation was one that really caught my attention. Look, so I'm going to try to make this as quickly and as succinctly as possible, but it's a complex question. All right. I was talking to my neighbor the other day about the, because we have a lot of fires out here. And the Pando aspen, she said she loves aspen trees, right? Well, the Pando aspen, is a clonal life form. It's probably the largest life form on Earth. All right, right now. Okay, that changes a little bit, but anyways, then we start talking about. I said, "Do you know what the oldest tree is? Because it's also endangered." She said, "Yeah, it's the sequoia." I said, "No, that's a good guess, but it's actually the bristlecone pine." And she's like, "No," and I said, "No, I'm not criticizing you. I get it. The sequoia is huge and remarkable, right? But the bristlecone is actually the oldest tree. I'm talking tens of thousands of years. Those things have been alive. Can you imagine if it had a consciousness?" Right. And I was talking to a coworker about, it was somebody that I would have never expected. He never listens to Coast to Coast at all, but he knew a lot about Mandela effect. All right. And this seemingly, weird incoherence in time that we all kind of experience. And, I was thinking, is these beings, if they're an interstellar life form, they would almost certainly have to be cloned. At some level, they may look different, like the pando aspen. They may look like a forest, but I'm wondering if you ever get the impression that they share, because I've noticed with humans, and again, there's no virtue signaling. Some people have like a very binary sense. You have to tell them, more than two things can be true at the same time. And also they seem to lack an empathy. I'm wondering, if maybe empathy, they consider a problem, if they consider it something that might lead to our demise, and if you got any impression that they might be engineering empathy out of us, and again, if they're clones and if they have the same perception of time. Thank you. That's as brief as I could be.
1: Yeah. No, thank you so much for your question. In terms of the empathy, I actually think it's the opposite. I get the impression that they're curious about us because of our empathy, because that's what makes us such unique life forms. And from the grays especially the grays, they lack empathy a lot. They will communicate, but it's very robotic. It's very, without personality. It's very, in psychiatry, we call it flat affect, meaning there's no emotion. There's no, there's nothing behind that. And I think they're curious about the empathy that we have and how that can potentially either benefit them or just maybe out of curiosity in the DNA hybridization or different ways in which they can enhance their own genetics. Now in terms of the cloning, absolutely. I think different races utilize cloning and maybe work off of like a hive mind, but, certain races, I mean, the main ones that I've worked with besides the grays, they seem to be very much independent beings, sometimes working in a collective. I do think that there are collectives of beings, like, almost like archetypes of energy. But I think it depends on the race. I think individually, like all life forms, including human beings, are part of source consciousness. I think we're all part of a singular type of entity. But in terms of clones, I think, yeah, the grays potentially, and I'm sure there's many others that would follow that type of setup.
0: There are some that believe that these ETs are coming from other dimensions. What do you think of that concept?
1: Yeah, I definitely think so. I think a lot of what we're seeing, especially in the newly released, the government files and stuff, a lot of that is interdimensional stuff. Obviously we have, I don't have an idea, in terms of hard evidence, but, I think it's more likely than not, cause it's easier to traverse. I mean, I would imagine it would be easier to traverse, dimensions than it would be to travel billions and billions of light years as fast as they do without some type of portal technology or interdimensional shifting.
0: Let's go to first time caller, Shayla in Seattle, Washington. Welcome to the program, Shayla.
3: Hello, hello.
0: Hi.
3: Oh my goodness, I am so excited to be talking to you guys. I've got a question.
0: All right.
1: Yeah.
3: Okay, so I know a lot of people have been asking about the entities, about the ships, about different things like that. But what I would like to know from your perspective, because I come from a perspective of believing that everything serves a purpose in life. And so I'm kind of wondering, like, what do you feel like your purpose in these abductions by these entities are? Because to hear you talk about them, it almost sounds like you're an ambassador. But I'm kind of wondering what your thoughts and feelings are, especially as, you know, in the field of psychiatry. Does that make sense?
1: Yeah, no, thank you so much for your question, Sheila. I appreciate it. I always think about this as, you know, I'm not special at all. I don't think that I was chosen amongst the whole world to do certain things. I think I'm just one of millions or thousands or a lot of people on this planet to help raise the frequency of humanity, bring people and change and shift different fields, you know, lawyers, doctors, people. I mean, all these people, everyone's being contacted and being and helping in different ways. And I think my purpose in this whole, my part to play in this is to help, you know, make it not as scary for people and to have a safe place for other people with these experiences to come to for, to talk to somebody or to, for care and to actually see that this is normal, to normalize it a little bit more, you know, and I think that's what my purpose in this whole game is. I mean, I'm still learning. I'm going to be completely honest. I have no idea. And that's the excitement of all this is like every day I'm learning more and more about this whole thing and my place in it and whatever role that I'm meant to serve. I'm so excited and eager to help people in any way that I can with this and to learn more about my personal place in this. But I do think it, because of the space that I hold in, you know, in what the career that I chose in this life, it's to use that platform to really try to make a change, at least at the degree that I can. And that's why I'm coming on shows like this and speaking my truth to people. So they feel safe. So they have somewhere to hear, someone else like them. That we're all equal. We're all equal in this and we're all going through similar things.
0: Michael, are you no longer scared by the visitations?
1: Yeah, it's, you know, I think there's always that initial fear. It's like the anticipation or the unknowingness, like what's going to happen, because it has ramped up. And the more I come out about this and the more contact I have, it gets more intense. It gets more physical. There's more beings in the room with me. There's more consciousness. Like I'm more aware of what's going on. I've remembered.

0: things more. But I feel safer because the initial fear is more of it lasts a lot less than it did in the beginning, because I trust that I know that I'm going to be safe, or I at least tell myself I'm going to be safe, because I've yet to experience something in which I was harmed. But it is scary. It's scary because it's unknown.
1: Let's go to Denver in Mississippi. Welcome to the show. Hi, Denver.
2: Thank you, George, for this opportunity to be on Coast. I'd like to send a shout-out to Yvonne in North Carolina, John in Wisconsin, Ruth in Maryland, and Reggie in Jackson, Mississippi. But just to let you know my background, I'm an ordained minister, veterans of the Air Force and Army. It was a blessing for me to be able to communicate with a contactee, Riley Martin. And George is aware of Riley Martin. He used to be on George Bell back in the days. And he was able to be in contact with aliens that were 600 million years more advanced than we are, the Beavians. And I would like to ask Mike, have you heard of the Beavians? Have you ever heard of Riley Martin's? And his book he produced was The Coming of Tan, and I like your comments on that.
1: Riley Martin was a long-term guest of the program, Michael, years ago.
0: Yeah, he sounds very familiar. I'm not aware of his work specifically, but I do remember hearing about him.
1: He passed away a couple of years ago, but he had some strange experiences.
0: I'll definitely have to check him out.
1: How do people get a hold of you, Michael?
0: So you can look me up online, obviously on my website, www.drmichaelnapolitano.com, or I'm very active on Instagram at @dr_michaelnapolitano. I post every day, and those are probably the two easiest ways to reach me. And I have my practice in Westlake Village, California, a little north of Los Angeles. So if you're a contactee or anybody, honestly, looking for, you know, someone to talk to or medical care, I'm open to it. I'm friendly to all contactees, and I'm willing to meet and talk to anybody who just needs someone to talk to about anything. So
1: have you met some contactees who have had bad experiences?
0: Oh, yeah. Oh, yeah. I was at a contact in the desert a few months ago and sat through a few different contactee circles and spoke and heard some things that were a lot more scary and troubling. But yeah, so I know it's out there. And I think a lot of it is interpretation, like different people have different purposes for these beings. So I'm sure some of them can be a lot more scary than others.
1: Absolutely. I was at contact in the desert with my buddy George Knapp, and we did.
0: I was there. I saw you.
1: Should have come up and introduced yourself.
0: There was a lot of people doing that.
1: I know. The lines were big. Yeah. We'll be back and take final calls with you in just a moment on Coast to Coast AM.
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2: Next hour, we'll talk about the life of Nikola Tesla, the genius, with Mark Seifer on Coast to Coast. Make sure you're part of the program. And we're going to come back in a moment with Michael Napolitano and take final calls with him, talking about his alien experience. Well, it's official. We have a new television show, and we want you to sign up and watch it. It's called Strange Universe.
3: 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Lex has got it under, I believe it's the sixth dot under there, and you can read all about it. You can click and see about it. You'll get to see a sample. We put up a little sample up there with Danyon Brinkley, I believe, right, George? 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
2: Yep.
3: 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You can take advantage of that 7-day free trial. 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

0: Welcome back, George Norrie, along with Michael Napolitano, as we take final calls talking about his ET experience. Has any of this made you a different kind of person, Michael?
1: Oh, absolutely. I think the biggest thing it's done for me is change the way I look at the world. You know, it's just so much bigger and more in depth than I could have possibly imagined. It's almost like we're living in this movie and there's all this other stuff going on in the background that we have no awareness of until now. And then waking up to it, it's amazing.
0: It truly is. It's remarkable, is it not?
1: Yeah, it really, really is. And it makes life that much more interesting.
0: Do you ever get emotional knowing what you know?
1: You know, I do, but I get emotional in the sense of it's such a beautiful experience to have, and it's so personal, and it can be so personal that it does. You feel beyond special. It's like it's a love that humans can't even, I don't even think we're capable of feeling, and it's just amazing to feel that and to be a part of something so much bigger.
0: Are you glad this has happened to you?
1: I am. You know, I don't think I would change anything. I think I was meant to have these experiences. And, you know, yeah, it completely changed my life the way that I imagined it when I went to medical school and everything. I never thought in a million years this is, you know, the direction my life would take. But I trust that this is all exactly what was meant to happen, and I'm really excited to see where this leads.
0: Why do you think the past 3 years have been so powerful for you? Why not 20 years ago?
1: I don't think I was ready. I think I had to get to a point in my life where I was emotionally and psychologically ready to accept this course in my life. And I was also at a point in my life where I was going off on my own and starting my own practice and all these things. And I was in the prime position for this to happen. I think if it would have happened earlier, it wouldn't have turned out the way that I hope that it is, and the way that it has currently, in the way that I've incorporated and integrated it into my life. I think I just, I wasn't

0: ready yet. And that's probably why they didn't reveal themselves yet.
1: Back to the phones. Aaron's with us in Fun Valley, California. Welcome, Aaron.
2: Hello, George. Can you hear me?
1: Yes, sir.
2: And Michael, thanks so much for this edition. I greatly appreciate it. And you are spot on, Dr. Michael. Love is the main thing. In 2005, August, I was told telepathically to go outside at a specific moment. When I did, I was told to look up. I was like, where's the camera, guys? Then out of nowhere, a silver craft with a bluish hue appeared from nothing, and I saw the occupants aboard remotely, and I believe they were Pleiadian. Tall, blonde, blue-eyed, with a female in charge. And I was told that they would take care of me in 2012, that they were my family. Then, although the world didn't end in 2012, I found out a year or so ago that there were two solar flares that summer just missing us on either side of the planet. It makes me wonder. And who regressed you? And thanks so much.
1: He was regressed by Yvonne Smith, but go ahead, Michael.
0: Yeah, thank you so much for your question. I actually heard the same thing about the solar flares and that they deflected the solar flares. So that I have heard this a similar thing. Yvonne Smith was the hypnotist who regressed me, and she is phenomenal, and highly suggest her to anyone looking for a regression for contact experience.
1: Have you thought of writing a book about your experience, Michael?
0: So I actually am in the middle of writing a book. I just finished it, and I'm working on the first edit right now. Kind of just everything that we talked about the last 3 years of my life and kind of the incorporation of that into my medical practice and all that. So it's in the works.
1: Are you at liberty to mention the title?
0: It actually doesn't have a title yet. I purposely left it untitled just to wait for it to come to me. I knew exactly what I was going to write about, but I'm not quite sure what I'm going to name it just yet.
1: Let's go to Mayette in New York. Welcome to the show. Hi, Mayette.
3: You and Tommy are so wonderful, and your crew too. What a fascinating subject. And Dr. Michael, thank you for what sounds like a transformative type of medicine, when the current medicine is, well, we know how that goes. But I have as an editor myself, I have a suggestion, because I like to be precise about language. Watson and Crick, not too long ago, unfolded or solved how DNA works. There's no such thing as a socially constructive concept of race. It's species. And Craig Campazzo, who's been on Coast, has a book appropriately titled, and that's an almanac of alien species. Okay, so that'll help you in your marketing. But I have a brief three-part question, and please take notes. George helps, and I'll listen over the radio. First of all, I'd like to know, because in Craig's book, he talked about the blue Syrians, and they seem to be, my ideal in certain respects. And if you're familiar with them and have any information on them. Secondly, I'd like to know if the future medicine, in other words, energy medicine, frequency medicine, mind, body, spirit medicine, what have they shared about our future in that area, and also hopefully increase longevity. However, I want to say that personally, the longer I spend on this prison planet, the more it seems that and organized religion seems to be part of the problem, because there seem to be too many Christians, and of course in all the other organized religions, where they eschew Psalms, Proverbs, they don't understand it, they seem to conclude that, well, since Yahshua died for our sins, that we can do anything we want to do, full of hate and wickedness. And if you have my questions, George is such a dear with jotting things down. I'll listen over the air. Thank you so much. I'll be looking forward to even reviewing your book.
1: First question, of course, from the Sirius star system. Any familiarity with that, Michael?
0: First off, Craig Campbasso is a very good friend of mine. I love the ET Almanac. Fantastic book. Everybody should check it out for sure. In regards to the Blue Sirians, I haven't contacted them myself, but I do know other people who have, so I am aware of them. I don't know much about them personally, so I don't have much to comment on that. In terms of the frequency medicine, energy medicine, and all that, they absolutely promote that, and that's the main message that I get from them, is to shift, to start incorporating these things into regular medicine. Not, like I said before, not to replace Western medicine, but as an adjunct. And that's why I do energy work, energy medicine, frequency medicine. I do that in my practice in conjunction with Western medicine because of the guidance that they have given me and the other people in this field who have shown a lot of the different modalities and the healing properties and treatment protocols that they've incorporated in conjunction with other medical models. So that is probably the main message from the extraterrestrials that I do get, is the shift to these other types of modalities. And then the last question, in terms of religion, I don't have much to comment on religion either. I think that there's a lot of different people's viewpoints on the religious aspect of everything. I do think it is all a very similar story portrayed in different ways. My personal belief is to help people understand and to get, you know, obviously for compliance and different reasons. I don't want to say that it's good or bad. I don't really have a viewpoint on it, but I think that there can be a lot of different interpretations on the various religions, but ultimately I believe they're all telling roughly the same story.
1: First time caller Zavi is with us in Portland, Oregon. Hello, Zav, go ahead.
4: Hey, how are you? Little old lady from Portland here. Anyway, I have a question. Okay, this has been actually bugging me so bad for about a year and a half. By the way, I'm going to age myself because I was a huge Art Bell fan back in the day, so may he rest in peace. Anyway, here's my question, and it's going to be poised towards you, Dr. Napolitano, and George a little bit. I would like you both to kind of comment on this. Here's what's been bugging me about 2 years with the gray aliens, okay? You've been to medical school, doctor, and you've studied anatomy. You had to have studied evolution of humankind. I've got a question in the way physical features evolve, okay? If you look at the gray aliens, we've got gray skin, okay? Lack of probably no melanin or anything like that, okay? We've got huge eyes, okay? Has it ever been poised, or you had any guests, George, or before even Art Bell, or you, doctor, has it ever been poised that possibly a ancestor of humans maybe went underground, like, say, when the dinosaurs got hit with the asteroid and the planet became totally unlivable? Say humanoids went underground to survive, and this could be the result of it. And that's kind of my question. It's been bugging me for 2 years. Anyway, I want to hear both of your thoughts on that possibility. Okay.
1: Let me go first, Michael. We've had some guests on in the past who have said a couple things, that they could be visitors from our future coming back here, or that they were underground humanoids who have always lived on the planet. Did you ever hear that, Michael?
0: It's so funny you say that, because as he was asking the question, I was thinking of a podcast I was listening to this morning, Debbie Dashner's podcast, actually, and her guest was talking about how the grays were underground. And from an anatomical perspective, you know, the big eyes, the dark skin, I mean, it makes sense that they would be living in a darker climate. Now, I've also heard the theory, like you were saying, George, that they are us from the future, and that they're

0: here to help kind of keep us from going down that path that they went on to kind of save their species from that outcome that they went through. So I do believe that either one of those theories is viable. The underground theory from an anatomical perspective, definitely makes sense to me. I really don't know, but I think both are very interesting.
1: Michael, as we wrap things up, give out your website again and how people can get a hold of you.
0: Yep. My website's drmichaelnapolitano.com. 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
1: And make sure, Michael, if you get abducted, they bring you back. We want you as a future guest when your book's out, all right?
0: I'll be sure to let them know. Thanks so much for having me.
1: Thank you, Michael. Up next, we're going to talk about the life of Nikola Tesla on Coast to Coast AM.
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7: Fox News, I'm Ted Lindner. The Trump administration setting new sanctions against Iran and its economic partners, calling it an economic D-Day as talks over reopening the Strait of Hormuz remain stalled. War Secretary Pete Hegseth.
8: If Iran is foolish enough to overplay their hand or mess with the American military, we'll do what we need to do.
7: Iran says it'll respond harshly. South Carolina Republican Senate nominees Congressman Ralph Norman and Senator Darlene Graham inching closer to their runoff election Tuesday. Congressman Norman on Fox talking about what sets him apart from Darlene Graham.
9: I've got a solid record I'm running on. She's an unknown. And you really can't pass...

0: make the argument that just because she's kin to Lindsey, that she should all of a sudden inherit a six-year job, that there is no training on the job for her.
1: Following her brother, Senator Lindsey Graham's passing, Darlene stepped in to carry out the remainder of his term. 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
8: 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And he said, you know, look at all of them here. And he said, I made a difference to that one. And, you know, that's a great kind of metaphor for why is if I can save one life, if I can, you know, help one child not die from malaria, if I can lift up one person in the disabled community or change bias around disability, then I'm doing the best I can.
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9: Selling your stuff on social media has become such a big deal that Meta wants in. 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The service will also group inbox messages so sellers can more easily communicate with potential buyers. 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
1: Nikola Tesla was born in 1856 in what is now called Croatia. He was a Serbian-American engineer, futurist, and inventor known for his contributions to the design of the modern alternating current AC electricity supply systems. Conducted a range of incredible experiments with mechanical oscillators, generators, electrical discharge tubes, and early X-ray imaging. The guy was a genius. In a moment, Mark Seifer joins us to talk about Tesla, Wizard at War on Coast to Coast. Sea Crane has what you need to stay ready when severe weather knocks out your power, and it does. 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

And welcome back. George Norrie here. Dr. Mark Seifer with us, PhD, author of articles and books on the life of Nikola Tesla. He's one of the leading Tesla biographers and has spoken at Oxford and Cambridge Universities, West Point, the New York Public Library, the United Nations, and Lucasfilm's Industrial Light and Magic. His work

0: has been featured in the Washington Post, the Wall Street Journal, and others. And his book is on Tesla, Tesla Wizard at War. Mark, welcome. I'm looking forward to this.
1: Hi, George. So good to be back with you.
0: Been a fan of Tesla for a long, long time, my friend. How about you?
1: Same here. I guess we've known each other for about 20 years, I bet.
0: Absolutely. We really have. And you've always done a remarkable job. How did you get interested in Nikola Tesla?
1: It's the craziest story in the world. I was studying a guy by the name of Lobsang Rampa, who he was a Tibetan Lama, and I found out he wasn't a Tibetan Lama. He was a British plumber who was channeling this Tibetan Lama. So I went to New York City, to the New York Public Library, to research Rampa, and I found a book on avatars, and Rampa was one of them, and Tesla was another, Jesus Christ was another, and it said that there was a guy born from another planet who came to the to our world, to the Earth, in 1856 to give us the hydroelectric power system, fluorescent and neon lights, remote control, robots, and his name was Tesla, wireless communication. I said, this guy couldn't be real, but I was in the library, and I found out he was real. So when I returned to Rhode Island, Howard Smuckler, who was the editor of ESP Magazine and Ancient Astronauts, gave me the first major Tesla biography. And once I got his patents, a book of patents, it was a 1,000-page book, I said, wow, this guy really lived. I have to find out, was he really the inventor of the hydroelectric power system? Was he really the inventor of wireless communication, robots, fluorescent and neon lights, and all of those different inventions? And I found that he was. So he became the subject of my doctoral dissertation, because in those days, this was the 1970s and the 80s, no one knew him. His name had completely disappeared. And so I wanted to figure out why his name disappeared. And then, of course, Elon Musk kept his name on the car, and so he's now one of the most famous people in the world. But back in the 70s and 80s, and even the early 90s, Tesla was completely unknown.
0: He was so advanced for his age and his time. How do you think that happened for him?
1: First, he studied, you know, and he was part of the educated elite. He was a mathematical genius, and he really cared about humanity. So he really wanted to figure out, I think, you know, he was a physicist. So he was sitting in, in class, an electrical class, and they had a sparking generator. And it was, you know, there's something called, you know, electricity by its nature is alternating. So the problem was, let's say you have a river that's flowing downstream, then upstream, then downstream, then upstream. How do you make it go in one direction? And what they did was they eliminated the upstream, so only you only had the downstream. That's what direct current is. But direct current was 90% inefficient. You only got 10% of the power. And Tesla felt there had to be a way to get rid of the commutator. There had to be a way to harness alternating current without, you know, it going without going just in one direction. He wanted to harness alternating current. So he had to figure out, how do you harness a river that's going downstream and upstream and downstream and upstream and make it go in one direction? And it took him 5 years to figure this out. And what he came up with was called the rotating magnetic field. It's the invention of the induction motor. He took two currents out of phase with each other and timed it, and the end result was he could make the currents go in a circular fashion. And so the difference really was kind of like a horse and buggy to a jet plane, because Edison could only send electricity about a mile, power dropping off over distance, and only for lighting homes. With Tesla's invention, which he sold to Westinghouse, you could send electricity hundreds of miles from Niagara Falls and light up the entire Northeast and run factories in the middle of a forest as long as, you know, a power line there. So that really was, you know, how he got started, and he became world famous at that point.
0: Mark, when he died in 1943, is it really true that the government raided his home and took his notes and things?
1: Yes, that's really true. The idea was, you know, people think of Tesla as this old man feeding the pigeons when he was, an older man.
0: Yeah.
1: But we had created this show called The Tesla Files, and I needed to come up with some new material. So I started to study his later life, and I was really astounded to find out that in his later life, he was negotiating with the heads of governments of the Soviet Union.

0: Union, Great Britain, and also the United States trying to sell them the particle beam weapon. And so he was really dealing with the highest of echelons, of government in the later years. And so because of that, this was, you know, there was the fear that if this was, he died during World War II, that if Hitler got the bomb, we might need a death ray, which is what Tesla had invented. And so his papers were very, very important. And since he was, had no children, his heirs were from Yugoslavia. His papers could go to a communist country. Tito was the head of Yugoslavia in those days. And so that's why the government came in and confiscated all his papers. They didn't want a communist country, you know, the Iron Curtain, to get all of his secret papers. So,
1: so
0: after
1: it was,
0: he died,
1: they confiscated national it. Security, I guess, right?
0: Yeah, that was really the reason.
1: In terms of Tesla's intelligence, how many of his inventions went to market?
0: I would say the vast majority of them. Tesla, as I said, is the inventor of the induction motor and the hydroelectric power system. So the entire electrical grid is still based on his system. Tesla's also the inventor of wireless communication. And, you know, Marconi needed all of Tesla's patents ultimately to... Marconi could only send Morse code. And Tesla's system enabled it to send, you know, voice and eventually pictures and television, radio. All of that was based on Tesla's technology, not Marconi's technology.
1: Wow.
0: So I would say those two major inventions are still the primary inventions of the day.
1: Did Thomas Edison know Tesla?
0: Yeah, he worked for Tom Edison. In fact, Edison was a hero for him. And once he had, you know, Edison, as I said, could only send electricity about a mile, power dropping off of a distance, and only for lighting homes. And Tesla was working for him in 1884, and he tried to explain alternating current to Edison. And Edison said, how could you take a current that's going upstream and downstream and upstream and downstream and go in one direction? It's ridiculous. So he didn't stop to listen to what Tesla had to tell him. And so Tesla quit. And he sold the patents to Westinghouse. So Edison and Tesla were kind of, that created the War of the Currents. And what the War of the Currents had to do with who was going to get the right to harness Niagara Falls. Had Edison won the right to harness Niagara Falls, with his system, you could only send electricity a mile power dropping off of a distance. You couldn't even light Buffalo from Niagara Falls. So all the factories in the Northeast would have gone up there. So Tesla saved the day with Westinghouse. And the other thing about the hydroelectric power system, George, it's clean energy. You know, you don't use oil or gas. It runs on what Tesla called the wheel work of nature. So that's what's, it's the utopian dream. We can light up the entire Northeast with pollution free. And, you know, it's all from a waterfall.
1: Was it also free energy, Mark?
0: It was free in the sense that you're not paying for the waterfall, but all the equipment that was involved, and eventually, you know, so you are paying for the use of the equipment, and you know, you get your electric bill. But in the sense that the source of the energy really was free energy, it was a waterfall.
1: You uncovered some evidence that Tesla sold some of the plans for his particle beam weapon to the Soviet Union at the time, didn't he?
0: Yes. In fact, when we did the Tesla files, I had discovered that he sold the particle beam weapon to the Soviets in 1934, 1935 for $25,000. And I got recently declassified documents from the Soviet Union. And I found out that the guy who decided to give Tesla the money was Joseph Stalin himself.
1: Wow.
0: So Tesla was actually negotiating with Joseph Stalin in 1935, and he sold a lot of the details of the what was called the death ray to the Soviets at that time.
1: How much do you think $25,000 was in 1934 with today's dollars?
0: They say, you know, the ChatGPT and stuff, they say $600,000, but I think it was worth even more. I mean, in those days, you could feed a whole family of five people for a dollar.
1: Yeah, you know, exactly.
0: A sandwich was a nickel.
1: Why didn't we ever perfect his death ray? And how did it work?
0: Well, The way that it worked, what Tesla understood, if you took a flashlight and you aimed it, you know, at a tree, you know, in, at night, it spreads out and loses all of its power. He wanted to figure out how to concentrate the energy. So what he came up with, what's called a particle beam weapon. And so what Tesla realized, instead of, shooting down a plane with a cannon, you know, with a giant cannonball, if you had a little tiny stream of tiny little particles that came out as little tiny bullets in one tiny stream, you could take down the same airplane a lot more efficiently. And that basically was the idea. So what Tesla figured out was how to send these tiny little streams of energy to create almost like a laser beam, powerful death ray. And the way that it worked basically was with repulsion. He created a belt. Let's say the belt was negatively charged. And if you had these tiny microscopic pieces of tungsten that were also negatively charged, when they hit the belt, they would fly out the barrel of the weapon, and it would come out as a stream. He said it would travel at 300 miles per second. And so you're asking a big question, how come we don't have it today? I think they worked, it's called Project Seesaw. In the 1950s, 60s, 70s, and 80s, Ronald Reagan, all Star Wars technology was based on all of that. And a lot of that still is top secret. So I don't know to what extent, it's been perfected.
1: If Tesla were around today, Mark, inventing things, how far advanced would we be?
0: That's a great question. One of the things about Tesla, he wanted to contact, extraterrestrials. He wanted to contact the other stars, and right now we're planning on sending people to the moon. Tesla was working on plans how to transmit energy from our planet to another planet, and the moon is a close one. So I think he would be working on that, how to provide energy if we set up a moon base, that we would still actually draw the energy from the Earth being beamed up to the moon. I think that's one of the things he would have been working on.
1: Was Tesla a American hero when he moved here?
0: Well, Tesla was born in Serbia, and when he came to the United States, he worked for Edison, and once he quit because of the disagreement of the War of the Currents, he worked as a digging ditches for a year, had a terrible time. But once he sold the patents to Westinghouse, he got in the neighborhood of $500,000, and he had backers, so he probably walked away with about $250,000. And in 1890, that's a lot of money. And he moved into the Waldorf Astoria. And once he harnessed Niagara Falls, and spoke as the inventor of the hydroelectric power system, he became world famous. And so he was a star of the Gilded Age. He was friends with Mark Twain, Rudyard Kipling, John Jacob Astor, Stanford White, Marguerite Merrington, the Johnsons, Robert Johnson, who was the editor of Century Magazine, William Randolph Hearst and his mother Phoebe Hearst. He was a megastar of the 1890s. Everyone wanted to go to his laboratory and see his amazing inventions. And he literally invited hundreds of the 400 to his laboratory to see all the amazing inventions that he had at that time.
1: Was he put under any kind of protection? I mean, to have a guy like that just wandering around doing his thing, you'd want to keep him around.
0: There's evidence that in the late 1930s and early 1940s, the Nazis wanted the particle beam weapon. And as you know, there was the real fear that the Nazis were ahead of the Americans in building the atomic bomb. That was the fear. It turned out the fear was wrong, because we were actually ahead of them. But if they got the bomb, we might have needed his death ray, because Werner von Braun had his rocket ships, and von Braun was working on a way to send a rocket ship along the ionosphere. So in theory, you could send a nuclear weapon from Berlin and drop it on New York or Washington, D.C., with a rocket. So you might need his weapon. And the Germans, the Nazis, contacted him. I have evidence of, direct contact with the Nazis trying to get his weapon. And he refused, because he was an American patriot. to deal with that. So he was being surveilled by J. Edgar Hoover, and I think military intelligence was also keeping their eye on him, because the last thing they wanted was the Nazis to get his death ray.
1: And the Soviet Union, when he sold his plans to them, wasn't that feared at the time, right?
0: Yeah, it's very interesting. There was a guy by the name of Tolonovsky, and he was consul general from the Soviet Union. And in the 1930s, Franklin Roosevelt, who Tesla knew personally, President Roosevelt, was opening up a dialogue and commerce with the Soviet Union. Arm & Hammer had created the Armtug Trading Corporation. So there was the belief that maybe, you know, the Soviet Union would become a pal of the United States. And so in the mid-1930s, they were negotiating. They were selling, you know, working with Ford and RCA and, you know, a lot of major companies, U.S. Steel, were working with the Soviets. So when Tesla sold the particle beam weapon to Joseph Stalin and the Soviets, at that time, there was a belief that they were our friends. No one knew at that time how mentally ill really Joseph Stalin was. In my research, I found out that at least four of the top executives of the Armtug Trading Company, which was the major trading company between the Soviets and the Americans, they were all executed by Stalin in the purge in the late 1930s. So, you know, remember the Hollywood 10? There are a lot of people that were communist sympathizers in the 1930s, particularly people in Hollywood. And they were looking at it from a positive point of view, because the idea of communism sharing the wealth was, you know, a good idea at that time in theory, but it never worked out. And they didn't realize what a thug Stalin really was. So when Tesla sold the weapon, he called it a peace ray. He felt that if every country had a way to protect itself, you couldn't move this thing around. They would set up on towers. Mm-hmm. That no country would invade another country because the defense would be so great. So he called his death ray a peace ray, and so he was selling the Soviets in his mind a ray that would prevent war, not start war.
1: Why didn't the Soviets ever develop it as a weapon?
0: I think partly because World War II interfered. You know, they lost, 15 or 20 million people in the war. And it took a long time to develop this thing. But in the 1960s and 70s, we were all trying to, for me in the 1970s, we were all trying to find Tesla's secret weapon, his secret papers. And the Soviets were working on it at the time.
1: Mark, when we come back, let's talk about Tesla's dynamic theory of gravity and what that all means when we come right back on Coast to Coast AM.
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1: We'll take your calls next hour with Mark Seifer as we talk about the life of Nikola Tesla.

0: Tesla. Mark's book is called Tesla Wizard at War, and his website is his name, linked up at coasttocoastam.com. Have you signed up yet? If you're eligible for paranormaldate.com, go ahead and have some fun.
1: Then you will have some fun, because we're going to tell you about another little project we're working on. We just told you about Strange Universe. We have a show coming out called Paranormal Date. That's right. So if you are wondering about the curious and the unexplained, we're looking for you. Now, here's how it's going to work. We're going to take some...

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0: coast to coast, but we're talking about the life of Nikola Tesla, Serbian-American engineer, futurist, and inventor, and he's known for his contributions to the design of the modern alternating current. The guy was, without a doubt, he was a genius. He died in 1943. He was 86 years old. Died in New York City, by the way. His resting place, though, is in Serbia right now. And his education was the Graz University of Technology. He's an engineer, futurist, and inventor. And he did all kinds of things. And let's pick him back up and see where he is. He's on line one. There you go, Mark. You with us?
1: Yeah, I'm here.
0: All right, good to have you with us. Let's check in now. Tell us about the theory of gravity.
1: It's a very interesting theory. Tesla, I only read it one place. Tesla was interviewed, when he's talking about the death ray, with Joseph Alsop. And what he said to Joseph Alsop was that the sun was generating more energy than it was absorbing more energy than it was radiating. The sun was absorbing more energy than it was radiating. That sounded ridiculous to me, and I wanted to find out who Joseph Alsop was. It turns out Joseph Alsop is related to both Teddy Roosevelt and also Franklin Roosevelt. So, and Tesla knew Teddy Roosevelt and he knew Franklin Roosevelt, so he told him this secret. So it took me about 10 years to figure what out what he was really trying to say. And what he ultimately was saying was that all matter absorbs ether all the time. So, you know, I'm sitting here holding this phone. The phone is absorbing ether. The walls are absorbing ether. But the earth is also absorbing a tremendous amount of ether. So what he did was he redefined what gravity was. You jump up, you fall back to the earth. Why do you fall back to the earth? I thought you're kind of attracted because of gravity. That's not what Tesla was saying. What Tesla was saying was that the earth is absorbing a tremendous amount of energy, and you're in the way of that influx. So if you jump up, the reason why you fall back to the earth is not because you're being attracted to the earth, it's because you're in the way of this influx of energy. So what happened was, I read George Gamow's book, 30 Years That Shook Physics. And he wrote in the book, when they were trying to, you know, discuss particle spin, Goudsmit and Uhlenbeck back in 1925, what he said was that for particles to be able to generate electromagnetism, they had to spin faster than the speed of light. And that contradicted Einstein's theory of relativity. And that's when it hit me, because what Einstein was trying to do was grand unification. He was trying to combine gravity with electromagnetism. And what Gamow was saying was that for particles to generate electromagnetism, they had to spin faster than the speed of light. So if Tesla was correct, in other words, if all matter is absorbing energy all the time, then the particle beam, then the elementary particles are absorbing ether at a faster than the speed of light realm and generating electromagnetism. That actually is grand unification. Einstein spent 40 years of his life and never figured out how to combine gravity with electromagnetism. And the secret was to understand what Tesla's dynamic theory of gravity was, and that's to redefine gravity as the absorption of ether. So if all particles are absorbing ether at a tachyonic rate, faster than the speed of light, they're transforming that energy into electromagnetism. That is grand unification. That's, you know, how to solve Einstein's dream of how to combine gravity with electromagnetism, which the only place you can find it is in my book, Tesla, Wizard at War, because it's still a mystery, you know, to the rest of the world.
0: You think Tesla had a better handle of gravity than Isaac Newton did?
1: That's a great question. I think so. Tesla redefined what gravity was. It makes sense to me. If all matter is absorbing energy all the time, and if I jump up and I land back to the earth because I'm in the way of the influx, that makes sense to me. And so what does it do? If it's absorbing this energy, it's got to transform that energy. So it's an ongoing process. So the earth is constantly absorbing energy and transforming that energy into electromagnetism. That is combining gravity with electromagnetism. That's Einstein's dream of grand unification.
0: Tell us what happened, Mark, in Colorado Springs in 1899.
1: Well, Tesla went out to Colorado Springs because he was in New York City, and he was doing these tremendous experiments, and he didn't want to start a fire, and he needed the open space. And so he moved out to Colorado, to test his theory that he could send electrical energy around the planet. And according to him, he did. He set up a wireless system where he could send electrical energy all around the entire planet. And so when he returned to New York City in 1900, he met with J.P. Morgan, and he said, I have an ability to transmit, wireless electricity all around the Earth. He's envisioning what we're doing right now. He's envisioning a wireless telephone and he would tell Morgan, he'd say, you could be sitting in your office, you could be talking to somebody to Australia, and you'd feel like you're in the same room together. And, so give me money, and I'll build the tower that will do this. And what happened was he built a larger tower than he should have, and he ran out of money, and then he got into a whole argument with Morgan. So he never completed, his dream of worldwide wireless communication.
0: But it worked. But it worked, though, didn't it?
1: It definitely worked. And as I said, Marconi could only transmit Morse code. So, when the Titanic went down, this was 1912. They were only transmitting Morse code. They had to switch over to Tesla systems to have wireless, telephone and eventually television. It's all based on Tesla's technology.
0: And they say Tesla invented the radio.
1: Yeah, that's really the invention of the radio. And the proof really is, if you just check into it, Marconi could only transmit dots and dashes. And how did they switch over? They had to switch over. And, you can look at Tesla's patents from 1902. Which is what Tesla was using was called continuous wave frequencies. Marconi was only sending beaded signals. That's why he could only send Morse code. Tesla was sending continuous wave. With continuous wave, you could transmit voice and also pictures. And the first transmitted pictures were based on Tesla's system. And I cover all that, in the books.
0: And Tesla even had a flying wing design, didn't he?
1: Yeah, Tesla had two different forms of vertical takeoff airplanes. One was, became the Osprey helicopter airplane, where it takes off like a helicopter, then you rotate the propeller into the airplane position, and you have it, so it takes off like a helicopter, then runs like an airplane. And the other was actually the invention of a jet plane. Jet planes didn't come into the 1940s, but Tesla had designs for the jet plane back in 1909, 1910, and he called it was a flying wing. It basically was shaped just like a wing, and jets would shoot out the back of this thing. And so, he knew aerodynamics. And so those are his two aerial inventions.
0: Did Tesla know Einstein?
1: Yes, they knew each other. Einstein wrote Tesla a happy birthday card in 1931 when Tesla turned 75. And another guy who sent Tesla birthday cards was Vannevar Bush. He was the head of MIT's physics department, and Bush became the head of the Manhattan Project. And so it becomes very important later when Tesla's negotiating with the military, U.S. military, to try and sell them the particle beam weapon. And Einstein comes into play because Einstein met with Roosevelt and said, we've got to, build an atomic bomb, because if Hitler gets the bomb, we got to beat them, although they'll win World War II. And so Bush is the head of the Manhattan Project, and he, of course, knew Tesla very well, because like Einstein, he sent him a happy birthday card in 1931.
0: There was a Massachusetts Institute of Technology scientist, Donald Trump. His name was John Trump. Donald Trump's uncle, right?
1: Yeah. When Tesla died, they assigned John G. Trump, who was a physicist at MIT, and his boss, when he was teaching at MIT, was Vannevar Bush. And Bush, started the Raytheon Corporation, and then began to work for Franklin Roosevelt and headed up the Manhattan Project. They eventually handed it over to General Groves, but in the early part of that, Bush was in charge of all that. And so he signs Donald Trump's uncle, to look through Tesla's papers after he died to see if there's anything important in there, because Tesla's nephew was in Yugoslavia, and since, you know, he was the heir to Tesla's papers, in theory they were going to ship all those papers over to the Iron Curtain, and so there was a dispute. Donald Trump's uncle didn't feel like there's anything important in those papers, and he said, you can send them over. But General Craig E., who actually was the first person, he was kind of like Chuck Yeager, to fly a jet plane in the 1940s, he said, wait a second, Tesla's papers are too important. Let's not send them over. So there was dissension between the two, and Danny LaBush, I think, had to decide, should I go with Trump and ship the papers over, or should I go with General Craig E. and hold on to the papers? And they held on to the papers for a good 10 years and studied them. And, you know, Project, as I mentioned, Project Seesaw was an attempt to create the particle beam weapon. And, Ronald Reagan, when he became president, started the Star Wars campaign, was based on Tesla's death ray.
0: Mark, where are Tesla's papers today?
1: His papers really are in Belgrade. In the early 1950s, they were eventually were shipped over. And the fear was that the Soviets would get the particle beam weapon. But what Donald Trump's uncle discovered was that Tesla had already sent all the secrets of the particle beam weapon in the 1930s. So there was no point in holding on to them since the Soviets already had them.
0: How would you rate Tesla as a inventor compared to what we have today?
1: Tesla was a mathematical genius. There's this, you know, myth that he didn't understand Maxwell's equations or something. That's just crazy. You can look through his calculations, and his calculations were very advanced. And I think he would be incredibly happy today. I think he'd be using AI, you know, artificial intelligence. And as I said, I think he'd be working on his big dream was to transmit electrical power, you know, without wires. And, you know, right now we have this problem out in the desert that they're running out of water. I think he would try to figure out a way. He had a rainmaking machine. But how would you be able to, you know, provide water to the deserts? I mean, he thought globally that kind of way. So I think he'd be working on those kinds of things. I think he'd also be working on the immune system. He was involved in ozone therapy. Curing diseases that way. He was involved in so many different things.
0: Was he convinced in those days that he could manipulate the weather?
1: Yes, he felt that electrical storm. In fact, he had a patent. It was never completed, but he had a rainmaking patent. And you know, I was speaking to one guy recently. Air conditioners produce water from the atmosphere. So there are ways to produce water right from the atmosphere, and we know that, you know, the air conditioners are constantly leaking a lot of water from, you know, so he would work along those lines as well, I think.
0: Mark, do you think he would have been able to answer the big question of the Big Bang, how the universe started?
1: Yes, one of the things I discovered, one of Tesla's logos was a spiral galaxy, and the Big Bang is this big explosion. The Big Bang cannot explain particle spin. And Tesla's rotating magnetic field, which is two AC currents out of phase with each other, creates spin. So I think he was involved in cosmology and the idea of how the universe was created. I think his belief was that there would be like a yin and a yang, two AC currents traveling faster than the speed of light, out of phase with each other, would be an alternative theory to the Big Bang theory. And that, so the AC system, his invention of the rotating magnetic field, I think plays a role in cosmology. And maybe you need both. Maybe you need the Big Bang and Tesla's rotating magnetic field. But his logo was a spiral galaxy, and I think he was telling us that he felt that his rotating magnetic field had cosmological implications as well as just the induction motor.
0: Was he a believer in God, do you know?
1: That's a good one. I think he believed in a higher being. When he got the Edison Medal in 1917, he talked about, you know, his greatest

And welcome back, George Norrie, along with Mark Seifer, as we talk about Tesla, Wizard at War. Tell me about the title of your book, Mark. Mark, are you with us? He has disappeared. We'll try to get it back for you and get it back. And if not, we'll do good old open lines here on

0: dream was to build the Wardenclyffe Tower and create a worldwide wireless system, and it never happened. And because of that, he had to deal with tremendous tragedy. And he talked about that, you know, you've got to think beyond your own life, that your work goes on. And so I think there was a belief in God.
1: Let's take some calls with you, Mark, when we come back in a moment. Mark Seifer with us, talking about Tesla, Wizard at War, and we'll take your calls next hour.
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5: Fox News, I'm Sue Guzman. Treasury Secretary Scott Bessent says countries that do business with Tehran are being put on notice and could face severe sanctions.
6: Our objective is to sever every economic lifeline that sustains this tyrannical regime.
5: Saying no country should expect to enjoy the rewards of our system while helping those who seek to destroy it. This announcement coming just days after President Trump promised what he called an economic D-Day for Iran. Tens of thousands of foreigners could soon lose business and tourism visas as part of an immigration crackdown by the Trump administration.
7: The State Department spokesman says the department is coordinating with Homeland Security to identify and revoke the non-immigrant visas of foreigners who came to the U.S. claiming to be short-term visitors, but then filed for asylum to stay permanently.
5: Fox's Jared Halpern. 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

0: proud to serve our fellow Mississippians. Super Talk Mississippi. 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With Super Talk Mississippi News, what happens? Why does it happen? And how will it affect you, your family, and your bottom line? 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
1: I'm Anna Eliopoulos with your Fox True Crime Minute. A discrepancy in the Nancy Guthrie case is now coming to light. Last week, a local Arizona reporter, now turned crime podcast journalist, read from the first ransom note, which was addressed to Savannah Guthrie. While Fox News reported on many of the same details, including a requested ransom of $4 million in Bitcoin, there was one major omission from the note that Fox viewed and the one recently revealed. The last sentence, which read, quote, "Her life is in your hands." The 84-year-old disappeared February 1st from her Tucson home, and a search for her has been going on ever since, with local authorities and the FBI involved. Later notes claim that Guthrie died shortly after she was taken, although no proof of life or death has ever been provided, and none of the ransom notes have been authenticated. 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I'm Anna Eliopoulos with your Fox True Crime Minute.
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3: Ford and Apple announcing that Apple Maps will be included in the automaker's new universal EV platform. Ford's UEV is set to debut with a midsize electric in 2027. The company is saying that buyers won't need a separate Apple subscription to use it, as the software gives drivers turn-by-turn directions with real-time traffic and incident information, as well as a search function that uses detailed routing options. 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
1: Our special guest, Mark Seifer. We're talking about Tesla Wizard at War, and this hour we'll take your calls with Mark right here on Coast to Coast AM. 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

0: And welcome back, George Norrie, along with Mark Seifer, as we talk about the life of Nikola Tesla, Tesla wizard at war. Does it seem to you, Mark, that Tesla's inventions, most of them never reached fruition, just never made it to marketplace?
1: No, I think that a lot of them did. I think the hydroelectric power system, the induction motor, even today, you know, the Tesla Roadster is based on using Tesla's induction motor. And I think most cars eventually will be electrical cars, and they're going to run on Tesla's motor. So I think, and also radio, and what we're on right now, you know, wireless telephone, is all Tesla's inventions. So I think most of his inventions actually came through, but it's some of his powerful ones, like transmitting power over great distances, had never come to fruition. And the particle beam weapon, I don't think, has been completely perfected.
0: If he were a guest on our program right now and you were with me, what would you ask him?
1: I would ask him how he would transmit electrical power to the moon, or, you know, what would be involved. And because it's a very complicated process and there's so many inventions involved in that process, that's one of the things I would ask him.
0: And does electricity travel at the speed of light?
1: Yes. Yes, it does.
0: That would be fascinating, to be sure. And what was the concept about the wireless power? Would every home have some kind of little machine to get it or something like that?
1: You know, that's an excellent question. I think that, you know, the way it works, I mean, we have a battery inside our telephone. So I'm not exactly sure if all the energy would come from, you know, the tower, or whether you'd have to provide some of the energy yourself through batteries. I don't really know the answer to that.
0: Well, we would not have wires to our house, right?
1: Probably not. He was actually sending it through the earth, and he was saying we could do without wires completely, and he was conducting the energy through the earth. He felt he could transmit over 95% of the energy, say, from Wardenclyffe to England, without any wires, but it would traveling, you know, through the earth.
0: Were there others like Tesla that it had that kind of notoriety, or was he all by himself?
1: I think Edison is in the same realm. I think Edison's invention of the phonograph, and Edison, you know, perfected the motion picture camera, and also the electric light. So I think they were comparable. And in fact, in 1915, it was announced they were both supposed to share the Nobel Prize together. That never happened, but it was a front page article in the New York Times, and they never apologized for making that huge mistake. But I thought it was a good thing to tie the two together. And they did eventually become friends after the War of the Currents. I discuss all that in Tesla Wizard at War, all the letters between them afterwards. They became friends later on.
0: They were somewhat enemies in the beginning, though, weren't they?
1: Yes. I'm from the old days, so I think like Mickey Mantle and Willie Mays, you know, they were the Mickey Mantle and Willie Mays of the day. And they had, you know, mutual respect for each other.
0: Or throw in Roger Maris too, right?
1: Yes, of course, Roger Maris. That's for sure.
0: Let's go to the phones. John in Anaheim, California, to get us started. Hi, John.
2: Hi, George. Two things. I read the book called Prodigal Genius by John J. O'Neill, which is on Nikola Tesla's life, that Nikola Tesla transmitted electricity for 26 miles in Colorado Springs, and that he got many of his ideas when he went into the catacombs at the Vatican. His father was a priest, so I think he had a connection there.
0: Your thoughts on that, Mark?
1: Yeah, I think, you know, O'Neill did say that. And one of the reasons I wrote my book was there's a lot of gaps in the O'Neill book. The O'Neill book's an excellent book. I highly recommend it. But, there are gaps. And that's why I wrote, you know, Wizard, Life and Times of Nikola Tesla. And his father was a priest. They wanted him to become a priest. And he pleaded with his father because he wanted to become an electrical engineer. And they eventually caved in because He was very sick, and basically he said, I'll get better if you let me become an electrical engineer. So I think that what this fellow said is pretty close to the truth.
0: Was Tesla a nice guy?
1: Yes, and he had a great sense of humor. One of my favorite lines is when he's talking to Katherine Johnson. He said, you know, I just had dinner with Rudyard Kipling at some seedy restaurant in Greenwich Village where I was sure to find hare and cockroaches in the soup. So I always laugh when I think about that. He had a great sense of humor.
0: Next up, thank you, John. Let's go to Don in Alberta, Canada. Go ahead, Donald.
3: Hi, George. Hi, Mark. I got two comments, and then I'll get to my question.
0: Sure.
3: Grew up on Lobsang Rampa, actually. I found he's quite inspiring with his books. He gives creative imagination. The one thing it took me 7 years of working on was to move objects, because we tried it when I was younger, before I read his book, and you're just rolling pencils around with your mind. Didn't work so well. Then one day,

0: I finally got it, and it was like having a poltergeist in the room where you could throw a car off the road or whatever. I left that behind because I realized it would take years of discipline to, your mind can never have a stupid thought. moving on to Nikola Tesla. If you look at his particle beam and his magnet, you can do the same thing with a microwave. You just have to modulate the frequency, and you can...
1: Yeah, I think what he was saying was it wasn't just a particle beam weapon. That whole process was also for transmitting electrical power over great distances. So it was a multiple inventions in this one thing. So, you know, I was emphasizing the death ray because, you know, we needed that death ray if Hitler got the bomb before us. But Tesla made it very clear that it wasn't just the death ray, that the mechanism behind this was also a way to transmit power. And he was thinking about, you know, the Sahara Desert, things like that. How could you provide energy to places that is so difficult to get power to?
2: Mm-hmm.
1: So it's a very complicated invention that he had that had multiple uses.
2: Mark, was the death ray something that used laser, or was that totally different?
1: It's very much like a laser because it was a very thin line. What Tesla realized is that a ray would spread out and lose all its power. He wanted to concentrate that energy. And Project Seesaw, you look it up, in the 1960s and 70s, was an attempt basically to replicate Tesla's particle beam weapon.
2: Was it more of a defensive mechanism as opposed to an offensive?
1: He saw it as a defensive weapon, but obviously the idea would be to miniaturize it and so you could put it on ships and so it would be offensive as well as defensive.
2: Let's go to Sue in North Carolina. Hi, Sue.
3: Hello, everybody.
2: Howdy.
3: Yeah, when you first came on this evening, did you mention something about a Tibetan monk? Did you say Tesla was a Tibetan monk?
1: No, I said I was studying a guy who said that he was a Tibetan monk. And his name was Lapsang Rampa, and it turned out he was an English plumber who was channeling Rampa, the Tibetan monk. His name was Cyril Hoskins. And he wrote 15 books, and what the other fellow was saying is true. They are great books. But because I was studying this guy, that's how I learned about Tesla, because they were both in the same book about avatars.
3: Oh, I see.
2: Anything else, Sue? Is that it? He was with his phone, but he's okay health-wise. We had a wellness check done by the police department. And they said he's there and he's okay, so we think he's got some phone issues. That's why he hasn't been able to call. It's one of our listeners. If people don't hear from somebody after a while, Mark, they think the worst, you know?
1: Yeah, yeah. Well, you have a family here, George. No, it's a very extensive family. And I love your music, too.
2: That's true. That's true. Did Tesla come to this country alone?
1: Yes. And, you know, he was celibate, too. He had a lot of girlfriends in his life, but he never, you know, he didn't have sex. He wanted to devote himself totally to science, but he was, you know, he was part of the 400. And many, many friends of both sexes, and as I mentioned, you know, Rudyard Kipling and Mark Twain were very good friends. They were the most famous people in the world at the time. So Tesla was a loner in one way, but another way, he was a very social bug, and he invited so many of the 400 to his lab, particularly in the gay 90s.
2: And he was well-groomed and stuff like that, wasn't he?
1: Yeah, he was the best-dressed man on Wall Street and on Fifth Avenue. You know, he lived at the Waldorf Astoria. And what's so interesting, when he moved to the Hotel New Yorker, and I've been in his room, if you look out of the hotel, out of his window, you can see the Empire State Building. The Empire State Building is where the original Waldorf Astoria was. They knocked down the original Waldorf Astoria to put up the Empire State Building. So when he looked out and he saw the Empire State Building, what he was really looking at was his past, when he lived at the height of the Gilded Age, you know, when he was a star of the Gilded Age at the old Waldorf Astoria, which was, you know, on 34th Street, and that's where the new Empire State Building was put.
2: Did he have a falling out with Westinghouse?
1: No, he never had a real falling out, but he was annoyed that when he ripped up the royalty contract with Westinghouse during the height of the War of the Currents, when he later needed money to complete his wireless tower, he went to Westinghouse, and Westinghouse didn't help him out. So he was a bit bitter about that. But he stayed on good terms with George Westinghouse. But he was not happy about that they didn't compensate him later because he sacrificed so much by ripping up his royalty contract.
2: Whatever happened to the Westinghouse Company? I mean, they were huge. They owned television stations, radio stations, electrical plants. What happened to them?
1: I know. I called up, Pittsburgh, and I was trying to get pictures from them. And the lady on the phone didn't know what Westinghouse was. CBS bought them out, and that was the end of them.
2: So many changes, huh?
1: Yes. We live in a whole world of so many changes. That's for sure.
2: West of the Rockies, Mark's with us in Roseville, California. Hi, Mark. Go ahead.
4: Yeah, how's it going, Georgia?
2: Good,
4: yeah,
2: buddy.
4: I'd like to ask Mark if he knows about the patent for Nikola Tesla's 1928 UFO.
1: No, I wish I did know about that.
2: Tell us about it, Mark. What is that?
4: Well, it has to do with, has Mark ever heard of the Chloris force and the Magnus force?
1: I have an article coming out in Nexus in October on UFOs and Tesla's dynamic theory of gravity and how it's possible to travel faster than the speed of light if you can somehow get into the ether through particle spin. So there's a new article coming out in Nexus.
4: Clockwise and counterclockwise force. That's what the Chloris and the Magnus force is. Clockwise and counterclockwise spins.
2: Which is what Tesla talked about, Mark, right?
1: Yeah, huge secrets associated with spin. And as I said, I think it's an alternative to the Big Bang theory, Tesla's rotating magnetic field. And that you can't explain particle spin through the Big Bang theory. It's just a given that particles spin, but they don't tell you how it spins. And I think it spins based on the same concept of the rotating magnetic field. And I think it's very possible if we can get into the ether, into the substrate of the physical universe, and that's one possible way that UFOs could travel.
2: How far advanced was Tesla in terms of knowledge of these things? Was he like way ahead of everybody else?
1: Yes, and he gave us hints. For instance, when he said that the sun was absorbing more energy than it was radiating, he was talking about redefining what gravity was. But he was very obscure about it, and we have searched. I mean, I work with the top Tesla experts around the world, and we've been searching for more papers on his particle beam weapon and also on his dynamic theory of gravity and on traveling faster than the speed of light. He was involved in all of that kind of research.
2: First time caller Jack in Kansas is with us. Go ahead, Jack.
5: Hello, can you hear me okay?
2: Yes, sir.
5: I was wondering if Tesla ever incorporated any kind of protection devices on all of his inventions that would protect it from something like the Carrington effect.
1: Tesla was very concerned about protecting his stuff, and there was a danger. That was one of the reasons why his transmitting of power was abandoned by the U.S. government. They were afraid because of the tremendous amount of electric, 30 million volts, 50 million volts. And he did create fires. He almost died in a fire in Colorado Springs. So that was one of the problems, is how to do that. Another thing with his particle beam weapon was, how do you insulate the thing? He created such great energy that the device was melting through the great heat. So it was a big concern, exactly what you're saying.
2: What got him to emigrate to the United States?
1: He wanted to work for Tom Edison. He was the Wizard of Menlo Park. It was his hero. He couldn't wait to meet Tom Edison, and that's the sad thing. When he tried to explain his new invention of how to send electricity more than a mile.

0: couldn't get to explain it. Edison wouldn't listen to him. But that's why he came. He wanted to work for the greatest inventor of all times, and that was Tom Edison.
1: Well, he was one of the great ones, to be sure. And why didn't he want to listen to Tesla? He just didn't accept it, or what?
0: There were two reasons. One was he couldn't he'd been working with direct current for 20 years. How could you get a current that's flowing downstream and upstream and downstream and upstream at thousands of miles a second to go in one direction? He thought Tesla was nuts. He didn't spend the time to listen to what he was doing. The other thing was that Westinghouse was dealing with AC, and Westinghouse was a competitor. So Edison was a DC man, and he just didn't want to hear anything about AC. So he closed his mind to that. And it was only in the 1890s, after Niagara Falls, that Tesla harnessed Niagara Falls, that Edison realized his mistake, and essentially he apologized to Tesla, and they became friends. But for about 15 years, they were enemies. And because Edison was so rooted in direct current, he didn't open his mind to other possibilities.
1: And it was AC that won out, right?
0: Yeah, AC. It was the difference between sending energy 1 mile, power dropping off of a distance, or sending energy hundreds of miles and running factories in the middle of forests.
1: So Mark's website is linked up to his name, and his book is called Tesla Wizard at War. We're going to come back in a moment on Coast to Coast AM and take final calls with him. Fascinating subject. We shall be right back on Coast to Coast AM.
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1: We'll be back with Final Calls with Mark Seifert as we talk about the life of Nikola Tesla.

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0: And welcome back, George Norrie. Our final segment with Mark Seifer as we talk about Tesla, Wizard at War. Where do people get your book, Mark?
1: They can get it at Amazon. I also have a picture book. It's called Nikola Tesla, The Man Who Harnessed Niagara Falls. And there's a lot of images that have never been published before. Nikola Tesla, The Man Who Harnessed Niagara Falls. It's a beautiful little picture book.
0: Was Tesla a nice guy?
1: Yes, I think he was a very nice guy, but he was a bit of an elitist, too. So I think, you know, he could be an elitist with some people, but he had so many friends. And you read the letters. I have, in fact, in the picture book, I have a letter from Stanford White's wife writing to Tesla. Her name was Bessie. And she thanks Tesla for the flowers that he gave her. He gave flowers to Lord Kelvin's wife, to Katherine Johnson, Robert Underwood Johnson's wife. So I think he was a very nice guy. He was a gentleman. And he also gave expensive gifts for people when their weddings. He gave them rings and pendants and things like that.
0: What's the story behind Tesla and electric cars?
1: Well, what happened was, what Tesla realized, if you look at an electric car, Tesla realized that they could do away with the gas engine, the fuel system, the conventional transmission, the exhaust, and even the drive shaft. And the way to do that was to simply put the motor, his induction motor, on the rear axle, on the rear wheel, and just supply electricity to it. So if you supply electricity to it, you don't need a gasoline engine, you don't need the fuel, you don't need the conventional transmission. And all that was done, and that's what, you know, Eberhard and Tim Panning did, and they invented the Tesla Roadster. And when Elon Musk bought it, he thought about changing it to the Edison Roadster, and thank heavens he kept the name Tesla on it. So he bought the invention. But it does away with the needs of some, not just with the fuel, but also all the other equipment that goes with it. So it's just the motor on the rear wheels and electricity, you know, supplied by a giant lithium battery.
0: Back to the calls. East of the Rockies, Joe's with us in New York. Hi, Joe.
2: Hi, George. Always a pleasure.
0: Thank you, sir.
2: Just want to thank you for everything that you do at night. You bring a lot of enjoyment to so many people. And with that said, back in the 70s, there was a man out of Washington, D.C. that put out information, newsletter, cassette tapes, Dr. Peter Beter, and he talked about the multi-particle beam weapon that we used with the Battle of the Harvest Moon. And second, what did Tesla say about aliens and UFOs? Did he actually believe in them? Did anybody ever point blank ask him about what he thought of them? And I'll just take it. You guys can take it from there.
0: You got it. Go ahead again with Tesla and the aliens, Mark.
1: Yeah, in 1901, he wrote an article called Talking with the Planets. He received pulse frequencies on his equipment when he was in Colorado Springs, and he thought they came from the planet Mars. The Corum brothers, Jim and Ken Corum, think that what he actually received was pulse frequencies from one of the moons of Jupiter. Since he said he received three pulses, I thought maybe he picked up Marconi's signal because Marconi was transmitting the letter S. But he definitely believed in extraterrestrials. And the reason he believed in extraterrestrials was partly just because of mathematics. The universe is so vast, there have to be other intelligences out there. It's called the plurality of worlds theory. And he's a strong believer in that. And he felt that perhaps higher intelligences had been in contact with him. This was very important to him to express that we have to, that we're part of a galactic, society. And he felt that they were trying to contact us. And who knows, now with all the UAPs that the people are seeing, et cetera, maybe he really was contacted. I don't know. It's a mystery about that, but he certainly believed in it.
0: Let's go back to Don in Alberta, Canada. Don, you fell off last time, but you're back. Go ahead.
3: Hi, George. Hi, Mark. Okay, so that 1936 Pyrrhus arrow that Nikola Tesla had, he never plugged it in or charged it, and it would do 90 miles an hour, so it was pure electric, and he drove it around for

0: for 3 years. Do you know what happened to the car? And what was he using to power it? Because I've heard guys in Africa saying that they're using AM frequency to create electricity for cars, but I don't know if it's the same concept or not. Anyway, before I get my phone drops again or whatever the case may be, you got any ideas on that one? Like, where his Pyrrhus arrow went?
1: He was trying to transmit electrical power from Niagara Falls to automobiles. That was his idea. All the Tesla experts that I've dealt with, we've tried to find this Pyrrhus arrow car. We've contacted people in Buffalo, in that area. So theoretically, what he wanted to do would be to eliminate, you know, the use of fuel on board cars. But whether or not the Pyrrhus arrow actually existed or not, it's still debatable. I'd like to believe that he did have a car that could draw the energy from Niagara Falls and to prove that he could transmit electrical power. So I think, you know, it's a great story, but there's no real proof for sure that he actually constructed the car.
2: He loved wireless, didn't he?
1: Yeah, he definitely loved the wireless.
2: Text and tweets. Tom, what do you have for Mark?
3: Hey, Mark. Sarah in New York wants to know if it's true that his mother was an inventor, and if she was, what did she invent? Anything cool that we might know about?
1: She invented a lot of farm equipment, and she had the ability to tie a knot in an eyelash. So he attributed his interest in invention from his mother, but I don't know specifically what inventions that she did. The other thing, though, was she was illiterate. She couldn't read, which is astounding to me because he came from such an intelligent family. She was the wealthy one. His father married up when he married his mother because his mother was connected to the regional bishop. But she was illiterate.
2: How old was he when he came to the country, Mark?
1: He was in his late 20s when he came.
2: So he was a young guy.
1: Yes.
2: First-time caller, Dadless in California. Go ahead, sir. Welcome to the program.
4: Hello, George. First time. I came across a guy named Ralph Ring who told the story of a student of Tesla's who was working at the hotel Tesla lived in. And Tesla took him on as a student.
2: Still with us? Boy, we have drops like crazy.
1: Well, Tesla was working with certain acolytes. I spoke with Ralph Bergstresser, who works in military intelligence. And in the last 6 months of Tesla's life, Tesla gave Ralph a lot of the secret papers. And there was, you know, everyone was trying to find his secret papers. And Ralph Bergstresser eventually handed the paper off to a psychotronic society, and they gave the secret particle beam weapon paper to Andrea Puharich. Puharich was a parapsychologist, you know, famous for bringing Uri Geller to the world.
2: That's right.
1: So that was one of the really interesting stories. So I think the acolytes that this fellow is talking about, another one was Blois Fitzgerald. Blois Fitzgerald knew Bergstresser, and he took the particle beam weapon, took it to MIT, you know, the paper, and was dealing with General Craigie, who had flown the jet plane. And as I mentioned, it was Blois Fitzgerald and General Craigie who opposed John G. Trump and Frank Jewett, who was the head of Bell Labs, who both said that there's nothing to Tesla's papers. You can ship them off. But Blois Fitzgerald, who was an acolyte of Tesla's, and General Craigie said, no, we have to save these papers. There's a lot of important stuff here. And so they listened. I think Vannevar Bush listened to Craigie, General Craigie, and they kept the papers for 10 years. And what's interesting about all this is that Ronald Reagan was, you know, a Hollywood star. He was in a movie called Murder in the Air. I talk about this in my book, Tesla Wizard at War. And Murder in the Air had to do with the death ray. So he was in a death ray movie in 1940. And then when he became president, he started the Star Wars technology, you know, SDI. And I think it was all because he knew about Tesla from the 1940s because he was a Hollywood star, was in a movie about the Tesla death ray.
2: West of the Rockies, Charles, Sacramento, California. Charles, go for it.
5: Okay, I'll be quick. I know we're late. So, Mark, great show. 1865, French artist does wood relief. Gustav Dore, D-O-R-E, and Gustav with a V. He did a wood relief called Destruction of Leviathan. And the whole 20th century is wrapped up in that thing. And you can see HARP, the wireless energy from above, and cast below is a betrayed Leviathan with two offspring trying not to drown in the turbulent, directed waters of electricity that are opposing and creating the spin. It's quite an impressive piece, and it is because of its timing and the fact that we have it today. And the first 5 minutes of your show, of your talk, awesome. You should patent that. Thank you.
2: How about that, Mark?
1: Well, what I think of is Malan Loomis, who had a wireless system in the 1860s and the 1870s. You know, Tesla's credited as the inventor of the radio, but he got a lot of his ideas from Loomis. And if you really look up Loomis, you'll see that Loomis had a wireless system, and he was actually funded by the U.S. government. They gave him $50,000. He had a wireless system back in the 1860s and 70s, and Tesla studied, you know, people that were before him. So this fellow talking about, you know, previous inventors and previous thinkers, that's the work, you know, really studied the history whenever he worked on any project.
2: Wildcard Line Anzi's with us in Carson, California. Welcome to the program. Hi, Anzi.
6: Well, thank you, George. You are a great patriot, and we all love you very much.
2: Thank you.
6: Dear guest, sir, I would like to know if Tesla ever had any contact with or knew about Edward Leeds Skousen from the Coral Castle? And number two, were there ever allegations made that possibly the genius of Tesla originated from channeling information like the Tool Society gained information in Germany from the spirit world? Thank you.
2: Two interesting questions. Go ahead, Mark.
1: Yeah, I don't think he knew the guy who built the Carl building.
2: Castle.
1: But I think the idea of channeling, I think that Tesla was an instrument of, in a sense, of a higher power. But I think we all are. I think, you know, you want to be in touch. We want to protect the planet. He was very good friends with John Muir, who started the Sierra Club with Teddy Roosevelt and his friend Robert Johnson. And it's the idea of protecting the planet. The hydroelectric power system, as I mentioned, is a clean energy system. Tesla also worked, you know, he had an ozone generator, and ozone was very important, you know, with disabling viruses. Tesla was selling ozone generators to the medical profession in those days. And I just wrote a recent book. It's called Title 21, and it's about the COVID pandemic and how Tesla's invention of the ozone generator played a role in disabling the COVID virus. So I think that this fellow is right in that if you get in touch with God's plan, and that is to protect our planet, Tesla was part of that group, and I think his link to John Muir is real proof of that kind of vision that he had.
2: Mark, I was going to say, if you could name 10 people who have affected inventions and technology in this country, would Tesla be one of them?
1: Yes, for sure, without any doubt. He'd be three or four of them, I think.
2: How high up on the list would he be?
1: I think, you know, he's, you know, in the greatest geek ever, they had it, all the geeks. They had, you know, Einstein and Newton and, you know, all of them. And Tesla was rated number one. So this was all the geeks voted, and they made Tesla the top geek out of everybody.
2: Mark, good to have you back on the show. Keep in touch, all right?
1: George, it's such a pleasure to be here, and all the guys that talk about what a wonderful guy you are, you really feel it. And so it's so great to be back. I appreciate it very much.
2: Mark Seaver, the name of the book, Tesla, Wizard at War. For Michael Cosio, Tom Danheiser, Dan Galante, Sue Trikas, Lex Lonehood, Sean Latasseur, Alec Fernandez, Tim Banal, Barry Berry, George Knapp, and Richard Serrett, I'm George Norrie, somewhere out there on Coast to Coast AM. We'll see you on our next edition. Until then, be safe, everyone.

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5: Fox News, I'm Ted Linder. Thousands of people have been forced to evacuate their homes in Nevada after a fire broke out over the weekend, injuring at least seven people and destroying over 20 homes. Truckee Meadows Fire Chief Richard Edwards.
6: The fire is a little over 15,000 acres right now, but I am happy to announce that right now the fire is at 27% containment.
5: Officials did confirm the fire was human-caused, but don't know if it was intentional. The investigation continues. And the Trump administration setting new sanctions against Iran and its economic partners, calling it an economic D-Day as talks over reopening the Strait of Hormuz remain stalled. War Secretary Pete Hegseth saying on Monday,
7: if Iran is foolish enough to overplay their hand or mess with the American military, we'll do what we need to do.
5: Iran says it will respond harshly. 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

0: setting a mandatory retirement age for members of Congress. It's an issue that brings people together. More than 8 in 10 like the idea. Overall, fully 85% of voters support it. That number is up 25 points since Fox News first asked the question way back in 2002. Of those favoring an age cap, most think lawmakers should have to retire before age 75, while 6 in 10 say it should be between ages 65 and 74. That cutoff is supported by more than half of every generation. If an age 65 limit were put in place, it would affect about 160 lawmakers, or nearly one-third of Congress. Maybe that's not a bad thing, as the Fox survey also finds two-thirds of voters think it's important right now to bring new people into government. Visit our website, foxnews.com/poll. I'm Dana Blanton. That's your Poll Puri.
1: This is House Call for Health. July is National Minority Mental Health Awareness Month, and the St. Louis Cardinals are partnering with the National Alliance of Mental Illness, or NAMI, to help remove the stigma of mental illness. They're holding a mental health awareness game on Tuesday, when they're scheduled to play the Chicago Cubs at Busch Stadium. NAMI says it's not just a game, it's a movement, and they're sold out of special theme tickets. Those who purchased them got a game ticket, seating in the right field loge so their community can cheer side by side, and an exclusive Cardinals mental health awareness t-shirt that the public can't buy. It says, "Cardinals strike out the stigma." And they also get a voucher for a free jumbo hot dog and soda. The National Institute of Mental Health says more than 1 in 5 adults live with mental illness. That's a little more than 59 million people. For more health news, go to foxnewshealth.com. House Call for Health, I'm Lisa Brady, Fox News.
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from the heartland of America and the gateway to the West. Good morning, good evening, wherever you may be across the nation, around the world. I'm George Norrie. This is Coast to Coast AM. Later tonight, the genius of Nikola Tesla. Here's what's happening. Nearly 90,000 people, 23,000 of which have already left their homes, have been urged to evacuate their homes as a

0: large wildfire approaches Reno, Nevada. The fire, which officials say was caused by people, human beings, was first reported on Saturday, and windy conditions have contributed to its spread. President Donald Trump has vowed to target Iran's economy with an unprecedented wave of sanctions this week. Meanwhile, Iran's head of national security says Tehran will retaliate in a seismic manner if any sanctions, and will consider any country supporting sanctions to be committing an act of war. The Iranian president called for a return to the Memorandum of Understanding, saying it's better than the current situation of neither war nor peace. With more on what's going on out there, here's Tom Danheiser. Tommy?
1: Well, George, U.S. President Donald Trump's economic D-Day threatens to become warnings for countries to sever financial ties with Iran. Treasury Secretary Scott Bessent announced a new round of sanctions aimed at Iran on Monday and warned every country that does business with Islamic Republic to sever ties, financial ties, or face retaliation from the United States. President Trump's pledge last week to unleash an economic D-Day against Tehran turned out to be a new warning to cut off Iran from the rest of the global economy. The UAE announced last week that it was suspending all trade, commercial exchanges, and financial transactions with Iran until further notice after a reported missile attack off the Gulf country. Bessent said the UAE decision was not a coincidence. Iran's currency has dropped to a record low against the dollar, and U.S. President Donald Trump insists Iran is collapsing. Even though Iranians are suffering financially, the country is no stranger to economic pain. And Pakistan's army chief met with Iranian officials in Tehran today, according to new Iranian state media. Oman's foreign minister will also visit Iran tomorrow for talks on the Strait of Hormuz. We'll keep an eye on this one, George.
0: Thank you, Tom. It's going to be a strange week out there. Ontario Premier Doug Ford said the late President Ronald Reagan would be throwing up over President Donald Trump's trade policy as he threatened to cut off electricity and critical minerals to the U.S. as a trade dispute escalates. Ford said that Mr. Trump has miscalculated Canadians' willingness to endure economic pain rather than give in to U.S. pressure. He underestimates Canada. We're talking about the 50% tariffs the president has imposed on Canada soon. With midterm elections just a couple of months away, widespread public backlash to data centers and AI has become a top topic in public discussions around the country and now even in political TV ads. Let's check in with our expert, Lauren Weinstein, how this happened and what can we expect. It is a hotbed, Lauren. What's going on?
2: Yep, this story just keeps getting bigger, exploding into the public consciousness as we get closer to those midterm elections. Reports everywhere about massive public backlash to data centers and AI all over the country, in blue states and red states, in all demographic groups, Republicans, Democrats, Independents, people of all ages. Surveys say more than 70% of U.S. residents oppose data centers, with very few differences related to political preferences or really any other factors. Many politicians are suddenly scrambling to align their public positions with the enormous negative public sentiment toward data centers, even when just months ago, in some cases, these same politicians were publicly pro-data centers. States are enacting moratoriums and new data center regulations, even in some states that were previously massively boosting the idea of inviting data centers in with open arms and massive financial incentives. The politicians are realizing that ordinary people, whether in unspoiled rural areas or in urban areas or anywhere in between, mostly despise these massive, monstrous data centers. These data centers are the physical manifestations of the AI that spews out misinformation and deepfakes and scam product promotions, phishing attacks, inept and sometimes dangerous AI agents, and all the rest that most people hate and that the AI firms mostly refuse to take responsibility for. It's understood now that after construction finishes, these data centers are run by just a handful of people, sometimes just a dozen or less. Significant long-term job improvements mostly don't happen. People realize that many of these data centers drive up regional electric rates, could cause water shortages, can pollute the air with gas-powered generators, and create 24/7 noise from their equipment rumbling nearby homes continuously, driving residents crazy and destroying homes' property values. The billionaire big tech CEOs thought that they could push this all through, as they've done so often in the past, but it appears that they've finally spewed the straw that broke the proverbial camel's back. Some of the firms are now warning investors and potential investors that the financial risks from this massive backlash are getting very real. In a matter of really just months, data centers and associated AI have

0: fallen victim to the trust deficit that big tech has been building up for decades. Pretty much everyone knows that trusting these firms to care about society and not just mainly their bottom lines is not a good plan. So now we're actually seeing data centers as a primary topic of discussion at politicians' town hall meetings and increasingly in major political TV commercials, where lines like, "We don't want crime or data centers in our neighborhoods," are actually being heard. Yes, data centers and crime in the same bucket, labeled as community destroyers, and rightly so. I'm unaware of any major issue involving technology, or perhaps even not including tech, that has so rapidly gathered such powerfully negative public reaction in such a manner. It's like the rebelling crowd's refrain from the end of The Who's rock opera Tommy, "We're not going to take it." Or the famous line from the film Network, "I'm as mad as hell and I'm not going to take this anymore." And of course, there's the Twisted Sister song too. Data center and AI backlash is a veritable tsunami headed directly at the political careers of politicians everywhere. And politicians, regardless of their party, who don't understand this, are liable to be finding those careers deeply underwater and nothing but a memory very soon indeed.
1: Thank you, Lauren. I've never seen such an uproar over the technical centers before. This is unbelievable. Thank you. Seth Shostak is the senior astronomer for the SETI Institute, Search for Extraterrestrial Intelligence, and he comes on Mondays telling us what's going on in the skies astronomically. Seth, what do you have for us this week?
2: Yeah, well, George, I think this is mostly going on in the silver screens, but it does involve aliens, and I'd like to talk a little bit about what the movies always seem to get wrong about aliens. I mean,
1: all right.
2: There are a few things that do make sense. I mean, the aliens usually have two eyes, for example, but of course that gives them stereo vision, 3D, and if you're a carnivore alien, that really, really helps you catch dinner. And I figure that most aliens will be carnivores. I mean, they're like a good burger. And the reason I think that is that carnivores have to be clever to catch their food. If all you eat is plants, like a brontosaurus, you don't need to be so clever. Your meal won't run away. So I figure all the clever aliens will be carnivores. But even aside from that, cinema aliens are nearly always homomorphic. That is, they always kind of look like us, roughly the same height and with two arms and two legs. I mean, that's convenient from a production point of view, naturally. Just put a human actor in a rubber suit and voila, you have an alien. But think about it. Most of the life forms on Earth have four legs and no arms, or even more popular, six legs. We call them insects. I guess you could say that six legs is not a feature, but a bug. Then there's the fact that movie aliens always seem able to speak colloquial English. In a galaxy with trillions of planets, it seems more than a bit unlikely to me that any extraterrestrials we contact will speak our language. Sometimes the show will try to cover this by invoking a universal translator. They do that on Star Trek. That's convenient, although somewhat implausible. I mean, how do you build one of those things? But to my mind, the most important thing that movies and TV shows get wrong about aliens is that they're almost always hostile. But human history fails to support that. When around 1600, the English first landed in New England, the natives didn't immediately try to kill them. They showed them how to plant corn so that they could survive. Now, of course, I don't expect that any aliens we make contact will show us how to plant corn or whatever is the grain of choice on their planet. That's pretty improbable. But what I also find improbable is that they will invariably try to wipe us out. Bring your peace pipe.
1: You never know. Thank you, Seth. Appreciate it. Up next, a medical doctor tells us about his experience with ETs. That's right. Next on Coast to Coast AM.
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0: And welcome back to Coast, George Norrie with you. Great to get your week starting. Michael Napolitano is with us, an osteopathic medical doctor whose practice focuses on mind-body-soul approach to medicine, which is good, in which he takes Eastern and Western medical practices and bridges the gap between science and spirituality. Now, this is the interesting thing. He has had contact with ETs throughout his life, but much more frequently over the past several years. Michael, welcome to the program.
1: Hey, George. Thanks for having me.
0: You're not too far from our studios out there in Los Angeles.
1: No, I'm up in Westlake Village, so out by Calabasas, not too far.
0: It's a great area. Tell us about your life. What has happened to you for this exposure with ETs?
1: Well, it really started to pick up a few years ago. I've always kind of been interested in ETs. My dad was an amateur astronomer on the side, so I would always go out to his star parties and stargaze with him. But I never really got super deep into the rabbit hole until about 3 years ago when I had a couple different experiences that changed the way I look at the world and everything. Because I've always been a very science-minded person, very analytical, even in high school.
0: You're a doctor.
1: So, yeah, I'm a doctor. I went to school out in here in California and went to residency actually in psychiatry. So pretty much the farthest thing from this kind of stuff that you would imagine. But here I am.
0: Well, what was the first exposure to ETs? What happened?
1: Well, the first exposure that I can remember was about 3 years ago. And I was getting, I was getting energy work done from a friend. And all of a sudden, I felt full body chills and saw these three lights just appear next to me in different shapes. They were like upside down triangles and squares and a bunch of just arbitrary shapes, golden color. And I felt loved. I felt warm and safe. And I've never seen anything like this. So I was completely sober and had no clue what I was seeing. But they just reassured me that everything was okay and that they've been with me for a long time. And that was my first exposure. Now, I didn't really ask any questions, but they just told me that I'm supposed to help bring in a new age of medicine that the world is really looking to switch to and progress forward into this new direction. So I didn't know what that meant at the time, but it definitely shook me up a bit.
0: What do your patients say if they know about this ET contact?
1: Well, I try to keep it under wraps for the most part. A lot of my patients actually are
0: not after tonight, Michael, not after tonight.
1: Exactly. And I decided relatively recently, a few months ago, that I wanted to come out with my story to help people because I realized, you know, my story can really help change a lot of people in coming forward with this truth that we're not alone and that, you know, it's not something to be scared of and you're not crazy for seeing or thinking these things. And I think coming from somebody like me who's very science minded and very, in this space, it can really help a lot of people. And that's really what I look to do is to help people feel safe and heard and supported and not alone.
0: Now, currently, how does this contact continue for you? Is it physical? Is it in a dream state? How does it happen?
1: A little of both, actually. I contact a lot through meditation, but through my dreams a lot too. So I've been abducted a few times that I'm aware of, and that they do come once in a while in my bedroom while I'm asleep, and I'll wake up fully paralyzed and they're standing there. And then, you know, but most of the time it is during a dream state or deep meditation.
0: Fascinating. Michael, would you describe what they look like?
1: So I've been in contact with a few different races that that I'm aware of, you know, a lot of this is speculation because we don't really know who we're communicating with fully. I'm just going based off of what they've disclosed to me and what I've kind of picked up over some of the research I've done on similar types of experiences. But I've contacted mainly the Pleiadians, light beings as well as physicals. I've been in contact with the Greys a few times, relatively recently, the Mantis beings as well. Those are the three main groups that I've races that I've interacted with. But yeah, that's probably the most consistent were those three groups.
0: Basically the type that we've had people explain what they look like.
1: Exactly.
0: They're still coming here. What do they want with us?
1: You know, I think there's a few different things. I think definitely there's some type of DNA manipulation going on, hybridization. I do believe in all that. I don't believe I've been involved in that to the best of my knowledge. But I do believe that is going on. And I think the main objective with a lot of these more benevolent species is to help progress humanity into the next age of growth as a species. You know, we're coming to this point in our life where we're ready to really start changing the way we look at the world and treat each other. And I think they're helping facilitate that kind of as like a bigger sibling type of mentor for us.
0: Have you gotten the question answered, why you?
1: You know, I have, at least to the best of my liking and what I've come to understand from the different beings I've worked with. I pull a lot of weight in the field that I'm in terms of people listen to what I have to say. A lot of my patients and other people. And by using me to help facilitate that medium through my patients and through other people, it can help people. It kind of gives a little more credibility to some of these things that are happening to people. And I believe that that's part of it, as well as my interest in incorporating this type of work in regular medical practice.
0: Well, you're a well-respected doctor, Michael, and I applaud you and admire you for coming forward with this incredible information.
1: Thank you. I appreciate it. You know, and it's, I was very worried about coming forward, but I think the benefits will outweigh the risks because I think people are ready to hear this. I think it's becoming more normalized and it's my truth. And I want to speak my truth for people.
0: Do you summon them up or do they just show up?
1: You know, I've tried to summon them up, but they tend to show up when they feel like I'm ready to accept them. And the way that they've

0: expressed it to me when I've asked for more contact is we're drip feeding you this because we don't want to freak you out. Because the frequency that we would emit and us showing up in your living room would be so overwhelmingly stressful for you that it would cause just too much distress. So they're doing it in a more loving type of slow release, which I do appreciate the more I think about it.
1: Well, you say you've been abducted by them in a friendly way, no doubt, right?
0: Yes. I've never been injured that I'm aware of by them at all, but I have been abducted a few times.
1: Have they taken you off planet?
0: You know, I think I've been on their ship a few times. I've never been to another planet that I can recollect. But a lot of it was very simple and almost more like a joyride type of experience, from the memories that I can recall.
1: When they bring you back, Michael, where do they bring you? Back to your house? They beam you down into your room? How does that happen?
0: I just wake up in my bed. I wake up in my bed. Typically, my heart's beating out of my chest and everything is just very calm. It's almost like an eerie calmness. And I have no idea how I got there, but I'm awake in my bed.
1: Much more to talk with you about when we come back in a moment on Coast to Coast. Our special guest, Michael Napolitano. He's an osteopathic medical doctor in the Los Angeles area who has had these incredible experiences with ETs. We'll take calls with him next hour.
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1: We'll take your calls next hour with Michael Napolitano as we talk about his ET experience. 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The Paranormal Podcast Network keeps cruising along. 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
2: 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All the shows pop right up. So you're sitting around in the airport, if you're sitting around in your TV room, wherever, you can pull them right up. It's a lot of fun.
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0: And welcome back to Coast, George Norrie, along with Dr. Michael Napolitano, as we talk about his UFO ET experience. In your opinion, Michael, have they ever tried to give you information about the future of this planet or anything like that?
1: Not necessarily the planet, but I think what they have portrayed to me, at least, was a big shift in the way that we approach different things in life. So I think with medicine, especially switching from the standard Western model to a more collaborative, holistic, integrated approach, as well as different types of other areas of industry with free energy and all these different types of modalities, they have spoken about that, just different progressions on technologies and ways of living that are lost technologies that we used to have that we no longer have, but will have in the future.
0: Do you think if an asteroid were headed this way, they would try to move it or at least tell us about it?
1: I would hope so. But, you know, I do believe that they want our best forward. I do think that they will intervene and have in the past to help humanity survive as long as we can.
0: How do you communicate with them?
1: Mostly, it's all telepathic. None of the beings that I've communicated with spoke to me using their mouth. It's always been downloads of information, kind of just like bundles of knowledge and feelings and emotions. A lot of emotions, especially with the Pleiadians, I would feel like I would understand what they were trying to portray to me or explain through just pure feelings. With the Greys, it was a lot more telepathic knowledge and information, very analytical, very straightforward. And then the Mantis were very much similar to the Pleiadians with the emotional backing to the information they would give me.
0: Have you ever asked him that question?

0: Do they believe in God?
1: I haven't, but I would imagine they would believe in a source type of being. From the different groups that I've communicated with, they do seem to follow the same types of laws and guidelines with how they view the universe. But I haven't directly asked them yet.
0: Would you say you've made friends with them?
1: I'd like to think so. I think some of the races are a lot more friendly to communicate with than others. The Pleiadians especially, I feel very much I could ask them things and they would respond in a more friendly type of response. With the Greys, it seems more business oriented, very straightforward, less humanistic, but I'd like to think I'm friends with them.
0: Did you ever have any impressions at all, Michael, that there was something nefarious here, something not good?
1: You know, I really never have. I know people talk about it a lot, but I've never had a negative experience aside from just fear of not knowing what was going on. And the more communication I have with them, the more I realize it's a lot less scary than we believe. And from the accounts that I've seen and spoken with other people, other contactees in different situations, I've never seen anybody get physically injured from these. I mean, they'll have maybe scars or little like implants and different things like that, but no one's ever that I'm aware of died or been seriously injured that I'm aware of.
0: Do they have personality? Do they laugh? Do they have any kind of interaction like that?
1: Oh yeah, I do believe certain races do laugh, and humor is, I believe, a very high frequency. Some are a little bit more stoic, but I do think they laugh in their own way.
0: One of our favorite guests is hypnotherapist Yvonne Smith, and you reached out to her. Tell us why.
1: Podcast out to her about mine. So I ended up reaching out to her and driving out to her clinic and doing a regression with her. And that's when I found out about the abductions, because I wasn't before that regression, I wasn't consciously aware of any abductions I've had. I've had experiences where I would have, especially with the Greys, where I thought I was abducted, but I wasn't entirely sure. And even in the moment, I remember saying, no, I didn't want to be abducted when I was actually asked. And during the regression with her, it came out that I actually had said I did want to go with them. And they had given me some type of false memory because they didn't want the fear with that came along with the experience. And this was about a year. I went with the regression with her about a year after this experience had happened. So I had a lot more contact in that time, but the regression with her really opened my eyes to the lifelong contact far beyond what I had even imagined, up early as 2, even 1 years old. It was, they've always had wow. contact. Yeah.
0: What made you go?
1: Heard her in a few different situations, different expos, and I felt like I would get some answers to questions that I've been really trying to understand about myself, about the experiences that I had, to make sure, you know, was I going crazy? Was this all in my head? Or is there something to it? Or is there something that I'm missing? And it was one of the best decisions I've made by far.
0: It seems that the past 3 years, this has really kicked up for you. Why this time period? Why do you think?
1: You know, I was going through a really hard time in my life about, you know, in the residency program and just different personal stuff I was going through. And I was at a point where I knew something needed to change. And that's when

0: I found spirituality and meditation and all that. And then I moved back. I was actually in Tennessee for residency and moved back home, back to California, and started my own practice. And I started getting my life together a little bit. But it was, I think, in my darkest time, this dark night of the soul, if you will, that I allowed myself to be open to anything because I was ready for change. And that's when the contact started to pick up, because I think I was open. I was open to it, and I wasn't closing myself off to it like I might have been in the past. So that's truly why I believe it's now.
1: Do you find yourself trying to communicate with them for advice and guidance?
0: Absolutely. I mean, one of my main guides, I do believe in spirit guides, and I believe that we have a few that are probably a lot more than that work with us to help in different areas of our life. And one of my main guides is a Pleiadian woman or female energy that I work with, especially with my healings, as I also work as an energy worker, energy healer in my medical practice as well. And I work with her a lot. I channel a lot of her energy, and she is a very loving and supportive being, but she also helps in other areas of my life. If I have questions or I'm worried about something, I do go to them quite often, for advice and for support.
1: Do they have names?
0: They don't. I'm sure they do in their own dialect. From what I've asked my guide, she said you wouldn't have English words to put together that make sense. She said you can call me whatever you want, and that's why I refer to her as the lady, because she's kind of like a mothering type of being to me. But I think some races do, depending on the race, depending on the species and the way that their language works. But from the most part, the ones that I've worked with, I've never been given names.
1: Have you ever heard them talk in their own native tongue?
0: I have a few times, and it's very, interesting, because the way that some of the races that I've spoken to, they do a lot of clicking, a lot of sound. It's a lot of sound frequency and, pitches. So they will communicate in kind of like dolphins in a way. It's very interesting.
1: When you say click, like that?
0: Exactly. Yeah. Different pitches, different clicks. I'm not quite sure how to interpret any of it, but It's very interesting, and like it makes me think a lot of the aquatic life too, because you know, with this the whales and dolphins, the way that they talk, it's very similar to that. So I know that there's some speculation that, you know, marine life is somewhat extraterrestrial as well, so there could be some interesting connection there. I'm not quite sure, but wouldn't be surprised.
1: At any given time, how many have you seen clustered together?
0: At most, three. That's all. The ones, I mean, it's either one at a time. I'll have a pair of them. Like with the grays, there was always two of them. But with the Pleiadians, there was always three or one, depending on who I was interacting with. But I've never seen more than three at a time.
1: Does the craft look somewhat technical on the inside?
0: From what I can recall, it was very plain. There was no straight edges. It was all curved. There was like one window, a giant window, like a kind of like you would see on like a main cabin of a spaceship, kind of that kind of window. And the chairs were flush to the ground. There was no like legs or anything. It was just everything was uniform and soft and smooth. And there were no decorations. There were nothing hanging. It was all steel type, light gray in color. Very plain, very minimal.
1: Did they have like electrical consoles or monitors or anything like that?
0: Not, I mean, it was hard to tell from the way that it looked like from my vantage point. I was sitting in a chair and the two being the grays that I was behind, they were typing on some type of computer console, but I couldn't see a screen or anything.
1: Did you notice if there were other human beings in the craft?
0: So recently, actually, a couple weeks ago, I had an abduction experience where there was about 100 other humans in this room with me.
1: 100?
0: About 100. Yeah. We were like, I was taken out of my bed, like levitated out of my bed, and I was put in like this. It was almost like a laundry chute type thing where I was like sliding down this corridor and fell into this giant room of people. And they were all about probably between the ages of, I would say, 10 years old and 40, 50 years old. And I didn't recognize anybody, but I was like friendly with them. Like I knew them before, but I don't recognize them consciously. And we were all in this room, and then we were individually taken into different rooms on like metal, I guess stretchers would be the right word, but they weren't like stretchers. They were just like tables with wheels and wheeled into individual rooms in which we were examined and worked on.
1: Were any of the humans panicking or crying or upset or anything like that?
0: No, everyone was really calm. It was almost like they were all in like a trance, but they were like talking. They were just, everyone was very calm. Like it was normal. It was kind of bizarre. Not what I was, cause I was kind of like looking around, kind of like, what's going on here? But I didn't feel scared. I felt just curious. And then the people around me were very similar. They were just kind of like calm and just kind of taking it in like they've done it before.
1: I was going to say, did you get the impression they've been there before?
0: Yeah. Yeah. It did seem very much like, oh yeah, it's the first of the month. It's time to check in. It was very uniform. And there was this, one of the people I was talking to, it was like I was friends with him. Like I had known him before, even though I don't recognize him. But he was friendly to me and he was talking about, you know, last experience. It was like very odd, a very odd experience. And I still don't really understand it. But I thought that was the first time I've ever seen other people on a ship while I was on one.
1: Have they ever given you advice that you could use here?
0: Absolutely. I think the main advice they've given me is to not take it so seriously, to enjoy life and to really focus on the experience of being a human. And, you know, I think getting into the spirituality space, it's very easy to want to get lost in all the cosmic stuff and in the stars and, you know, disappear. But I think we're all put on this planet to experience life as a human.
1: We're going to come back and take calls with Michael Napolitano in just a moment on Coast to Coast.
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5: Fox News, I'm Sue Guzman. Canada is expected to announce retaliatory tariffs against the U.S. today after relations deteriorated sharply Monday. The U.S. threatening 50% tariffs on Canadian goods such as cars, trucks, auto parts, and steel. Trial of the Massachusetts mom accused of killing her children nearing a conclusion, and yesterday the defense asked for a mistrial.
6: As prosecutors presented rebuttal witnesses, Lindsay Clancy's defense attorney Kevin Reddington objected to what he said was the common Wealth discussing Catholicism.
7: I believe it was intentional misconduct.
6: Prosecutor Shannon Buckingham said her witness, Dr. Kirk Heilbrun, was getting at whether Clancy knew her actions were wrongful.
5: Judge did not declare a mistrial, and crews have started to contain a wildfire in the Sierra Nevada foothills that has destroyed more than 20 homes. 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
8: I'm Kelly Bennett with the SuperTalk AgriNews Network, and here's your Sunrise Ag Report. Cattle farmers aren't happy with President Trump's announcement that he'd allow up to 300,000 metric tons of ground beef to enter the U.S. tariff-free over the next 90 days. Mississippi Farm Bureau President Mike McCormick says flooding the market with foreign beef hurts the livestock industry.
9: Year over year, importation of beef is increasing at rapid rates. But for some reason, the packers have decided to get in the president's ear and tell him that we need a massive shock to the system to get beef prices down.
8: The National Cattlemen's Beef Association also said they were disappointed with the announcement.
9: Everything is getting marketed over the next 3 months. So who is going to own that beef after 3 months that's $200 a head or more cheaper than it was a week ago? The meat cartel is going to own it. The packers are going to own it.
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12: I'm Chad Pergram with the Speaker's Lobby. No policy issue has both consumed and vexed President Trump more than the Save America Act. The president again pushed to pass the Save America Act in his recent nationwide address. The bill requires proof of citizenship to vote, as well as photo ID. Most Republicans are on board, but the bill has repeatedly stumbled in the Senate. It's doubtful the president's address moved the meter among skeptical GOP senators. In a fiery floor speech, retiring North Carolina Senator Tom Tillis said that he opposed the Save America Act, quote, because people are selling you a bag of goods. Tillis noted that even if Congress approved it, there was no way to implement it in all 50 states before the election. Tillis argued that would help undermine election integrity. House Republicans say the Senate should just eliminate the legislative filibuster. But Senate Majority Leader John Thune says that idea lacks the votes too. And the bill has twice failed to command a simple majority in the Senate on two procedural test votes earlier this year. With the Speaker's Lobby, Chad Pergram, Fox News.
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17: This is America in the Morning from Westwood One. Good morning, I'm John Trout. It's Tuesday, August 25th, 2026. Here's what's coming up on America in the Morning.
18: The United States announces their economic D-Day plan against Iran.
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18: I'm John Stolness in Washington.
20: President Trump escalating the trade war with neighbor Canada.
21: But Canada allows itself to be used as a backdoor for Chinese goods.
20: I'm Julie Walker.
22: The Supreme Court is clearing the way for President Trump to move ahead on his executive order restricting mail-in voting.
23: Cheating on mail-in voting is legendary.
22: Ed Donahue, Washington.
24: U.S. forces have struck another vessel in the Eastern Pacific. The Department of Defense accuses of trafficking drugs. Marcela Sanchez, Washington.
25: The search for a woman accused of killing her police officer husband comes to an end. I'm Clayton Neville.
17: A mixed market on Wall Street and working to save a Revolutionary War tree. All ahead on America in the Morning. It's 7 after. The Trump administration announced what they call an unprecedented series of measures aimed at isolating Iran's economy, already in tatters from the rest of the world. John Stolness reports from Washington the proposed sanctions would target countries that want to do business with the Islamic Republic.
18: With peace talks between the U.S. and Iran stalled and the military campaign failing to nudge the status quo, Treasury Secretary Scott Bessent said a sustained campaign will begin with the start of Operation Economic Outcast. The goal, to impose sanctions on every aspect of the Iranian economy, including outsiders who do business with them.
19: Our objective is to sever every economic lifeline that sustains this tyrannical regime until Tehran stands alone.
18: Some sanctions against individuals, entities, and vessels around the world are already going into effect, and Bessent says the U.S. will negotiate for a short time with other countries and companies who are still doing business with Iran before instituting more sanctions. When asked why some of these sanctions are being delayed, Bessent said,
19: We are giving everyone the opportunity to remedy bad behavior. Why would I want to blow up the global financial system?
18: Bessent compares the economic actions being taken by the U.S. to D-Day in World War II.
19: America is no longer managing the Iranian threat. We are ending it.
18: A spokesman for Iran's foreign minister downplayed the threats, saying the Trump administration was repeating methods that have proven unsuccessful in the past. Secretary Bessent said Iran has two options.
19: Complete global isolation and a subsistence economy, or a path back to normalcy with an opportunity to rejoin the global economy.
18: China will be the most challenging to deal with. They're Iran's largest purchaser of oil and are mostly insulated from U.S. sanctions.
19: No one is above the reach of U.S. sanctions. If they facilitate transactions and are part of the ecosystem that turns Iranian oil into money, into repression, they will be targeted.
18: The U.S. also has a fragile trade deal in place with the Chinese government. John Stolness, Washington.
17: Canada will announce retaliatory tariffs against the United States today after relations deteriorated sharply Monday, with President Trump telling Canadian leaders to fall in line or face consequences far worse than existing tariffs, as Canada's Prime Minister Mark Carney accusing Washington of trying to subordinate his nation, correspondent Julie Walker reports.
20: President Trump escalating the trade war with neighbor Canada in a post Monday, threatening a 50% tariff on cars, auto parts, and steel starting next year, on top of the 50% he began imposing on $20 billion worth of Canadian goods Saturday, including alcohol, furniture, and building supplies.
0: I mean, we're just moving forward with our trade policy as intended. The Canadians came to us about 30 days ago, said they want to negotiate. We said okay. Negotiations ended up not working out, so we're just continuing with our trade policy.
20: U.S. Trade Rep Jamison Greer.
0: This is something where we don't actually expect a huge impact, but for the U.S. small business, for the U.S. manufacturer, for the U.S. worker, you know, this is a way for us actually to try to get wine and spirits back on the shelves in Canada. It's a way to make sure that our small dairy farmers, who have had very limited access into Canada for a long time, so we're actually worried about our small businesses, to make sure they get the kind of access they need.
20: In response, Canada vowing to retaliate with its own 50% tariffs on U.S. goods, including steel, dairy, and clothing, starting September 8th. Prime Minister Mark Carney.
1: The goal of our trade negotiations with the United States has always been to get the best deal for Canadians. Never a deal at any price or in any time frame.
20: Vice President J.D. Vance, dumping in Maine next to Canada, says talks are ongoing, but made what he calls this Freudian slip.
2: Canada is a state. Sorry, Freudian slip.
20: He went on to say,
2: we know that Canada allows itself to be used as a backdoor for Chinese goods.
20: In a tit-for-tat, Ontario Premier Doug Ford telling the AP Canada should be ready to cut electricity and critical minerals to the U.S. if the trade fight worsens.
3: Canada did not start this fight, but we're prepared to win it.
20: Both the U.S. and Canada insisting they just want a fair deal.
2: I frankly thought we had a deal. I think that we should have a deal, but I think that we need to send a message loud and clear to the Prime Minister of Canada. Stop taking advantage of the people of Maine. Stop taking advantage of America. It's over. We expect fairness.
20: I'm Julie Walker.
17: 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It's 12 after. Mail-in ballot victory via the Supreme Court for Trump when America in the Morning continues after these messages.

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0: America in the Morning continues with AccuWeather.com meteorologist Matt Rendy and the nation's weather.
1: We will start off in the north central U.S. where a storm centered over south central Canada will move close to the U.S. border with a front producing some showers and thunderstorms through portions of northeast North Dakota into Minnesota and then southward to Iowa and eastward to Wisconsin. A few of the storms will have the potential to produce gusty winds and hail. Another area where stronger storms can develop will be farther south as the system moves out of the central Rockies, producing a few heavier storms from southern Nebraska and eastern Colorado and western Kansas. And these storms could produce hail, flash flooding, and damaging winds. The south central U.S. will be dry, but it's also going to remain quite hot from southern Kansas and Oklahoma and Texas, as well as parts of Arkansas and Louisiana. Highs will be well into the 90s and many 100s, even a few places up to 110. And then heading into the southeast, it will still be quite warm with highs in the 80s and 90s, but some cooling could occur in the form of thunderstorms, especially closer to the Gulf Coast from southern Mississippi to northern Florida and southern Georgia. Some of the storms will have drenching rainfall. And dry and comfortable weather will encompass the rest of the southeast into the Tennessee Valley and middle Atlantic with plenty of sunshine and highs in the 70s and 80s. New York into New England, there'll be a few more clouds with some showers and a few thunderstorms with highs in the 60s and 70s. And the West will be largely dry again with plenty of sunshine and soaring afternoon temperatures. That's the weather across America. Wichita Falls, Texas will be quite hot today with sunshine and a record tying high of 109. Keene, New Hampshire will be partly sunny with an afternoon thundershower and a high of 76. That's the nation's weather. I'm AccuWeather.com meteorologist Matt Rendy.
0: 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The Supreme Court gave a victory to President Trump on Monday, clearing his executive order on mail-in ballots. However, as correspondent Ed Donahue reports, more legal and practical challenges loom over whether the U.S. Postal Service and other federal agencies can finish carrying out Trump's directives before the November election.
2: The Supreme Court is clearing the way for President Trump to move ahead on his executive order restricting mail-in voting. The three liberal-leaning justices on the Supreme Court dissented. Mail balloting has long been a favorite target for the president, who has claimed it breeds fraud despite strong evidence to the contrary and his own use of voting by mail.
3: The cheating on mail-in voting is legendary. It's horrible what's gone on. And it's very clearly covered. Very, very clearly so. I think this will help a lot with elections.
2: The executive order signed in March calls on the administration to create lists of eligible voters and orders the Postal Service to deliver mail ballots only to people on those lists. The Postal Service laid out how it would implement

0: implement the order last week, but in just a few weeks, some states will start sending out mail ballots to voters. More court challenges could also slow down the process. Ed Donahue, Washington.
1: U.S. Southern Command has announced a strike on an alleged drug-carrying boat in the Eastern Pacific. Correspondent Marcela Sanchez reports it's the first attack in about 2 months.
2: U.S. forces have struck another vessel in the Eastern Pacific, killing two people the Department of Defense accuses of trafficking drugs. U.S. Southern Command says the strike hit a low-profile vessel operating along established narco-trafficking routes in the Eastern Pacific. This latest attack brings the death toll in the nearly year-long U.S. campaign of bombing boats in Latin American waters to more than 210 people in more than 60 strikes. As with most of the military statements on strikes in the Eastern Pacific Ocean and Caribbean Sea, the Pentagon did not provide evidence that the vessel was ferrying drugs. President Trump has said the U.S. is in armed conflict with cartels in Latin America, but critics have questioned both the legality and effectiveness of the boat strikes. Marcela Sanchez, Washington.
1: 19 after. California's Attorney General and Paramount at odds over the pending sale. When America in the Morning continues after these messages.
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0: It's 21 after. America in the Morning continues. On Wall Street, stocks drifted to a mixed finish Monday as the countdown ticks toward potentially market-moving events coming later in the week, with key market reports focusing on the economy set for Wednesday and Thursday. While tech stocks led the Nasdaq lower, tech eyes will be watching tomorrow when chip giant Nvidia is set to report its quarterly earnings, which could dictate the next big move for AI-related stocks. The other big factor moving stocks has been the bond market, where longer-term treasury yields climbed through the summer on worries about high inflation, huge government debts, and other factors, with high yields making it harder and more expensive for everyone to borrow. Damian Troisi has a recap from Wall Street.
1: I'm Damian Troisi, and this is the AP Markets Report. Stocks drifted to a mixed close on Wall Street Monday. The S&P 500 index fell 0.3%. The Dow rose 0.3%. The Nasdaq Composite fell 0.8%. Technology stocks were the biggest weights on the market. Nvidia, which reports its latest quarterly results later this week, fell. Longer-term bond yields eased in the Treasury market. Oil prices fell. The listless trading on Monday kicked off a week packed with potentially market-moving events. The U.S. will release a closely watched report on inflation on Wednesday. The Fed's new chairman, Kevin Warsh, is set to deliver a speech on Friday. Damian Troisi, New York.
0: According to NBC News, California's attorney general has called off a meeting with Paramount Skydance to discuss a potential settlement of the state's antitrust lawsuit seeking to block the media company's $110 billion takeover of Warner Brothers. California Attorney General Rob Bonta confirmed he pulled down the meeting and has accused Paramount of playing games. In the antitrust challenge, California is joined by the Democratic attorneys general of 11 states. 24 after. The hunt is over, but questions remain after a Massachusetts police officer's death. That's when America in the Morning continues after these messages.
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0: Go 26 past. America in the Morning continues. The search for a woman wanted in connection with the death of her police officer husband in Massachusetts is over. Correspondent Clayton Neville has details.
10: Karen Solomon was the co-founder of a group that advocates for the mental health of police officers. She was also wanted for assault and battery with a dangerous weapon with serious bodily injury. Police had been searching for Solomon after her husband, Worcester Police Officer Kurt Solomon, was found dead at their home last Tuesday. That search ended on Monday. Worcester Police Chief Paul Saucier says it's believed Solomon killed herself.
11: Officers were dispatched to 189 May Street, M-A-Y, in reference to two people who worked at Fairlawn Rehab observing a deceased body in the woods. Upon further examination, we believe this person to be Karen Solomon. In addition to the surrounding area, we did locate a handgun in the area of the body.
10: Police say that Kurt Solomon's wound involved a sharp object, but didn't give any further specifics. A funeral for the former police officer is slated for this week. I'm Clayton Neville.
0: A tree that was likely 50 years old on a field where the last engagement of the American Revolution was fought is at the center of what preservationists are working to extend the life of. Lisa Dwyer reports on a rare Revolutionary War witness tree.
12: A scarred but majestic live oak known as a witness tree at a Revolutionary War battlefield in South Carolina is getting a new lease on life. Aaron Landsaw with Save a Tree.
13: This tree was witness to the 1781 Revolutionary Battle here at Eutaw Springs. It was one of the bloodiest final battles of the Revolutionary War that helped seal America's freedom.
12: The tree was likely about 50 years old on September 8, 1781, when about 2,500 Americans attacked the roughly 2,000 British and Loyalist troops. There were 1,461 killed, wounded, captured, or missing. Both sides would claim victory. The witness tree has seen a lot over the last few hundred years, including being struck by lightning about 50 years ago. Preservationists hope...
13: What we're doing is trying to preserve it for at least another 100 years, hopefully longer.
12: I'm Lisa Dwyer.
0: America in the Morning for Tuesday, August 25th, 2026 is produced by Jeff McKay. I'm John Trout. This is Westwood One.
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17: I'm Kelly Bennett with the SuperTalk AgriNews Network, and here's your Sunrise Ag Report. Cattle farmers aren't happy with President Trump's announcement that he'd allow up to 300,000 metric tons of ground beef to enter the U.S. tariff-free over the next 90 days. Mississippi Farm Bureau President Mike McCormick says flooding the market with foreign beef hurts the livestock industry.
18: Year-over-year importation of beef is increasing at rapid rates. But for some reason, the packers have decided to get in the president's ear and tell him that we need a massive shock to the system to get beef prices down.
17: The National Cattlemen's Beef Association also said they were disappointed with the announcement.
18: Everything is getting marketed over the next 3 months. So who is going to own that beef after 3 months that's $200 a head or more cheaper than it was a week ago? The meat cartel is going to own it. The packers are going to own it.
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0: Inwood One. Coming up this half hour,
21: Iran's foreign ministry spokesperson has warned that Tehran would respond harshly to expanded U.S. sanctions. I'm Lawrence Brooks.
22: Crews are working to contain fast-moving wildfires around the West, but too fast for some.
23: We basically lost everything.
22: I'm Richard Johnson.
24: A request for a mistrial involving the Massachusetts mother accused of killing her kids. I'm Clayton Neville.
25: Authorities say a man suspected of killing five people has been found dead inside a vehicle in Enumclaw, Washington. I'm Mike Hempen.
26: Hackers are inside power utilities. I'm the new old tech guy, Chuck Palm.
27: The mother of Hayden Panettiere speaks out about her daughter's death. I'm Kevin Carr.
0: Back after these messages.
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0: 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AccuWeather.com meteorologist Matt Rendy.
1: There will be a lingering frontal system in the southeast, mainly along the Gulf Coast. It is still going to be quite warm with highs in the 80s and 90s, but some thunderstorms could form along that boundary, especially closer to the Gulf Coast. From southern Mississippi into northern Florida and southern Georgia, some of the storms could have drenching rainfall. Farther north, it is going to be dry and comfortable through the rest of the southeast into the Tennessee Valley, mid-Atlantic, with plenty of sunshine and highs in the 70s and 80s. And then another system in New York into New England will produce a few more clouds and some showers and a thunderstorm or two with highs in the 60s and 70s. As we move out to the west, it's going to be largely dry again today, though there'll be some scattered afternoon thunderstorms in parts of the Rockies into Utah, Nevada. And overall, there'll be plenty of sunshine and temperatures soaring once again well into the 90s in the interior north and a few 100s farther south with 110s in the deserts. We are looking at the north central U.S. with a storm moving into the area from Canada, and that will produce some showers and thunderstorms through northeast North Dakota into Minnesota and then southward to Iowa and Wisconsin. A few of the storms will have the potential to produce gusty winds and hail. Some stronger storms can also develop farther south as the system moves out of the Rockies from southern Nebraska into eastern Colorado and western Kansas, and these storms will have the potential for hail, flash flooding, and damaging winds. The south central U.S. is going to be dry, but it is going to remain quite hot from southern Kansas into Oklahoma and Texas, as well as parts of Arkansas and Louisiana. Highs will be well into the 90s and many places into the 100s, even up to 110. That's the nation's weather. I'm AccuWeather.com meteorologist Matt Rendy.
0: 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Iran is responding harshly to the Trump administration's plans to unleash crippling sanctions on nations that do business with Iran, following the statements by Treasury Secretary Scott Bessent. Correspondent Lawrence Brooks reports that Defense Secretary Pete Hegseth says that both military and economically, Iran no longer has any control. Audio courtesy CBS News.
2: Great to see the Treasury Secretary today. We've been in full coordination with him on the economic fury and all the pressure that he can bring to bear. And we know that Iran can't handle it. Ultimately, their economy is in a spiral. They also know that we control the Strait of Hormuz, that our blockade is ironclad, and that oil is flowing through.

0: ultimately, and you've seen some of the numbers, Iran can't run anything through. We can. The world economy realizes that, and so they made a big bet on controlling it, and they can't.
1: Iran's foreign ministry spokesperson has warned that Tehran would respond harshly to expanded U.S. sanctions, including measures against countries it sees as cooperating with Washington. Any escalation of this situation will undoubtedly bring about consequences, Ismail Bakai said at a briefing in Tehran. Our hands are not tied in the face of such a

0: thinking about a new vehicle, trust the team that's been taking care of customers for 70 years. The Cannon family has helped thousands drive home happy. Come take a test drive today and see why. And remember, when the smoke clears, nobody beats a Cannon deal. Nobody.
1: That if they facilitate transactions and are part of the ecosystem that turns Iranian oil into money, into repression, they will be targeted. And we are level setting with every country to tell them our expectations. We know who they are. They know who they are. So when the hammer of U.S. Treasury actions falls upon them, they will have no one to blame but themselves.
2: I'm Lawrence Brooks.
3: The worst wildfire season in the western U.S. in years continues to claim thousands of acres and dozens of homes. The latest place, but not the only place to feel the threat, Reno, Nevada. We've been following the story this week. More from correspondent Rich Johnson.
4: Authorities don't know if it was accidental or intentional, but the human-caused Hawk Fire sprang to life Saturday and took very little time to ravage out of control.
5: This fire actually started near a residential community in West Reno, Somerset. It started on a trail right above that community and then just spread very quickly. So always of the utmost concern when you have a fire burning that close to that many homes.
4: U.S. Forest Service spokesperson Chris Buckley speaking to Fox News about the fire that destroyed more than 30 homes before crews started containing it. As many as 90,000 Reno area residents had to evacuate at the height of the blaze. Most have been allowed to return, but some...
6: We basically lost everything.
4: Returned to...
6: Nothing. I lost a lot. I had a lot of hobby stuff and a glass-blowing shop.
4: Reno resident Matthew Gillespie in comments to CBS. Meanwhile, to the north.
7: At the end of 215 PR, trying to get the last house, the fire is at their yard right now.
4: 911 dispatchers scrambled to deploy what resources they had as the Culwash Fire began Saturday near Prosser, Washington, and spread east, burning nearly 40,000 acres. The Hawk and Culwash fires are just two of nearly 30 fires burning in the West. Thomas Kyle Millward of the Washington State Department of Natural Resources tells KOMO in Seattle, wildfire season is far from over.
8: That combination of fuels that have not seen any moisture recovery in some time, combined with hot, dry temperatures and wind, means that more critical fire weather is ahead for Washington State.
4: And far beyond. I'm Richard Johnson.
3: The trial for a Massachusetts mother accused of murdering her three children continues this week after the judge in the case decided to grant a mistrial. Correspondent Clayton Neville is following proceedings.
9: 36-year-old Lindsay Clancy is charged with three counts of first-degree murder related to the strangling deaths of her children, 5-year-old Cora, 3-year-old Dawson, and 8-month-old Callan. Clancy acknowledges killing the kids in January of 2023, but claims she was suffering from postpartum psychosis and was not criminally responsible for what she did. Her trial entered a fifth week of testimony on Monday with the prosecution's expert testimony from Dr. Kirk Heilburn. Defense lawyers accused the doctor of discussing Catholic dogma.
10: It's a concern I have because this is just over the top. It's the same thing again, talking about religion, talking about heaven, talking about killing people and the impact or the effect that it would have on Lindsay as well as her children.
9: The defense called for a mistrial.
10: The fact that this is not the first time that it occurred during the trial and the prosecution has previously brought up the concept of mortal sin, based on your ruling in the past, in conjunction with the fact that they brought it up again, I believe it was intentional misconduct. And I feel that the court should grant the motion for mistrial.
9: Judge William Sullivan considered the request.
11: I'm not going to declare a mistrial this time.
9: But
11: what I am going to do is I'm going to bring the jury in. I'm going to tell them to disregard it. I'm going to tell them that's an inappropriate area of inquiry and that this witness's understanding of Catholic dogma or Catholic teaching is irrelevant.
9: Heilburn testified in court that Clancy's reported voices in her head were not a hallucination. He said her symptoms fit intrusive thoughts, not psychosis. He believes the killings were more consistent with a suicide attempt than a psychotic episode. I'm Clayton Neville.
3: 17 till. When we return on America in the Morning, a visa crackdown of historic proportions. That and more after these messages.

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5: We're back at 15 till. This is America in the Morning. The Trump administration is preparing to revoke the business and tourism visas of up to 200,000 foreigners who've applied for or are currently seeking asylum status in the United States. If it happens, the move would be the largest single mass revocation of visas in U.S. history, but could face legal challenges. The State Department is expected to announce in the coming weeks the revocation of so-called B1 and B2 visas issued between 2016 and 2026, whose holders have sought asylum or are currently seeking asylum. While the revocations would not necessarily result in immediate deportation, it would recategorize a person's status. B1 visas are generally issued for business trips, and B2 visas are generally issued for tourism, family visits, or medical care. A man on the run and wanted for a quintuple murder in Oregon has been found dead. Correspondent Mike Hempen reports.
6: Authorities say a man suspected of killing five people has been found dead inside a vehicle in Enumclaw, Washington. The discovery came a day after five bodies were discovered on a rural property outside of Portland, Oregon. The Washington County Sheriff's Office says investigators believe the suspect, 36-year-old Benjamin Charles Parker, killed himself. The Sheriff's Office says authorities responded early Saturday to reports of a vehicle fire at a property at Forest Grove, about 30 miles west of Portland. Responders found the remains of the five people and several domestic animals. Officials say they're working to determine the identity of the victims. I'm Mike Hempen.
5: There's more beef heading into the U.S., this time from Mexico. Correspondent Donna Warder reports on the end of a year-long U.S. ban on cattle from northern Mexico, but under tight controls due to the screwworm risks.
7: Ranchers in northern Mexico are getting ready to export their cattle to the U.S. following a year-long ban. An outbreak of the flesh-eating parasite known as the New World screwworm fly was affecting the cattle industry on both sides of the border. The U.S. plans to restart imports at the border crossing in Douglas, Arizona, and new restrictions are in place. Veterinarian Jorge Rodarte in Hermosillo says cattle receive an eye treatment. They can't have any open wounds, must be free of ticks, and are treated with a specialized pesticide. U.S. authorities will allow only 700 cattle into the U.S. in the first week, then 900 in the second week. Eventually, 1,300 cattle per day can enter the U.S.

0: I'm Donna Water.
1: A federal judge on Monday postponed a trial in the U.S. for a former Libyan official charged in the 1988 bombing of Pan Am Flight 103. Jury selection was scheduled to begin Wednesday in Washington, D.C. for Abu Aguila al-Marimi. His trial will be the first in the U.S. for the December 21st, 1988 bombing over Lockerbie, Scotland, that killed 270 people, many of them Americans. The judge scheduled a hearing next week to discuss the case. Al-Marimi is charged in the U.S. with making the bomb that downed the airplane. America in the Morning continues. Suspected Iran-linked hackers knocked a small British power plant offline for 4 days. Researchers say it's the same campaign that hit water utilities in a dozen American states. The new old tech guy, Chuck Palm, has more.
2: A small power plant in Britain last month went dark. Nobody noticed much at the time, but it stayed down for 4 days. The London Telegraph reported it over the weekend. They said Iranian-linked hackers got inside and made the machinery stop. That plant has not been named and the grid was fine. But here's why this story's important. 3 weeks ago, I mentioned that hackers were in water utilities in 7 different states. But here's one that was not reported. Hackers got into Braham, Minnesota, a town of 1,700, and they shut off the well and the treatment plant. For a short while, the only water in town was in the water tower. The FBI suspects this is the same campaign, and it's grown. New Jersey and Alabama have joined the list, and the count is closer to a dozen states now. But here's one major difference. In July, those systems kept running. Operators went to manual and the water stayed safe. In Britain, the plant just stopped for 4 days. 3 weeks ago, they were in the building. Now they're turning things off. Nobody has named who has done it, then or now. But a former FBI cyber official said to treat it like Iran until it is proven otherwise. For now, you can believe that your water was safe. Every utility has said so. But 4 days is a long time for a town to wait. I'm the new old tech guy, Chuck Palm.
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3: Baseball Monday, the Mariners ended the Phillies' 9-game winning streak, 9-2. Julio Rodriguez belted a 3-run shot in the first inning. Cal Raleigh followed with a 2-run blast and later added 2 more solo shots for a 3-homer game. Cubs blanked the Diamondbacks 7-0, a 5-hitter for Kevin Gausman and the Band-Aids, Michael Conforto and Carson Kelly with back-to-back jacks. Giants shut out the Reds 5-0, 6 pitchers combined on a 5-hitter. Rafael Devers hit a 3-run homer. The AL-leading Rays tangled up the Tigers 4-1. Rangers rolled over the White Sox 11-2 and grabbed the AL West lead over the idle Astros. Long balls from Jake Berger and Wyatt Langford. Red Sox got 2 in the top of the ninth to hook the Marlins 4-2. Anthony Siegler tripled in the tie-breaking run, then scored an insurance tally.
4: I definitely thought that was a possibility, but once I saw they weren't giving me a buzz sign, I felt like they trusted me to get a good hit up, get a good at bat, get something good to hit, and that's all I was trying to do.
3: Nationals scaled the Rockies 13-3. Dale and Lyle homered and drove in 5. Colorado has dropped 7 in a row. Nick Gonzalez RBI single in the 12th pushed the Pirates past the Padres 3-2. Guardians doubled up the Angels 4-2. Austin Hedges with a 2-run bushwhack, and the Twins held off the A's 9-6. Week 3 of the NFL preseason, the last of the tune-up games before the regular season starts on Wednesday, September 9th. We'll have games this week on Thursday, Friday, and Saturday. Week 0 of the college football season is Saturday with 8 Division I games, including North Carolina against TCU in Dublin. Only one top 25 team in action. 14th-ranked USC is home for San Jose State. That's Tuesday Sports.
1: Thank you, sir. 5 till. Colleges embracing the trend of 3-year bachelor degrees. When America in the Morning continues after these messages.
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1: It's 5 till America in the Morning continues. The mother of the late actress Hayden Panettiere is speaking out following her daughter's sudden death. Entertainment reporter Kevin Carr following that story.
9: On Monday's Good Morning America, Leslie Vogel spoke out about the sudden death of her daughter Hayden Panettiere.
10: I was just numb. I just couldn't feel anything. I still am not grasping this is real.
9: Panettiere, who suffered from depression and substance abuse, died on August 16th in South Carolina. Her on-again, off-again boyfriend, Brian Hickerson, and his brother, Zach, were at the scene. Vogel does not like Hickerson, who has been arrested multiple times for domestic abuse and served jail time for injuring Panettiere. Vogel said Panettiere gravitated to him after she gave up custody of her daughter.
10: That was the catalyst, that she just couldn't keep those demons away.
9: Last year, she tried to help her leave the relationship. Eventually, Vogel told her they could not speak while Brian was in her life.
10: Of course, I thought it was going to be a pocket of time. I did not, by any stretch of the imagination, think that this was going to happen to Hayden.
9: Vogel, who managed Panettiere's career until the actress was 19, said she started having problems after landing a starring role on NBC's Heroes.
10: Here she was, the star of a major TV series, but I would say at about 17, I started seeing her going downhill.
9: Vogel offered a message about those who are silently struggling.
10: You can have on the exterior all of this, but that doesn't mean that what's going on in here matches.
9: I'm Kevin Carr.
1: If we know anything about college, it's that it can be extremely expensive. For decades, colleges have offered accelerated programs that let students finish faster, often by foregoing long summer breaks, maximizing transfer credits, and considering semester-long courses into shorter 5 to 10 week terms. As Lisa Dwyer reports, some are embracing the growing trend of colleges offering reduced credit bachelor's degrees in just 3 years.
11: 34-year-old Giles Sims was sick of getting passed over for jobs because he did not have a college degree and was often told,
12: on your skills assessment, you guys scored the same, so we went with the one that had the degree.
11: Even when he went for more entry-level jobs, he found those jobs are largely being handled by AI.
12: The jobs that I'm qualified for just aren't there.
11: Even when he found a job, he kept getting cut and mass layoffs.
12: Over and over and over again.
11: With a wife and a widowed mother to support, he needed a quick solution. So the laid-off web developer turned to one of a growing number of three-year degree programs now being offered around the country. The new U.S. programs let students finish faster by completing as few as 90 credit hours instead of the typical 120 hours for a four-year bachelor's degree. Critics say the degrees cut corners. Giles says that the programs seem more tailored for a fast-changing job market. I'm Lisa Dwyer.
1: America in the Morning for Tuesday, August 25th, 2026 is produced by Jeff McKay. I'm John Trout. This is Westwood One.

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4: Fox News, I'm CJ Papa. Closing arguments could happen today in the Lindsey Clancy trial. The Massachusetts mom accused of killing her three little children.
5: Dr. Kirk Heilbrun, a psychologist, will resume his testimony after yesterday saying that he believes Lindsey Clancy killed her three young children because she planned on killing herself and she wanted to spare them pain. At one point, he also brought up Clancy's Catholic faith, at which point the defense asked for a mistrial, but the judge said no.
4: Fox's Nate Foy outside the courthouse this morning in Plymouth. Two choices for Iran, that from Treasury Secretary Scott Bessent, lays out fresh economic sanctions. It's either complete global isolation or a chance at normalcy with an opportunity to rejoin the global economy. And a Republican Senate primary runoff in South Carolina. The polls open at 7 a.m. Eastern. 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
7: Here's your Delta weather forecast. I'm JT Mitchell. The National Weather Service shows sunshine with some clouds widely separated by thunderstorms throughout the day. Highs hovering around 94 degrees with the feel-like highs well above triple digits. Track any showers by going to the radar at supertalk.fm.
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9: I'm Kelly Bennett for Supertalk Mississippi News. The state's annual Second Amendment sales tax holiday is coming up this weekend. 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Stay up to date with all the latest Mississippi news by signing up for our free newsletter at supertalk.fm.
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2: Showers and thunderstorms are possible across Mississippi today. A look at your state forecast from the National Weather Service. Northern Mississippi will see sunshine mixed with showers and thunderstorms. Highs will be in the lower 90s with heat index readings as high as 105. Tonight will be mostly clear with a chance of showers and lows in the mid-70s. Central Mississippi, showers and thunderstorms are possible today with highs in the low 90s and heat index values above 100. Tonight will be mostly clear with lows in the mid-70s. Southern Mississippi, showers and thunderstorms are likely today with highs near 90. Showers and thunderstorms are possible again tonight with lows in the mid-70s. 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

0: way past 21.
1: Good morning. Welcome in. Mornings with Richard Cross, Super Talk, Mississippi. August 25th, 2026. Where has the month gone? Where has the summer gone? Where has this year gone? Will, you've had a lot that has happened this year. Is this one of those where it feels like blink of the eye, where did it go? Or we've been in 2026 for a really long time.
2: It feels like I can remember saying, oh, 2026, we'll have a new baby this year.
1: Mm-hmm.
2: Now she's almost 3.5 months old.
1: Ooh.
2: And it's like, oh, she's teething already.
1: Ooh.
2: Like, wait, what?
1: Life comes at you fast. Yeah. I have to remind myself that the very beginning of the year was, oh, that was when the football craziness was going on. That was New Orleans and then Arizona, and then it all came to an end, and then just like, boom, blink, it's gone.
2: Dude, that seems like 5 years ago.
1: I know. That's the part that I have trouble with, is because it feels like the year has gone by so quickly.
2: But at the same time.
1: But then I think back, like, wait, when was that that we went to Phoenix?
2: Yeah. That feels... I watched that replay. It was on, like, the SEC Network or something the other day. And it was towards the end, so I just said, well, let me... Because I don't... You know, I remember it happening, but I haven't gone back and watched it. And I was like, God, this just seems like a century ago.
1: Mm-hmm. Yeah. And now you're about to launch into one of those fall stretches that will kind of do it all over again. A lot of Ole Miss fans hopeful that the results on the field will be similar, comparable. And, you know, if you're a Mississippi State fan, you'd like to have a little more good feeling in the fall.
2: Forget about that Texas game or that Florida game.
1: Tennessee. Wasn't it close
2: that,
1: also?
2: That Tennessee game feels like... Because that was early in the year, remember?
1: Yeah.
2: That one feels like ancient history.
1: Yeah, I guess Texas and Florida are the two that you really would like to... Could we get a redo on those? You can. It's called a new season. Still going to be warm, which is, I guess, what it's supposed to feel like at the beginning of the college football season, which is almost here. North Mississippi today, a little less warm, a little low 90s, low 70s for the overnight lows. Chance of some morning showers and thunderstorms are possible. A little more overcast yesterday.
2: It felt good at my house yesterday.
1: I was going to ask you, I mean, you're farther south, and it's been a little hotter where you are in central Mississippi than where I am in North Mississippi. I felt like we got a little bit of a break yesterday.
2: I got home probably about 5 p.m. yesterday, almost on the dot. And I walked out in the backyard, and I was like, oh.
1: Time to cut the grass.
2: This ain't bad. I can deal with this.
1: Yeah. Central Mississippi today, topping out 93, 94, around 74 for your overnight low. And a little better chance of rain today. 40 to 50% for showers. Maybe even a thunderstorm mixed in. Late morning, early afternoon. East Central Mississippi, in and around Starkville, low mid-90s. Mostly sunny today. Slight chance of a storm. Heat index still hot. Around 100, maybe 101. 93 today in Hattiesburg. Coastal Mississippi, upper 80s to low 90s. You may be right around 90 degrees with low tonight in the mid-70s. 30 to 40% chance of showers and thunderstorms on the coast. So, hang in there. It's trying to back off just a little bit from the oppressive heat that we have had. Rain chances Wednesday and Thursday for much of the state go up a little bit more as well. On this day in 1530, you had the birth of Ivan the Fourth, also known as Ivan the Terrible, the Russian ruler who became the first czar. That's Tsar. You know, kind of like fat with a P.
2: Yeah.
1: Tsar with a T of Russia. Known for centralizing power, expanding the empire, his was a reign marked by both achievement and extreme cruelty.
2: When you're known as the terrible, by your own people, probably.
1: Yeah.
2: Not good.
1: It's like, we either need to stay in line or just leave.
2: Not the bad, the terrible.
1: 1918, Leonard Bernstein born, the American composer, conductor, and pianist, best known for composing music for the West Side, or for West Side Story, and for his long tenure as music director of one of Will's favorite, the New York Philharmonic.
2: Oh, yes.
1: Outstanding. One of everybody's favorites here. Sean Connery.
2: Connery.
1: Born on this day in 1930, the Scottish actor who first brought James Bond to the screen in Dr. No. Six subsequent James Bond films later won an Academy Award for The Untouchables. The great Sean Connery. Tom Skerritt, born in 1933, known for his roles in MASH, Alien, Top Gun, and TV series Picket Fences. 93, rolling strong.
2: 93?
1: Yeah. Yeah. JB, C-Spire text line this morning says, the paradox of time. The days are long and the years are short. Deep thoughts with JB this morning. Who else we got? We got Raleigh Fingers, Baseball Hall of Fame relief pitcher, handlebar mustache, Oakland A's, Milwaukee Brewers, Cy Young in 1981, the American League, also won the MVP. He is 80. Raleigh. Will, how about your guy Gene Simmons?
2: You know, a lot of people don't know this, but that is not his real name. He actually took the name Gene Simmons from a guy from Tupelo, Mississippi.
1: Yeah?
2: The other music star from Tupelo, Mississippi, Jumpin' Gene Simmons. I met him one time. My granddad took me fishing on his property in Tupelo, and he had all these records on the wall and pictures of him with Elvis because he was signed to Sun Records. He had one kind of like minor hit that was a Halloween song, like a novelty song. But his name was Jumpin' Gene Simmons. And the Gene Simmons from Kiss loved him so much, he took that name.
1: Jumpin' Gene's career took a turn south when he refused to put makeup on.
2: Well, Gene certainly did.
1: Turned out to be the difference. Gene Simmons, the co-founder of the rock band Kiss. 77. Elvis Costello. Born in 1954, Tim Burton, born in 1958, the film director, producer, and writer. Had some gothic, quirky visual stylings in films like Beetlejuice, Edward Scissorhands, Batman, The Night Before Christmas, 68. Born in 1961, American country singer and actor, best known for his massive 1992 hit, Achy Breaky Heart, Billy Ray Cyrus, having a birthday today.
2: Man, I remember that song. It was everywhere.
1: You can tell my mom, my pa from Arkansas. Oh, me. And the father to Hannah Montana, Miley Cyrus. Billy Ray, 65. You look at him and you're like, wait, how did she come from him? Miley Cyrus has one of the most interesting and incredible voices. And her duet stuff with Dolly Parton,
2: who's
1: her godmother,
2: yeah,
1: is just sensational.
2: But then you hear her talk, and she talks like she's 78 years old and has been smoking every day.
1: Yeah. Their Jolene duet, in the little backyard sessions is spectacular. Blake Lively's got a birthday today as well. She was born in 1987. Gossip Girl and other stuff. Just getting started with you. We got some stuff that happened on this day. Your news headlines, your sports update, and a whole lot more. Thanks for being with us. Mornings, the Richard Cross, Super Talk, Mississippi.

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0: pleasure to be with you this morning, and it's Mornings with Richard Cross, presented by Community Bank, rooted in our community, communitybank.net. Richard, Will, you did your little magic thing, and boom, color's back how it's supposed to be. Not green anymore.
1: Yeah, you don't look a vampire anymore.
0: No more sepia, black and white tones in the background. Yeah, anyway, we're good to go. This day, August 25th, 2026, you got to go back to 325 AD. The First Council of Nicaea ended. It was the early Christian church's first ecumenical council, affirming the divinity of Christ and producing the Nicene Creed, rejecting Arianism.
1: You know, I hear about that every Sunday.
0: The Nicene Creed?
1: Yeah. The Orthodox people are big on that.
0: Oh, really?
1: Yeah, they still say it.
0: Yeah.
1: So, however many years later that is, it's still going.
0: It's, what are we in, 1700 years later?
1: Yeah.
0: Give or take?
1: Yeah.
0: Kind of stood the test of time.
1: Yeah.
0: Galileo Galilei demonstrated his first telescope to Venetian lawmakers. Back in 1609, the improved instrument soon led to major astronomical discoveries of the solar system, and got him in a great song. Without that, he doesn't become part of Bohemian Rhapsody.
1: His most important accomplishment.
0: Galileo, Galileo. Hundreds of French colonists arrived in Louisiana in 1718, reportedly looking for a judge to grant an injunction. Some helped the establishment that then became New Orleans. You didn't like my judge injunction joke there?
1: No, I got it.
0: I know you got it. I just, you clearly didn't like it. No sold me on it. It's okay. In 1875, the British merchant navy captain Matthew Webb became the first known person to swim the English Channel, completing the crossing from Dover to Calais in 21 hours and 45 minutes. If you were with us yesterday, you remember that we discussed Amelia Earhart flying west coast to east coast, the first flight across the country.
1: Transcontinental.
0: Transcontinental, solo, nonstop. It took him longer to swim across the English Channel than it did for her to fly in a crop duster across the United States.
1: Yeah, but he didn't have the...
0: He didn't have to carry a bottle with him.
1: Yeah, he didn't have to worry about the bathroom issues.
0: President Woodrow Wilson signed the Organic Act, establishing the National Park Service to protect and manage the nation's parks and historic sites, unimpaired for the enjoyment of future generations. I am not a tree hugger. I'm not. I think some of the environmental stuff is just plain wacky. I think Woodrow Wilson, Teddy Roosevelt, and some of the other presidents that served in that era did the world and the United States one of the greatest favors when they established the National Park Service. They said there's not going to be any development here. We're going to be very limited in what you can do with this land forever.
1: Mm-hmm.
0: Because some of our natural parks are, well, they're all spectacular, but some of them are just, you can't describe them.
1: Otherwise, you wouldn't have access. People would build houses there.
0: It'd be private land.
1: Yep.
0: It would be stripped away. I mean, you know, we went to Wyoming this summer, and Yellowstone was incredible. It was spectacular. But for me, it was the park directly next to Yellowstone that it was even more spectacular. And that was Teton National Park. The Grand Teton National Park is just amazing. But you've got that with Yosemite, and you've got it with the Grand Canyon, and you've got it with, I mean, just Rocky Mountain National Park. So many that are just incredible. So well done, Woody. Wizard of Oz rolled out on this day in 1939. Judy Garland opens in theaters across the United States, goes on to become one of the most beloved films in cinema history. Will I digress? The whole national park thing. They make a pass that you can buy. You can either buy day passes into the park. They're not very expensive. Or you can buy an annual pass. It's like the Get Out and Go Pass. Oh, the America the Beautiful Pass. The pictures of two presidents are on the America the Beautiful Pass. Do you care to guess which two?
1: Teddy Roosevelt. And I guess Woodrow Wilson?
0: You were 0 for 2.
1: Oh.
0: We got George and the Don. And it's the, I think it's the mugshot picture from Donald Trump on the America the Beautiful Pass. George Washington and Donald Trump. I don't know if it's, might not be kind of blurry.
1: No,
0: if you're
1: I
0: watching,
1: can see
0: you see. It's the.
1: I should have known.
0: Yeah. You think he personally had to sign off on which photo went on the.
1: Are you kidding me? Yes.
0: Yes. Did I mention, hey, A Wizard of Oz, 1939, Judy Garland. So that one's kind of stood the test of time, too. Paris liberated from 4 years of Nazi occupation. Free French forces under General Jacques-Philippe Leclerc, supported by the French Resistance, and American troops entered the city. German commander Dietrich von Schultitz surrendered, disobeying Hitler's orders to destroy Paris. I guess, I mean, that was the Hitler, if you can't win, just burn it.
1: They called it the Nero Decree. If we can't win, take it all down.
0: Yeah. Us or nobody.
1: Yep.
0: Some of what happened on this day in history. Jason Starkville, isn't Trump opening up or selling a lot of the stuff we have? I don't know that he's actually gone through with that. I would suggest they be very selective if they do that.
1: I mean, it's kind of unique, too, because other countries, if you go to Europe, they don't have a lot of those protections. Now, they may be getting there now, but, you know, when I went to Greece the last time, go crawl on the Acropolis, do whatever you want to. There might be a guy saying, hey, I don't do that. But you can do whatever you want to. And they, over the years, they would just destroy stuff and rebuild on top of it and continue on and continue on. Now they're kind of easing off on that, saying, hey, let's preserve some of this stuff.
0: I guess that's great if you're an archaeologist. Hey, no telling what you're going to find if you dig down a few years.
1: It's great and it's bad because a lot of that stuff gets destroyed and built on top of.
0: Yeah.
1: And then a lot of their natural stuff, it's, you know, the rich people came in and took it all.
0: Yeah. The prismatic pools in Yellowstone are, I mean, it's one of those, it's like, okay, I guess I'm glad I saw it.
1: Yeah.
0: But that's one of those deals that's kind of incredible. Like, you could just have people walking out there. In fact, somebody just went traipsing out across the middle of one of them and got arrested, spent a couple of nights in the Pokey and paid a big old fine. That was just a few days before we got there this summer.
1: Oh, my gosh. So, did you see the geysers?
0: We did. I am glad that I did.
1: But the other stuff was more impressive.
0: Yeah, absolutely it was. You know, seeing the wildlife in the park and some of the other stops along the way was... I mean, the Old Faithful Inn or hotel, the big log cabin structure is pretty neat. I mean, I guess it's pretty cool to just sit there, like all of a sudden out of the ground, you know, just shoots up the steam and the. But Old Faithful didn't do a whole lot for me. Glad I saw it. If you've seen the video of it, it's very comparable to what it looks like in real life. We got there early, and so the crowds were not bad. I think it gets real bad later in the day. But that was like, of our trip's moments, that was not a Old Faithful eruption was not a top 10 on the trip for me. Back with you right after this.

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4: 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The state's annual Second Amendment sales tax holiday is coming up this weekend. 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

Ceasefire text line open to you, 601-879-4395, 601-879-4395. We get a message, I-55 north, south of Batesville, so I'm saying like Pope-ish, I don't know how far south of Batesville we're talking, but there you go, completely stopped both lanes, heard anything? Have not, but we appreciate you bringing that to our attention, and so would say to you, if you are from Grenada or somewhere in the area, northbound on I-55, be prepared to potentially slow down or maybe stop or find an alternate route. Get any more info on that, we will pass it along to you. Another national park lover here, Yosemite was straight out of heaven.

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1: Plus years. It's amazing to see what our state is accomplishing and how it's improving the lives of people across Mississippi. It seems like every week we're announcing another economic win that's helping continue Mississippi's unprecedented momentum. Mississippi is second in America for growth in job openings since 2020. Hiring demand is up 20%. The national state-by-state average is minus 9.6%. Well, that's remarkable. We are at 20% growth in hiring demand. The national average is down 10%. That's a 30-point swing over the last 6 years. James in Oxford says there's a wreck at I-55 northbound between Pope and Batesville. So between the Pope and Cortland exit and the Batesville exit. Drew tells us that a trailer that is jackknifed. They are redirecting traffic to Highway 51. So again, if you are coming from the Coffeyville exit where you turn off on Highway 7, from Grenada, and you are headed northbound on I-55, you may want to find an alternate route because there is a pretty significant backup, it sounds like, on the interstate. Around between the Pope, Cortland, and Batesville exits on I-55 northbound, just south of Batesville. Mississippi State is permanently honoring its first black student with an on-campus monument. University officials held a ceremonial ribbon cutting a few days ago, August 21st, to unveil the special landmark enshrining Dr. Richard Holmes. The monument is in the school's former YMCA plaza, and the student-focused mall has been named after Holmes. He was born in Chicago, raised in the Starkville area. Integrated at Mississippi State on July 19th, 1965, as part of an initiative to desegregate colleges in the Magnolia State following the passage of the 1964 Civil Rights Act. Lived a remarkable life and career after graduating from Mississippi State and going through medical school at Michigan State. Holmes went on to be a physician who served communities and families in Alabama, Mississippi, and then in Mississippi State's longest health center for 3 decades. Cool deal there. Don Redmond was on with Gerard yesterday, and the Mississippi AAA spokesperson said that gas prices are expected to remain high through the end of this calendar year. National average above $4 a gallon. Mississippi average as of yesterday, $3.65 a gallon. But the reason may not be the one you think. Redmond pointed to ongoing drone strikes by Ukraine on Russian oil refineries as one of the key factors pushing fuel prices higher, especially with diesel. Nationally, the average cost for a gallon of diesel, $5.61 in Mississippi, $5.30 a gallon. Redmond said right now, with the way the Ukrainian drones are attacking refineries in Russia, that's really putting a lot of pressure on fuel, particularly diesel. As long as those drone strikes continue at the refineries inside of Russia, it's going to have an impact on prices, so it's definitely hurting us domestically. The Second Amendment sales tax holiday is coming up this weekend. If you're a gun enthusiast here in Mississippi, you'll have a chance to purchase discounted items during the annual Second Amendment sales tax holiday. Starts this Friday, August 28th, goes through Sunday, August 30th. Some firearms, ammunition, certain hunting supplies, archery.

0: equipment, holsters, hearing protection, all included in the sales tax holiday. 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
0: 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Got some cool news. I guess this was Friday of last week. Ole Miss and Mississippi State had players that were announced as Bednarik Award watch list players. Nation's top defensive player, Ole Miss defensive lineman Will Eccles and linebacker Keaton Thompson made the list, as did Mississippi State cornerback Kelly Jones. Eccles was All-SEC and All-American a year ago, started 15 games at defensive tackle, 68 tackles, 11.5 for loss, 5 sacks. He was the Sugar Bowl defensive MVP in the win against Georgia. Keaton Thomas joins the Ole Miss program this year after being at Baylor for the last 2 years. 25 games over the last two seasons. Keaton Thomas, 217 tackles. 14 tackles for loss, couple of interceptions, couple of touchdowns, broke up 6 passes, 3.5 sacks. He's been good, and people have been raving about him at camp. Another guy that people are raving about, Kelly Jones. 11 games a year ago with 4 starts and 29 tackles, Kelly Jones enters 2026 on the AP and PFN All-America lists, in addition to the Bronco Nagurski Trophy presentation watch list, the Jim Thorpe Award preseason watch list, preseason coaches, All-SEC, Senior Bowl top 300, and more. Feels like a big year on the way for Mississippi State's Kelly Jones. One more for you on the sports headlines. Really tempted to save this. San Francisco 49ers owner Jed York. No, I'm going to save it. I want a little longer with this one. We'll come back to this.
1: Well, that and the LSU.
0: We got some stuff still to talk about.
1: LSU, if you're not paying attention, Legion of Doom, the Cobra organization from G.I. Joe, you got nothing on the villain run.
0: Cobra Kai?
1: You got nothing on the villain run that the LSU sports programs are on right now. Not just football, not just men's basketball, but now women's basketball. If you haven't heard that story, they're all up in it.
0: They're embracing it. They are certainly embracing it. C-Spire text line 601-879-4395. We are back with you right after this. MRC presented by Community Bank.

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0: some. 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Alongside Will East, I'm Richard Cross. 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Let's do the 40. Oh, let's do the LSU story. We can come back to the 49ers story. The madness keeps getting madder. After reaching an agreement with former Ole Miss and Cleveland Browns tight end Daquan Wright a couple of days ago, one where Wright is expected to suit up for LSU if he's not picked up on waivers by an NFL franchise. LSU head coach Lane Kiffin has landed a commitment from another former Ole Miss player and NFL hopeful. That would be Canton native and Germantown High School alum Xavien Harris. Harris spent 4 years at Ole Miss, helped the Rebels to that 13-win season that ended in the semifinals of the college football playoff a year ago. 58 tackles, 3 sacks, 3 pass deflections, had an interception. He signed an undrafted free agent deal with the Saints back in May, went undrafted, and he had had foot surgery in March. He was on the non-football injury list while recovering and then was waived on August 8th by the Saints. Browns picked him up. I'm sorry, nobody else picked him up. And so he says he's now going to LSU. Went to the Instagram, as people are wont to do, and posted a statement that he was headed to LSU and it was a business decision. I think the interesting thing about that is he was one of the ones that was pretty vocal about Lane Kiffin bailing on the team post-Egg Bowl as they embarked on their college football playoff run. He said, Pete's always kept it real with us, so we're always going to keep it real with him. A wrinkle in the plan to bring Harris and Wright to LSU, which Kiffin admitted to partaking in to land athletes himself instead of having to play against them, is that the SEC has an intra-conference transfer ban. The SEC put out a statement last night, depending on your position in life, I suppose, you looked at that statement and said, that doesn't mean anything. Or you said, ooh, what a strongly worded statement. Did not explicitly lay out the SEC's plans going forward about enforcing its own rules. Get a message on the C Spire text line says Xavien Harris is currently 380 pounds and out of shape. Maybe so. There was reportedly some talk that Ole Miss might be interested in him coming again if he was willing to make a switch to the offensive line. He wanted to play on the defensive line. LSU told him he could do that. We shall see. And then they got I think LSU's basketball roster is up to 6 players now. After another international player who had signed a 2-way contract with the NBA he's good.
1: And they announced that almost at the exact same time the SEC is releasing this statement about pros coming back to college.
0: Mm-hmm.
1: And then this morning, Richard.
0: Tell it.
1: I see on my Facebook feed a story that I assume is AI. It's one of those junk, you know, slop things.
0: Yeah.
1: It's not true. Couldn't possibly be true. There is a Ukrainian, it is true apparently, there is a Ukrainian player on LSU's women's basketball team. She is leaving the LSU women's basketball team for personal reasons. One of those personal reasons may be the fact that LSU's women's basketball team has just signed a Russian player. The Ukrainian player's father is fighting in the war against Russia. Remember, Russia invaded Ukraine a few years ago?
0: Yes, I'm aware.
1: I mean, what are we doing here?
0: Russian player better watch out for a drone strike on her. You go.

0: in the Delta. 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
1: News. I'm Gianna Gelosi. A showdown in South Carolina. Republicans voting in a runoff between Darlene Graham and Congressman Ralph Norman to replace the late Senator Lindsey Graham. Elsewhere,
2: another high-stakes U.S. Senate race, which is attracting enormous amounts of outside spending, is in Maine, where incumbent Republican Senator Susan Collins seeks a sixth term, and she will face Democratic challenger Troy Jackson.
1: It's Fox's Alex Hogan. The Trump administration announcing specifics of so-called economic D-Day against Iran.
3: Treasury Secretary Scott Bessent launched Operation Economic Outcast, warning of strong sanctions against nations doing business with Iran.
4: It is now a time for world leaders to make a decision between prosperity and isolation.
3: Bessent says a process of level setting is underway to let countries know what is expected of them.
1: Fox's Jared Halpern. 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
6: Here's your Delta weather forecast. I'm JT Mitchell. The National Weather Service shows sunshine with some clouds widely separated by thunderstorms throughout the day. Highs hovering around 94 degrees with the feel-like highs well above triple digits. Track any showers by going to the radar at supertalk.fm.
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8: I'm Kelly Bennett for Super Talk Mississippi News. Cattle farmers aren't happy with President Trump's announcement that he'd allow up to 300,000 metric tons of ground beef to enter the U.S. tariff-free over the next 90 days. Mississippi Farm Bureau President Mike McCormick says flooding the market with foreign beef hurts the livestock industry.
9: Year over year, importation of beef is increasing at rapid rates. But for some reason, the packers have decided to get in the president's ear and tell him that we need a massive shock to the system to get beef prices down.
8: The National Cattlemen's Beef Association also said they were disappointed with the announcement.
9: Everything is getting marketed over the next 3 months. So who is going to own that beef after 3 months that's $200 a head or more cheaper than it was a week ago? The meat cartel is going to own it. The packers are going to own it.
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8: Shawaski Young will officially kick off his campaign for Mississippi's Secretary of State in Neshoba County this weekend. Young, a veteran and fifth-generation Mississippian, previously worked inside the Secretary of State's office. He's running on election integrity, public safety, and economic growth. He'll make the announcement official Saturday night at 6:30 at the Neshoba Depot in Philadelphia. A Biloxi man who pled guilty to sexual battery of an 11-year-old has been sentenced to 50 years in prison. 27-year-old DeCruz Tatum was the victim's stepfather and had been in her life since she was a toddler. Due to the nature of the crime, Tatum will be required to serve every day of the 50-year sentence without the possibility of parole or early release.
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Thanks for spending part of the start of your day with us. 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Guest this morning, Andy Berry will join us coming up in just a little while. He is executive director of the Mississippi Beef Council and a state senator representing District 35. We will talk with him about the news from the last few days about lower prices on imported beef, the effect that that could have on American beef farmers, ranchers, and what that might look like going forward. Also, State Senator Lane Taylor will join us in the 8 o'clock hour. He represents District 18, Leak, Neshoba, and Winston counties. Look forward to that coming up as well. I need to say a thank you publicly. I could thank Will East just for everything. He's a good dude. It's not who I want to thank right now. I had an experience yesterday with the Mississippi Department of Revenue. And normally when you think about the Department of Revenue, you're thinking about taxes and you're like, ugh.

And I understand that. But Chris Graham's team, specifically Pam Matthews, incredibly helpful in the little deal I was trying to navigate yesterday. DOR doesn't always have the reputation of being like the most friendly or the most, yeah, it's like, hey, this is your responsibility, you figure it out. That was not the case at all. And so for our friends at the Mississippi Department of Revenue, who serve a very necessary role, my thanks to you for being helpful and kind of pointing me in the right direction. I won't go into the details of it, but anyway, I was confused on the way I was supposed to do some things and how I was supposed to register some stuff, and they made it all make sense. So thanks to Chris and his team, and especially to Pam for that. Pretty significant news going into effect today. Thomas has already texted us about this. Thomas, if you found him on his palatial farm and estate this morning, you might see him doing a happy dance, perhaps with or without his clothes. I don't know. I would imagine that Thomas, who has texted more times than I can imagine about the H-1B visa program, has pointed to us that it has already begun. Immigrant visa appointments started canceling in Asia in the last day. Now it's happening in the United Kingdom and in Latin America for the expected announcement that visa appointments are changing. Here's the story. The Trump administration today is preparing to revoke the business and tourism visas of up to 200,000 foreigners who have applied for or are currently seeking asylum in the United States. If that happens, it would be the largest single mass revocation of visas in U.S. history. And the next line in the story is, and it would likely face legal challenges. Unless challenged or revised, the State Department is expected to announce today or in the coming weeks the revocation of the so-called B1 and B2 visas issued in the last decade for those who have sought asylum or are now seeking asylum. According to State Department documents that were obtained by the Associated Press, the action will be taken in coordination with the Department of Homeland Security. State Department spokesman Tommy Pigott said, "We are coordinating with DHS to identify and revoke the non-immigrant visas of foreigners who have come to the United States claiming to be short-term visitors but then filed for asylum to stay here permanently." He did not speak to a specific number. The revocations would not necessarily result in immediate deportation. Most who have current asylum cases pending would be recategorized, but would lose their status as business or tourism travelers. A lot of this is being shared on the condition of anonymity. The Trump administration has ramped up restrictions on visa applicants, asking for more information, looking into social media histories, requiring the posting of expensive bonds for the processing of visas, and outright banning the issuance of visas to citizens in certain countries. Deputy Secretary of State Christopher Landau called out people who he said try to use tourist and business visas to get into the United States and then apply for asylum once they are there. He said this, quote, "People in the U.S. and all over the world are fed up with bogus asylum claims. Asylum isn't supposed to be a loophole to circumvent immigration law." He pointed to a specific case where a Colombian citizen came to the U.S. in 2015 on a tourist visa and then applied for asylum.
The HB1 visas or the B1 visas are generally issued for business trips. The B2 visas are generally issued for tourism, family visits, and medical care. Current applicants are asked to affirm that they will not apply for asylum in the United States and provide that they intend to go back to their home countries. In the last year and a half, the State Department has revoked about 175,000 visas for people who have been convicted or accused of crimes, ranging from drunk driving to rape and robbery, as well as people who have spoken out publicly against the United States policies. State Department documents obtained by the AP suggest screening of current B1 and B2 visa holders began after the State Department received information about asylum requests from the U.S. Citizenship and Immigration Services. CC in Senatobia says, sure hope those revocations are dealing with the Islamic jihadists that are here chanting death to America. Joey says, there are a whole lot of those around here. This could also pretty significantly impact the tech industry. A lot of engineering jobs, computer science jobs. A lot of the big tech companies have used the H-1B program to bring in tech workers that they may or may not pay a lesser wage than if they were for American workers. It's not always, though, about money. Sometimes it's just about talent for them. Hey, these people are trained and they're ready to go. The biggest issue coming into this presidency was the border crisis, right? So the first thing was you've got to shut down the border and get a hold on the mass illegal immigration, people coming in across the borders basically unvetted. That happened very quickly. But then you have the issue of, what about all the people that are here already? Whether they are illegally and they're just floating around, whether they came in on visas but then went to the asylum claims to try to stay. I think more than anything, this is about getting hold of your overall immigration policy and making it make sense. Obviously, the United States has had issues with regard to illegal immigration. Other countries around the world have as well. You got places where they are just opening the doors. Kind of feel like you know how that's going to end. Keep an eye on this story. Mornings with Richard Cross, Super Talk, Mississippi. We're back with you right after this.

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0: Mornings with Richard Cross, back with you, presented by Community Bank. Thanks for being with us. Glad to be welcomed by, or glad to welcome in, I should say, Andy Berry. He's a senator, represents District 35, also executive director of the Mississippi Beef Council. The beef world, beef farmers, beef ranchers, cattle ranchers, got some news that they did not like. Or at least seemingly did not like over the last couple of days. We talked about Mike McCormick, president of the Mississippi Farm Bureau Federation, speaking out about reduction in tariffs for imported beef and also making that easier. We saw a statement yesterday from Senator Cindy Hyde-Smith saying that her family has been in the ranching business for a really long time and that she has expressed her concerns to the White House. Andy Berry, give us your take as well with the Mississippi Beef Council and as somebody who's worked in this industry for a long time about kind of where we are right now with this idea that it's going to be easier for importing beef at lower prices and what effect that's going to have on farmers in Mississippi and the United States.
1: Sure, and good morning, Richard, and I appreciate you having me on this morning.
0: Good morning to you.
1: You know, I think you did a fairly accurate job of kind of describing where we're at, and you know, kind of how we got here is really something that happened several years ago, and that is drought across much of the country that caused a liquidation in our cow herd. And so simple, you know, the old supply and demand curve went into effect there. Our cattle producers have done a great job of investing in genetics and nutrition and raising a very high quality product that we have strong demand here domestically in the U.S. And really across the world for U.S. Beef. And so when you've got low numbers and strong demand, that typically leads to higher prices. And so that's what we've seen. And the president has, for some reason, had this beef pricing stuck in his a purview of what he wanted to try to work on to lower the pricing, but it's not something that a policy decision got us here. It's simply Mother Nature, really, that led us to this place we're at with higher prices. And so, you know, he tried to do this earlier in the year, once or twice. I know that Senator Hyde-Smith was in a meeting at the Oval Office where she evidently defended our farmers and ranchers and convinced the president not to do this. But I think he called her out of town and others out of town, and they decided to do this. And so what's happening is that they will they're going to allow some you know, beef imported from farm country. And what's really is we don't technical beast with the president's announcement. And so we're waiting to see the actual facts of this this order of how this is going to be in place. But it's typically countries have a quota that they can import under a certain tariff rate. And then if they exceed that, the tariff goes up to higher rates. So this will be

0: quota-free beef that's going to be imported in here, around 300,000 metric tons, which is a significant amount of beef. And what I understand from the president's announcement, this will all be going into ground beef. I suspect to be lean trim that will be coming here and ground and made into ground beef for hamburgers.
1: Is this primarily coming from Argentina? Or do we know what countries we're primarily talking about?
0: That's a great question. I don't know that Argentina has the capability to send that much beef. I've talked to some industry folks, and even we think that maybe Brazil may struggle to meet this quota or meet this quantity of 300,000 metric tons. That's a lot of beef in a 90-day window. And so that's what when I mentioned earlier, there is no technical bulletin attached to this announcement. We don't know where. The president was asked that, and he declined to answer. Like you said, he'd rather not say. So your guess is as good as mine. And that's what's particularly frustrating is there, you know, there's no details with this announcement that would help our industry kind of navigate the uncertainty of this. And that's what we in the cattle business, really any business, need is certainty, and not the government coming in and subsidizing your competition, basically, to try to lower prices.
1: We've gotten some messages, and I've even seen some stories floating around out there that this could be fast food driven as opposed to maybe steak driven in the way that you and I think about it, where, hey, we want a ribeye or we want a filet that we're going to throw on the grill and we get it at our local butcher shop, that this may be more about mass quantities of beef for fast food residents. Have you heard anything about that? Is there anything to believe there?
0: Well, yes, absolutely. I don't fast food or ground, like I said earlier, ground beef. So what this is lean trim, and so it's probably going to be 80 or 90% lean, which is the percentage of meat to fat. And so what they're going to do is come in and grind it with some excess trim that we have, which is fat here in America. And so that's a common practice that happens already. We're just accelerating and amplifying the amount that's coming in to do that in an attempt to lower ground beef. That is what the president said in his announcement. He was targeting ground beef. If you start importing ribeyes or fillets from some of these countries, consumers are not going to enjoy that eating experience as much as they do with the product that we produce here in America. It's a different feeding and finishing production method of how we grow the animals in the United States versus elsewhere. And so what we are importing will be able to be mixed and blended with good grain finished fat to make the hamburgers that we enjoy. And so that's what you're going to see with this. It's going to be mixed and put into the ground beef side of our market. And so you won't see a steak or anything like that as part of this announcement.
1: Tim Sheehy, the senator from Montana, said, I think the president's heart is in the right place on this. Recognizing that he sees an affordability issue, an affordability crisis that exists for Americans. We see higher prices at the gas pump. We see higher prices at the grocery store. But his follow-up was, this is not the way to do it. You cannot cripple the ranching industry in the name of trying to make things better. Does that ring true for you?
0: That's hitting the nail on the head, Richard. It's, you know, this time of the year particularly is concerning of the announcement. I'm here on my farm this morning for a few minutes, and I'm looking. There's a herd of about 40 cows over here with their calves, and it's weaning time for them probably in the next week. And I've got to make that decision of, am I selling all my heifers? Am I keeping my heifers? And uncertainty does not want me to keep heifers, which will grow my herd. It makes me want to go ahead and take the money that I can get right now while we still have a good market. And so it kind of has a counter effect of a long-term solution to lower beef prices, which is growing the U.S. cattle herd. Richard, we have the lowest cattle herd numbers in the United States in over 70 years. That's going back, you know, around World War II time. And so that's a lifetime of the lowest numbers we've ever had. And it's due to drought. It's not a policy decision or anything like that.

0: that happened is primarily due to drought across the country. And so while I agree with the senator that the president's heart's in the right place, I would encourage this administration to look at the fuel cost, look at the fertilizer cost, which are all petroleum-based things that are hurting our farmers. I have a diesel tank here on my farm, a 500-gallon tank that I'm preparing to refill, and it's going to be probably over double what it was earlier this year to fill that up. And so those are the things that really could help our farmers expand the herd and long-term grow out of this.
1: So a 500-gallon diesel tank is going to cost you between $2,500 and $3,000 to fill now, right?
0: Yeah, it was about $1,200, I think, the last time I filled it.
1: Wow.
0: That's real money.
1: So when you talk, yeah, no, absolutely, it's real money. And I mean, when you do that at scale, so it's interesting to me. And have you got time to hang through the break in just a minute and us continue this conversation?
0: I sure do. Yes, sir. I'm sitting in one of my favorite places on my farm. So
1: well, there you go. I know the view is beautiful there this morning. I want us to talk about what this means in Mississippi. And I mean that from the standpoint of when we think about farming in Mississippi, so many times we think about row crops, right? Whether it's beans or corn or cotton in a day gone by that still exists, or sweet potatoes. How big is the cattle farming, the ranching industry in Mississippi?
0: Answer now or what?
1: Yeah, we got 30 seconds to the break.
0: There's about 800,000 to 900,000 head of cattle. There's about 15,000 family farms that are involved in that. Many people like me having another job and then have cattle on the farm as a supplemental income. And so it's huge to our rural communities that help keep our small businesses in small towns operating and functioning. We turn our dollars over locally.
1: Andy Berry is executive director with the Mississippi Beef Council. He is also a senator, represents District 35. That's parts of Capaia, Jefferson Davis, Lawrence, and Simpson counties. We'll continue the conversation in just a couple of minutes. Mornings with Richard Cross, Super Talk Mississippi. We're back with you right after this.

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3: I'm Kelly Bennett for SuperTalk Mississippi News. Cattle farmers aren't happy with President Trump's announcement that he'd allow up to 300,000 metric tons of ground beef to enter the U.S. tariff-free over the next 90 days. Mississippi Farm Bureau President Mike McCormick says flooding the market with foreign beef hurts the livestock industry.
4: Year-over-year importation of beef is increasing at rapid rates. But for some reason, the packers have decided to get in the president's ear and tell him that we need a massive shock to the system to get beef prices down.
3: The National Cattlemen's Beef Association also said they were disappointed with the announcement.
4: Everything is getting marketed over the next 3 months. So who is going to own that beef after 3 months that's $200 a head or more cheaper than it was a week ago? The meat cartel is going to own it. The packers are going to own it.
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0: Andy Berry is my guest. This is Mornings with Richard Cross, presented by Community Bank. He is Executive Director with the Mississippi Beef Council, also serves in the Mississippi Senate. Andy, sometimes we intentionally try to make issues local or even hyper-local, where it's almost hard to see the forest for the trees. And our focus in this conversation is on Mississippi ranchers. That was Cindy Hyde-Smith's focus first and foremost when she goes to the president and says, hey, these are the concerns for the people that are in my state. But you mentioned before the break about 800,000 head of cattle and about 15,000 small family farms in Mississippi. Doesn't that number pale in comparison to some other states? And I guess the point that I'm making is this is not just a local Mississippi farmers and ranchers issue. When you think about the number of cattle that exist in Texas or in the upper Midwest, in Colorado, Wyoming, Montana, Idaho, and other areas, maybe even in California with the size of that farming state that people forget about sometimes, is this a legitimate issue nationally and not just something that we're focused on here?
1: Absolutely. And Mississippi, I think, comes in and around mid-20s in terms of cattle numbers nationwide. So not the biggest, but not the smallest. But you go out west. I was in Montana on vacation a couple weeks ago, and

and beef is beef is king. You know, Nebraska, the Dakotas, Texas, Oklahoma, the Plain States. That is what that country can do. And so, you know, there's a lot of this world. We're fortunate we can grow a lot of things here in Mississippi, but there's a lot of our country that can't grow crops. The land cannot grow crops, and what they do grow is grass. And so God made a cow with four stomachs that can turn that grass into a very high palatable, tasty protein. And so that's what those areas

0: Since 1991, Ferguson Audio and Video has proudly served Greenwood with the best in home theaters, car stereo, home technology, and security systems. 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Ferguson Audio and Video, 35 years strong in Greenwood.
1: Something that we've dealt with here. I mean, I think about, going back to row crop farmers a second ago, they run pivots and they run polypipe to get water to the places so that crops will continue to grow. Are those options not, I mean, obviously you can't run a pivot for a cow to be able to get the water that it needs or to grow grass.
2: You can in the right conditions. And so, Rich, I keep going back to the drought here in Mississippi in 2023. We saw a significant reduction in our herd number in Mississippi due to the drought here in 23. Every county in Mississippi was considered a major drought on the U.S. drought monitor, D3 or D4. And so we had significant drought, and it was this time of year when you're going into winter and the grass just disappeared. I had a memory pop up on my Facebook this morning, and it looked like my pastures were in Arizona or New Mexico. It was just, there was no grass there, dirt. Ponds had dried up, and so people were liquidating herds when they couldn't care for them. We couldn't find feed. You couldn't get hay because you had Texas, Louisiana, Mississippi, Alabama, Georgia all in the same situation. And so there was nowhere to get feedstocks for our cattle, and so we had to liquidate our herd down or at least call back on numbers to match the grazing conditions. And so we just have not built back that herd. It takes, right now I'm looking at some calves that are, like I mentioned, getting ready to wean. Well, they're 6-8 months old. They were bred 9 months ago. So, that's over a year and they're still on their mother. And so before they enter the food chain, you've got at least another year, if not a little longer, of growing conditions. And so it just takes a while to turn this ship around when your numbers get really low.
1: All right, just for information purposes, what could you sell one of those young calves for today compared to if you had good growing conditions a year from now?
2: Well, who knows a year from now, because they're worth 100 or 200 less today than they were last year due to the president's announcement that the futures of the CME boards have pulled back. Richard, I don't know, $1,500 to $2,000, $1,500 to $2,000 spending on the quality of the calf and the size of the calf is kind of the range that they're going for today. They've been a little bit higher. We're back to a year ago's prices. We had a significant climb through the last year, and so we've probably pulled back to where prices were a year ago, which is still better than we have seen in a generation. And so, but we've also have generational high input costs that I mentioned earlier with our fuel and fertilizer and just parts, man. It costs more. That's no stranger to any industry right now.
1: No, it's not. That's across the board, and it's something that everybody feels. So if there is a beef shortage right now because of herd size in the United States and prices are up, are we 100% sure that this tariff policy and the import is actually going to hurt prices and hurt farmers and ranchers?
2: Well, we've already seen that happen. All our prices are based off of either the feeder or live cattle futures traded on the Chicago Mercantile. And so everything goes back to those contracts of our pricing. And so we saw a great pullback Friday in those pricings. There's a little recovery. Then yesterday, everything was all $5 to $6 in the boards. So I have not looked yet this morning to see where we're at, but we're already seeing it. When you have these type of policy announcements, as I mentioned, there was no technical bulletin, no explanation other than just that True Social post the president put out. It causes uncertainty, and so people that invest in our industry, our farmers, the people that trade the contracts on the board, they like certainty. And when you have uncertainty in our markets, that causes volatility and it causes our prices to tumble. And so that's what we have seen. And I think that's what we'll continue to see until we get some clarity or we get this behind us.
1: Andy Berry is my guest. Is there any hope that the president changes his mind on this? It would not be the first time that we have seen him make an announcement and then change his mind or back.

0: back off of said announcement?
1: Well, we can hope, and I know that our congressional delegation has certainly weighed in on it with them, and will continue to do so. Encourage our producers and folks that are concerned about our industry to call the White House or call your member of Congress and let them hear from you about your concerns about this. Richard, he can say all about if he's going to lower the price of beef, but ultimately it still has to go through the supply chain. And at the end of the day, retailers and wholesalers set a price that the consumer is willing to pay. And so we've been blessed that the consumers have been willing to invest in our product and their diets, even with the higher prices. And I don't know how this is going to actually lower prices in a competitive market. Just don't understand that. And so we're anxious to see what's going to happen.
2: Andy, tell me this. If the tariff policy, if the president changed his mind and didn't go through with this kind of opening the doors for more imports, and the cattle industry for another couple of years was able to regrow the herd. I've heard that phrase used a lot. People talking about regrowing our herd, getting it back to the numbers. Is there a reasonable belief that if the herd regrows to the size that is needed, that prices then would go down for the American consumer? Or are input prices at such a place that, hey, we're not going to see prices go down regardless of policy that is enacted or herd size?
1: Well, unfortunately for all farmers, input prices have no effect on our final product price. And so that is all supply and demand, that is market driven. And like I said, it goes back to the contracts traded on the boards. And so, yes, I don't see any effect that input prices would have on lowering the cost of beef. I do think that if you continue to see prices, it will pull will pull producers, cattle producers, farmers and ranchers to grow their herd. There's an old saying in our industry that high prices cure high prices and low prices cure low prices, and that's kind of dumb when you say it out loud, but that's true. When prices get too high, the supply and curve, natural market forces come into play. And prices moderate. What you'll see is consumers, if prices get too high, you'll see consumers pull to other proteins. They'll go to pork or chicken. And as prices moderate and beef, they'll come back. And it's a natural order of things of just supply and demand, free market choice working in our country.
2: Beef. It's what's for dinner, we hope.
1: We sure hope so. Yes, sir. You can eat it for lunch, too.
2: There you go. It's a little heavier at lunch than it is at dinner, it feels like sometimes. But
1: just a smaller portion will do you well, Richard.
2: There you go. Andy, I always appreciate your time and your insight into an industry that is vitally important here in Mississippi and to the United States as well. Good catching up, and we'll talk soon.
1: Well, thank you, and thank everybody for continuing to support our farmers.
2: Andy Berry, Senator from District 35 here in Mississippi, Executive Director with the Mississippi Beef Council. He was in his happy place, sitting in his truck, kind of looking at the herd, but some tough decisions to make for Andy and for others in the ranching industry in Mississippi. We will continue with you coming up in just a couple of minutes. It's Mornings with Richard Cross on Super Talk Mississippi, presented by Community Bank.

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0: Glad to be with you this morning. Mornings with Richard Cross, Super Talk Mississippi. Appreciate Andy Berry joining the conversation from the Mississippi Beef Council, also serving in the Mississippi Senate. Let's get to some of your messages on the ceasefire text line. 601-879-4395. 601-879-4395. 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Let's see here. Do we label beef USA raised? If so, it falls on the people to consume U.S. farm-raised beef. That has been a huge thing in the catfish industry. Right, the pride of Mississippi farm-raised catfish or U.S. farm-raised catfish, and it has mattered. I think, generally speaking, in the catfish industry, one of the things that has made that so significant is that the quality of fish is better. I think most people probably prefer American farm-raised beef. There is a huge market for Japanese Wagyu. There's a huge market for Australian Wagyu. So I don't know if the, you know, raised in the U.S. label is as significant for beef as it is for catfish or others. Let's see here. I was raised on a beef and dairy farm. Should the meat be labeled similarly to catfish, country of origin clearly labeled on store packaging? Maybe so. Mixing Chinese meat with American meat sounds sketchy. Agreed. Stephen Pontock, if you ran a test on the foreign ground beef based on a pound of ground beef, how many DNA strands from different heads of cattle would you find? Steve, that might be a good science experiment. There is a scenario where don't ask questions you don't want to know the answer to. Possibly comes into play. John and Pontotoc, just like catfish, why can't we figure out how to slaughter our own animals? You know, that's something I actually meant to ask Andy about. When he talks about the supply chain for the ranching industry, in terms of processors, is there a processor shortage as well? That is making it more difficult to go farm to table? Are beef prices impacted by too many marketing, buying, and selling between the farmer and the consumer that pushes prices up? I don't know the answer to that. I mean, certainly the Mississippi Beef Council and the United States Beef Council advertise, but I'm not sure that the prices, they're not advertising on the level that a pharmaceutical company advertises a new drug, but they are trying to keep beef front of mind in terms of the consumer. I joked with Andy at the end of that conversation, the beef, it's what's for dinner. That's the longtime tagline for the Beef Association. And it was super catchy. Will, you remember those commercials? The dun dun dun dun dun dun dun dun dun dun dun dun dun dun. And then, you know, it just came up with the big voice of the beef, it's what's for dinner.
1: Wasn't it Sam Elliott?
0: Was it?
1: Might have been.
0: If it wasn't, it should have been. Beef. Watchford. It would make sense that that's Sam Elliott's voice. But when you're shopping, do you hear that in your head and remember that slogan and go, oh yeah, let's grab some steaks. Let's grab ground beef. Joey said, you know, we had a beef processing plant in Mississippi. I seem to remember something about that.
1: Oh, that's a good one.
0: Oh, well done, Joey. Longtime listener. Hmm. Somebody said it was definitely Sam Elliott. Very good. All right. 8 o'clock hour on the way. Lane Taylor, Senator from District 18, will join us. He is on that Joint Legislative Redistricting Committee. We will talk with him about what that first meeting was like at ICC last week and what they're going to look like going forward, if there's anything that he heard or learned that piqued his interest and more. We might even talk about riding horses with Lane Taylor. Back with you right after this. Mornings of Richard Cross.
2: Delta. This is where the Bulldogs play.

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1: Fox News, I'm CJ Pop. The U.S.-Canada trade war boiling over this morning. President Trump stirring the pot on Truth Social, suggesting changing the name of Lake Ontario to Lake America. The administration is waiting for Canada to respond with its own tariffs on U.S. goods in this trade war. From this dispute to the war, now on Iran's economy.
2: Secretary Scott Bessent announced Operation Economic Outcast, a U.S. plan to isolate the Iranian regime. Among the new sanctions that were announced are secondary sanctions that are actually targeting a variety of different assets, including technology, gold, aviation, and shipping.
1: Fox's Trey Yinks in Tel Aviv. Closing arguments could happen today in the Lindsay Clancy trial. Massachusetts mom accused of killing her three little children. A judge turned down a mistrial request from the defense on Monday. 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
4: Here's your Delta weather forecast. I'm JT Mitchell. The National Weather Service shows sunshine with some clouds widely separated by thunderstorms throughout the day. Highs hovering around 94 degrees with the feel-like highs well above triple digits. Track any showers by going to the radar at supertalk.fm.
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4: I'm JT Mitchell with Super Talk News, brought to you by Mama Justice. If you get injured and need representation, get a free legal consultation today by calling Mama Justice at 662-883-6262. Mississippi continues to see a surge in reading scores. Fourth graders have gone from 49th in the nation in 2013 to now number 9 in the nation. U.S. Education Secretary Linda McMahon on what she believes led to the improvement.
6: This was an innovation by a state, not by the federal government. And that is what the president continually says.
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4: The first black man elected sheriff in Mississippi post-Reconstruction has passed away. The Claiborne County Sheriff's Department announced the death of Frank Davis. Davis made history in 1979 when he was elected to lead the county's law enforcement. He was also one of the founders of the Mississippi chapter of the National Organization of Black Law Enforcement Executives. Current Claiborne County Sheriff Edward Good Sr. and the department issued a statement saying Davis opened doors for other black law enforcement officers and will be deeply missed by the entire community. A 63-year-old pedestrian was killed when trying to cross an interstate in Jackson early Monday morning. According to the Jackson Police Department, a driver on I-20 near Gallatin Street hit the man before dialing 911. The driver said it was an accident and stayed on the scene until emergency personnel

0: arrived. The identity of the deceased has not yet been released. With SuperTalk News, I'm JT Mitchell.
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0: 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Glad to welcome in Senator Lane Taylor. He represents District 18. I've joked with people in the past, Lane, that if you win a Heisman Trophy, you are forever referred to going forward as Heisman Trophy winning, you know, fill in the blank. Is Senator that for you? Does that still feel a little odd?
1: Hey, I answer to just about anything at home or at the Capitol. At the Capitol, I'm on a first name basis with just about everybody, and so even Lieutenant Governor, sometime from the well, he'll just say, "Hey, Lane," and I'm here, Governor. What you got? So I answer just about anything, but definitely it has taken some time to get used to the senator part for sure.
0: I like it. It feels like the ego maybe has not gotten too big yet. It'll come. Just give it a little time, and it'll get there.
1: Well, that's one thing that, during the campaign and even after the election, I tried to remind people that if I ever get to the point to acting like some of these guys act, I want you to kind of tell me, like, hey, tone it down. You're still just Lane. And so that's something that I believe in. I think it's important. In our district especially, people can see through that crap, and people know, a phony from a real, genuine person. So I try to stay real and be real with everybody, even my colleagues, from the top to the bottom. And it's worked for me, Richard, and I hope and pray that I can continue doing that.
0: Sometimes we all need a good swift kick in the seat of the pants just to remind us. Our moms are good at that. Sometimes our wives are good, yes, at that, and just need to be reminded. All right, so this statewide listening and interacting tour began last week. We talked about the first I should back up and say Senator Lane Taylor is part of this joint legislative redistricting committee. I think it's 8 stops across the state of Mississippi to talk about the redistricting process, to hear concerns, to answer questions, and primarily to listen. So we saw some of the quotes from that first event. It felt like that it was pretty heavy on the side of people who are against the idea of redistricting. What did you hear? What did you learn in that first meeting at ICC?
1: I think these hearings are very important. And whenever I got notified that I would be on the redistricting committee and learned of these hearings, I got excited and not because there's going to be fireworks and it would be, but the main thing that excited me, Richard, and I think is so important, is because at the base of public service, it starts with listening, and it starts with, hearing the concerns of those that you serve. And so, with these hearings and when these listening sessions, we're doing exactly what I believe public service starts with, and that's listening to the constituents. So, when we came in, or we went to that first initial meeting to get everything organized, and we learned of these hearings and where they would be and when they would be, it just felt natural for me, because that's what I try to do here in my home district. Even though I'll be traveling outside of the district, I still believe, as an elected official that has been trusted to be placed on this redistricting committee, that's the base of it, is we have to go out and we have to listen. We have to understand, or try to understand, the concerns that these citizens are having, and use those throughout the process of the, potentially redistricting process.
0: What is the balancing? Because there's a lot of this in politics. What's the balancing act between someone speaking and either asking questions or talking about concerns that they have and just full-on grandstanding?
1: You know, that's a good question. I think one thing that we're lacking across any field that you want to talk about is when it comes to politics and when it comes to decision making, it's the community involvement. And people, they want to say, and they want to go to social media, and they want to have conversations in break rooms, but they don't want to take those concerns, and they don't want to take their thoughts and share them and get involved with a community, you know, event like this redistricting hearing and offer up their suggestions. So where I'm going with that is, you know, when you see these crowds of folks coming in, it does, in a sense, give you, you know, the pride of, hey, these people, they believe in their community. They believe in what they've got going on. And so having them come forward and voice their opinion, you know, I believe it's a good step in the right direction. Now, the second part of that question, if you are going to come and voice your opinions, and you are going to come and let us, let the committee know how you're feeling and what you believe in, I think it has to be done in a way that, one, you know, you're informed, one, that you're not there just to, you know, grandstand and hoop and holler and jump up and down and get applause. You know, it's not a, this is not a concert. It's not a, you know, reaching out for social media response. It's, this is you generally and genuinely coming and giving your thoughts so that as a committee member, we can take them and consider them and use them going forward. So there is a balance. And Richard, I don't know if that answered the question, but it is certainly a balance that as a member, you know, you go in and you have to decipher, hey, is this person up here just for the next, you know, social media like or post or engagement, or is this person really genuinely coming up here and giving us their thoughts so that we can use them in a positive way?
0: Well, along those lines, this listening tour where you bounce around to a bunch of different places all over the state of Mississippi, is there a legitimate reason for doing this beyond being able to say that you did it? And I guess what I'm asking there is this whole listening tour performative in nature? We played a clip yesterday from the Lieutenant Governor back in June, and I was asking him specifically then about Derek Simmons being on the committee. And his response to that was, Richard, I want to win. And his point was, we're going to go through the redistricting process, but it's going to get challenged legally, because everything gets challenged legally. And we need to be able to say we had Republicans, we had Democrats,

0: We went through a process to get to the outcome. So I guess I'm asking, and forgive me if this is an inappropriate question, is the outcome already determined? And these listening sessions are just window dressing to be able to say, hey, we listened to everybody, and now we're going to do what we want to do.
1: You know, definitely for me, these listening sessions are helping. Well, we only had one. And I think as the committee as a whole, you know, the ones that I've talked to, the members I've talked to, even the members that, you know, I don't talk to on a regular basis, maybe on the House side or some of the senators that I just don't talk to very often, nothing's decided. Nothing has been presented to us. I have not seen any kind of maps. I have not seen any kind of indication that anything has been decided. And right. When talking to Senator Kirby, you know, we go through and I love talking to Senator Kirby because he's just just got a lot of knowledge of the process and how things work. And it's never been, you know, Lane, this is what we're going to do. This is the direction we're going. It's been, hey, we're going to take this step by step. We're going to start with the organizational meeting. Then we're going to lead into the hearings. And then we will come back together as a committee and take all these findings. You know, Richard, I don't think it's set in stone that anything will be done. I don't think it's set in stone that we will see redistricting before we go back into session in January. But if we do, it has to be in a pretty fast manner because, you know, we're sitting here in August and we've got legislative session 27 coming up, you know, January, and then we've also got qualifying. So I think what the work that the committee is doing is important. I think the work that the committee is doing is right on track with what the protocols and the laws are. The fact that we're going out and taking it step by step and we're listening, you know, I think we're right on track with where we're supposed to be.
0: Lane, I'm sorry to interrupt. You got time to hang with me for a couple more minutes?
1: Yes, sir.
0: All right, we're going to take a timeout. We're back with Senator Lane Taylor. He represents District 18, and he's on this Joint Legislative Redistricting Committee and the listening tour. We're back with you right after this.
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0: Mornings with Richard Cross, Super Talk Mississippi, streaming at supertalk.fm and Super Talk TV. Senator Lane Taylor is my guest. He is part of the Joint Legislative Redistricting Committee. This group is going throughout the state of Mississippi and listening to concerns of voters about the redistricting process, the questions that are coming up. I'm curious, Lane, if you heard anything in that first meeting in Itawamba County at ICC that caused you to think, or that made you step back and go, okay, I hadn't thought about it this way. Was there anything new for you that you heard?
1: Well, it was definitely a whirlwind of comments that came in. And, you know, Richard, like I said in the beginning, just the you really have to take in consideration what the individuals are saying when they come up there, when they're giving up their time, when they come and stand before you. And, you know, sometime, I know the last time was 150 something people. But, you know, for me, it was just listening and processing what they had to say. And even, you know, since that time, you know, I went back in my head and revisited some of the comments that were made. And you know, so it's a process for me, Richard, that the way my mind works is I take what is said and then I don't just let it go in one ear and out the other. It takes me time to process and kind of put together feelings and thoughts on it. But I was just, you know, I was glad that people showed up. You know, I was under the impression that we may have five people there. We may have 500 people there. Mm. So, you know, it was good to see the folks show up.
0: And, how big was the turnout?
1: Definitely took in I want to say it was probably about 150 people.
0: Okay.
1: In the crowd, it was a big, you know, they had us sitting up on the stage, kind of like a choir. You know, I thought we was fixing to have to lead. I mean, I didn't know. And I said, man, they got us sitting up here. And, you know, Representative Bounds sat behind me. And then, of course, Representative Harkins, I'm the new guy. So he said, hey, you got to sit on the front row. No questions asked. So here I am sitting on the front row, and he was joking with me. And but anyway, it was kind of set up like a choir, you know, back when you were in high school and had to go sing at the choir and the chorus. But anyway, but it was a good turnout. I'm going to say it was probably 150 folks or so.
0: Are you a singer?
1: Well, I enjoy singing. I don't know how much others enjoy listening to me singing. So, I mean, in the truck, of course, I like singing in the truck and in the shower and just kind of walking around cleaning stalls and whatnot. I'll hit a tune every now and then.
0: If I put you on a karaoke stage and said you have one choice, you only get to pick one song, what would be the song that would be your go-to karaoke song?
1: Man, probably, I'm going to say The Old Violin by Paycheck. You know that song?
0: I don't think I know that.
1: You don't know that
0: should
1: song? Oh, you got to look it up. You should. Everybody should know The Old Violin. You have to look it up. It's a good one, you know. And I don't know why, Rick. It's kind of a sad song, you know. It talks about, you know, like an old violin soon to be put away.

0: And I hope I got a lot of years left. So I don't know why I choose that song, but I do like it. You have to look it up. It's a good song.
1: The Old Violin by Johnny Paycheck. Released in 1987. Yes. Senator Lane Taylor says that his go-to karaoke song would be a country song released in 1987.
0: If you could, Richard, this is a song you can just feel. You know, like my little girl, she's five, and when we're riding down the road, and
1: there you go. Uh-oh. We lost. I think Lane Taylor was convinced that I was about to ask him to sing. We just lost him for a second.
2: I'll see if I can get him reconnected while you enjoy this.
1: Johnny Paycheck.
2: Johnny Paycheck.
1: All right. Well, I appreciate you bringing that to us, Will. Lane Taylor, I just to be perfectly honest with you, have only been around Lane a few times, but I have been impressed with the genuineness that exists with him. I think with Senator Taylor, what you see, what you hear is what you get. I actually talked to a few people at the Neshoba County Fair about him because we met for the first time when we visited at Neshoba, and I just walked away impressed with kind of his straight shooter mentality. And there were some people who knew him growing up in that part of the state of Mississippi and said, it is not an act. It is not a game. He genuinely cares about the people in his district, in his hometown, in his county, the counties that he serves. And what you see is what you get. We got a message a second ago from Charlie. Charlie was driving. He said, hey, you said District 18 several times. I need a town or a general idea as to where that is located. Glad to have you on the 6 a.m. crew from Charlie in Senatobia. Or maybe Charlie's in Senatobia. District 18 represents Leake, Neshoba, and Winston counties. And I try to say that at least once, but if you missed it, my apologies. I got a clarification from none other than the president of the Mississippi Farm Bureau Federation, Mike McCormick. We were talking about labeling practices and whether or not beef should have, you know, U.S. farm-raised or a U.S. label on it. Mike shared with me the federal government pulled the requirement for mandatory country of origin labeling about a decade ago. Said it's now voluntary and that meat packers will not put that on the label because they don't want you to know where your meat is coming from. So you cannot just choose American beef. And that certainly is something that gives meat packers a lot of leverage. I think we've got Lane Taylor back, and we'll spend just a couple of more minutes with him. Lane, I actually would like to rewind to the last time that I saw you. It was at the big ceremony for the grand opening of the new Choctaw Central School. Tell us about what that means in the community in which you live, especially now that that school has begun and that football stadium's got the lights turned on and the press box in place, and they've got the incredible new basketball arena where they're having volleyball and all of the other things, and what an asset that is to the community. Uh-oh. Not hearing the audio there. I don't know if we're going to work it out. I think what I'm going to do is say, Lane Taylor, Mr. Senator, thank you for your time this morning, and I look forward to catching up with you soon. He was at that, I guess we call it a grand opening, or the grand opening ceremony, a little over a month ago. Chief Cyrus Benn and Mississippi Band of Choctaw Indians, it really was a celebration for that new junior high and high school. And if you are in that part of the state, if nothing else, it's worth just a drive by to see that facility. And boy, the pride in what that turned out to be is immense among the Mississippi Band of Choctaw Indians, among the students. You could tell they were excited for the new school. Chief Ben told me, he's like, we're almost there. You know, the racks were in the weight room, but the weights weren't there yet. Really cool big wall of windows on the backside of the weight room looking down into the new football stadium. They had the press box on site, but it hadn't been mounted yet at the very top. And so a lot of cool stuff there happening, and that is in Lane Taylor's district as well. He was there to help celebrate the opening of that. So a lot of good things happening. Welcome your messages on the C Spire text line, 601-879-4395. CC says the senator probably jumped back in the shower to sing some Johnny Paycheck. Maybe so. Maybe so. Bubba in Starkville, pretty pointed in his message. He said, I see these meetings as Democrat Black Caucus gripe sessions on how racist Mississippi is. Republicans need to step up and draw the lines to reflect the whole communities. The gerrymandering was done years ago when they were drawn 100% on race based off the Voting Rights Act. And then he throws in for good measure, get Benny out of office. He's done nothing for his district or his state. I think there is value. Like, you could really be pessimistic and jaded and say there's no value in this. But I do think there is value in hearing the concerns that exist for citizens about the redrawing of voting district lines. While voicing those concerns, I think it is also important to recognize the way the lines are currently drawn is a violation of law. Back with you after this.
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1: I'm JT Mitchell with Super Talk News, brought to you by Mama Justice. If you get injured and need representation, get a free legal consultation today by calling Mama Justice at 662-883-6262. Mississippi continues to see a surge in reading scores. Fourth graders have gone from 49th in the nation in 2013 to now number 9 in the nation. U.S. Education Secretary Linda McMahon on what she believes led to the improvement.
2: This was an innovation by a state, not by the federal government. And that is what the president continually says.
1: Audio courtesy of Fox, the White House is planning to launch next year what it calls the Education Freedom Tax Credit, a federal fund that matches donations to scholarship organizations in hopes of further supporting school choice. Critics of the fund say it's a way to give money to private schools rather than actually helping public schools.
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Alongside Will East, I'm Richard Cross. Thanks for joining us. A potential significant Supreme Court win yesterday for the president and this Trump administration. It's not a slam dunk, but it lays the groundwork. The Supreme Court opened a path yesterday for possible implementation of President Trump's executive order restricting mail-in voting, though it remains unclear how much can be put in place before the quickly approaching midterm elections. The decision leaves room for additional court challenges, shocking, that could further slow the order, and other similar cases have already been filed. The United States Postal Service laid out last week how it would implement the order, but time is running short to impose major changes. North Carolina, for example, is sending out ballots on September 4th to military voters and overseas, and other states will quickly follow suit over the following weeks. The Supreme Court's conservative majority did not decide the legality of the Trump order. Instead, they ruled that states who sued did not have the legal right to challenge it. The emergency order is not final. It does, however, have the potential to create chaos around voting.

voting, especially with the president frequently questioning the integrity of elections, and the Supreme Court with its role in it. The majority, in an unsigned order, wrote this: the court's disposition of this application does not mean that any measure taken by the government to implement the order will necessarily be lawful. On that score, time.

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1: Hadn't heard Letitia James' name in a while, the Attorney General from New York. She said that you can expect legal fights ahead and called the decision a painful setback, but vowed that it would not be the final word. Law professor at Notre Dame, Derek Mueller, said this is just the first inning of a very fast nine-inning game. Do you ever... There are a few things that feel like that they should not actually be partisan issues. They are, but they don't necessarily feel like they should be. And I would argue that at the top of that list is free and fair elections. We place such incredible value, sanctity even, over the election process. There are certain criterion that have to be met for you to qualify to run for an office, whether it's at the local level, the state level, or the federal level. If you qualify, then your name is in the mix for the office that you are running. We ultimately get to a primary or to a general, but we get to election day. Ballots are available, names are there, and legal voters are allowed to choose who they believe will best represent them. And then we tally the votes, and may the best man or woman win. That's how the system is set up. Now, for as long as we've had elections, we have had cheating or attempted cheating. That's undeniable. Happened in the 1800s. It happened in the early 1900s. It happened in the 1950s. It's happening in 2026. Because anytime you have a contest in which you are keeping score and somebody wants to win, there is somebody who is going to be willing to do whatever it takes, within the rules or not, to win. It's human nature. Live with it. But when we're talking about sports, we have rules in place. We have fans that are watching. We have officials whose job is to legislate the game. We kind of have that in our elections. What we generally don't have, and I suppose there are exceptions, in a football game, a penalty happens. If one of the officials sees it, they throw a flag. There is a penalty that is associated with the cheating that happened, whether it was inadvertent or advertent. You administer the penalty, and you go on about the game. And if the penalty is serious enough, you get tossed out, ejected. Sometimes it works like that. It's part of the reason that we have poll watchers. If there is a penalty that is viewed publicly, either by a voter who is trying to pull a fast one, or an election official who is trying to suppress a vote, a penalty flag's thrown, and we try to address it. What we don't see is what happens behind the scenes. So anyway, that was a long preamble or a rambling way to get to. It still strikes me as hard to wrap my mind around the idea that we don't want our elections to be as free and as fair as they possibly can be. Like, you may not like a referee in a football game, but ultimately you want him to call the game.

game fairly, whether it is for your team or against your team. And you may walk away going, oh, we got screwed by the ref. But you want to believe that at least it was on the up and up. We would like to go into our election season believing that it is on the up and up. But the question is, do you have faith that our elections are on the up and up? Because everywhere you turn, so this ruling from the Supreme Court is in response to saying to Donald Trump going, we want to limit the number of mail-in ballots that exist. Because there is evidence that points to fraud relating to mail-in ballots. The number of mail-in ballots has skyrocketed since COVID. You used to have people that would mail in their ballots from time to time, but it was mostly the people that needed to. It has become a flood the ballot box technique. And the Trump administration has said, we want elections to be free and fair. We believe that Democrats are using fraud through mail-in voting. Let's clean it up. But no. That's Jim Crow. That's suppressing the vote. I mean, all of the talking points that you expect to hear, which begs the question, why is it that Democrats don't want elections to be fair and open and transparent? Some do. Many don't. And the first time you say, hey, you know, we really could do this. We could create voter ID so that you have to prove that you are who you say you are, that you are legally eligible to vote in the United States. Jim Crow! They're suppressing the vote. No. There are qualifications that make you eligible to vote. Prove that you are eligible. This is a plight against women. No, it's not. If you got married and you changed your name, just update your ID. Update the voter rolls. It's not hard. There's a small touch of personal responsibility that goes along with the right to vote. But we will have lawsuit on top of lawsuit on top of lawsuit. The Trump administration is claiming a win with this ruling from the Supreme Court. Will it have any practical effect? Skeptical. Mornings with Richard Cross, Super Talk, Mississippi. We're back with you right after this.

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0: to be with you. Tony, we would come back to this. This seems like a great place to finish this morning. Yes, it is a sports story in nature, but really this is a human idiocy story. The owner, Will, of the San Francisco 49ers, Jed York, pleaded no contest to a pair of misdemeanor charges yesterday after being arrested in Ohio on suspicion of engaging in prostitution. Now, he himself was not a prostitute. He was seeking the services of. According to the Columbiana County court records, that's in Ohio, York allegedly responded to an undercover ad on a known prostitution website and arranged to have sexual activity with the female in exchange for $140. Forbes, by the way, estimates Jed York's personal net worth at approximately $500 million, while his larger family fortune is estimated at $8.5 billion. He is the principal owner and CEO of the San Francisco 49ers. His personal wealth distinct from his family's multi-billion dollar sports and real estate empire.
1: So, so to recap, the owner of the San Francisco Giants.
0: 49ers.
1: I'm sorry, 49ers, who's worth north of $500 million, family's worth a couple billion dollars, is caught in a trailer park in East Palestine, Ohio, allegedly.
0: Yeah, I hadn't even mentioned the trailer park part.
1: Sorry, it was a trailer park in East Palestine, Ohio.
0: An arrest report filed by the East Palestine Police Department notes that York was arrested Sunday at 9:35 a.m. at the Wheat Hill Mobile Home Community. East Palestine Police assisted the Mahoning Valley Human Trafficking Task Force in the arrest. He initially was charged with misdemeanor counts of engaging in prostitution and possessing criminal tools. Is that a phone?
1: Sure. I don't know.
0: The former charge was amended to misdemeanor disorderly conduct as part of a plea agreement resolving the case. The 49ers have said, as this is a legal matter, which has been resolved, we will not be providing any further comment at this time. The NFL said that they are aware of the matter, which will be reviewed under the personal conduct policy of the National Football League. Court records say that the local prosecutor filed a plea arrangement on Monday morning as he pleaded no contest. York did and paid $1,150 in fine, $150 for the disorderly conduct charge and $1,000 for the criminal tools charge.
1: Meanwhile, New England Patriots owner Robert Kraft is like, hey, what are you doing there, Jed? We should hang out.
0: Kraft was more of a massage parlor guy, seemingly.
1: And then Deshaun Watson's looking up on Apple Maps where to find East Palestine.
0: How far is that from Cleveland? Deshaun Watson perhaps said.
1: I mean, what is going through your brain?
0: One thing and one thing only.
1: Well, that's true.
0: I suppose there is a debate as to whether or not prostitution in and of itself should be legal or illegal. Clearly, it is illegal. I am not certain that all prostitutes are part of trafficking operations, though we know that that is a very real thing. There are more and more of these stories where good old prostitution, I am being very, very facetious when I say that, has been lumped into the human trafficking conversation. And look, maybe there aren't that many prostitutes that are just operating as, you know, single member LLCs that are sole proprietors. Most of them are probably controlled by some entity that is over them, be it a pimp or whatever. A billionaire NFL owner arrested at a trailer park in a sting operation in East Palestine, Ohio, for seeking the services of a prostitute for $140. Might want to think about your life and decisions, Jed. This was not your best moment. Thanks for being with us. Mornings with Richard Cross, Super Talk, Mississippi. Have a great day.

0: in the Delta. 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
1: News. I'm Therese Crowley. Showdown with Canada unveiling new U.S. tariff retaliation after getting hit with 50% levies on cars and trucks. President Trump posting someone should get these clowns in line. Treasury Secretary Bessing questions PM Mark Carney.
2: Is he trying to benefit himself, the Liberal Party, or the Canadian people? Because they were offered a very good job.
1: And President Trump trolling. He's considering renaming Lake Ontario Lake America. The president also posting Iran is not paying their military while at the same time killing protesters at epic levels as the U.S. launches the final economic squeeze. Second Lady Usha Vance answers Fox, will Vice President Vance run for president?
3: I know everyone is always curious about this, and my way of thinking about it is we just take things one step at a time. Right now, that step is he's really focused on the midterm.
1: America's listening to Fox News.
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5: Here's your Delta weather forecast. I'm JT Mitchell. The National Weather Service shows sunshine with some clouds widely separated by thunderstorms throughout the day. Highs hovering around 94 degrees with the feel-like highs well above triple digits. Track any showers by going to the radar at supertalk.fm.
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7: 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The state's annual Second Amendment sales tax holiday is coming up this weekend. 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
5: 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Tanya J. Powers reports.
10: The first official day of fall is a little less than a month away, but Starbucks is rolling out its new autumnal menu, complete with the return of the iconic pumpkin spice latte. There are returning favorites as well as new pumpkin spice drinks, including the iced pumpkin cream shaken espresso, pumpkin spice chai, and iced pumpkin cream matcha. Pecan is also on the fall menu with the pecan crunch latte and banana-flavored drinks like the new iced banana bread latte and iced banana bread chai. New fall food items include the chicken bacon protein pocket. 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
5: The Mississippi Department of Transportation will be making making what it calls a major infrastructure announcement for the central part of the state today at 1:30. 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
1: This is America in the Morning from Westwood One. Good morning, I'm John Trout. It's Tuesday, August 25th, 2026. Here's what's coming up on America in the Morning.
2: The United States announces their economic D-Day plan against Iran.
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2: I'm John Stolness in Washington.
4: President Trump escalating the trade war with neighbor Canada.
5: That Canada allows itself to be used as a backdoor for Chinese goods.
4: I'm Julie Walker.
6: The Supreme Court is clearing the way for President Trump to move ahead on his executive order restricting mail-in voting.
7: Cheating on mail-in voting is legend.
6: Ed Donahue, Washington.
8: U.S. forces have struck another vessel in the Eastern Pacific. The Department of Defense accuses of trafficking drugs. Marcela Sanchez, Washington.
9: The search for a woman accused of killing her police officer husband comes to an end. I'm Clayton Neville.
1: A mixed market on Wall Street and working to save a Revolutionary War tree. All ahead on America in the Morning. It's 7 after. The Trump administration announced what they call an unprecedented series of measures aimed at isolating Iran's economy, already in tatters from the rest of the world. John Stolness reports from Washington the proposed sanctions would target countries that want to do business with the Islamic Republic.
2: With peace talks between the U.S. and Iran stalled and the military campaign failing to nudge the status quo, Treasury Secretary Scott Bessent said a sustained campaign will begin with the start of Operation Economic Outcast. The goal, to impose sanctions on every aspect of the Iranian economy, including outsiders who do business with them.
3: Our objective is to sever every economic lifeline that sustains this tyrannical regime until Tehran stands alone.
2: Some sanctions against individuals, entities, and vessels around the world are already going into effect. And Bessent says the U.S. will negotiate for a short time with other countries and companies who are still doing business with Iran before instituting more sanctions. When asked why some of these sanctions are being delayed, Bessent said,
3: We are giving everyone the opportunity to remedy bad behavior. Why would I want to blow up the global financial system?
2: Bessent compares the economic actions being taken by the U.S. to D-Day in World War II.
3: America is no longer managing the Iranian threat. We are ending it.
2: A spokesman for Iran's foreign minister downplayed the threats, saying the Trump administration was repeating methods that have proven unsuccessful in the past. Secretary Bessent said Iran has two options.
3: Complete global isolation and a subsistence economy, or a path back to normalcy with an opportunity to rejoin the global economy.
2: China will be the most challenging to deal with. They're Iran's largest purchaser of oil and are mostly insulated from U.S. sanctions.
3: No one is above the reach of U.S. sanctions. If they facilitate transactions and are part of the ecosystem that turns Iranian oil into money, into repression, they will be targeted.
2: The U.S. also has a fragile trade deal in place with the Chinese government. John Stolness, Washington.
1: Canada will announce retaliatory tariffs against the United States today after relations deteriorated sharply Monday, with President Trump telling Canadian leaders to fall in line or face consequences far worse than existing tariffs. As Canada's Prime Minister Mark Carney accusing Washington of trying to subordinate his nation, correspondent Julie Walker reports.
4: President Trump escalating the trade war with neighbor Canada in a post Monday, threatening a 50% tariff on cars, auto parts, and steel starting next year, on top of the 50% he began imposing on $20 billion worth of Canadian goods Saturday, including alcohol, furniture, and building supplies.
10: I mean, we're just moving forward with our trade policy as intended. The Canadians came to us about 30 days ago, said they want to negotiate. We said okay. negotiations ended up not working out. So we're just continuing with our trade policy.
4: U.S. Trade Rep Jamison Greer.
10: This is something where we don't actually expect a huge impact. But for the U.S. small business, for the U.S. manufacturer, for the U.S. worker,

0: This is a way for us actually to try to get wine and spirits back on the shelves in Canada. It's a way to make sure that our small dairy farmers who have had very limited access into Canada for a long time. So we're actually worried about our small businesses to make sure they get the kind of access they need.
1: In response, Canada vowing to retaliate with its own 50% tariffs on U.S. goods, including steel, dairy, and clothing, starting September 8th. Prime Minister Mark Carney.
2: The goal of our trade negotiations with the United States has always been to get the best deal for Canadians, never a deal at any price or in any time frame.
1: Vice President J.D. Vance, dumping in Maine next to Canada, says talks are ongoing but made what he calls this Freudian slip.
3: Canada is a state. Sorry, Freudian slip.
1: He went on to say,
3: we know that Canada allows itself to be used as a backdoor for Chinese goods.
1: In a tit-for-tat, Ontario Premier Doug Ford telling the AP Canada should be ready to cut electricity and critical minerals to the U.S. if the trade fight worsens.
4: Canada did not start this fight, but we're prepared to win it.
1: Both the U.S. and Canada insisting they just want a fair deal.
3: I frankly thought we had a deal. I think that we should have a deal, but I think that we need to send a message loud and clear to the Prime Minister of Canada. Stop taking advantage of the people of Maine. Stop taking advantage of America. It's over. We expect fairness.
1: I'm Julie Walker.
5: 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Mail-in ballot victory via the Supreme Court for Trump when America in the Morning continues after these messages.

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0: America in the Morning continues with AccuWeather.com meteorologist Matt Rendy and the nation's weather.
1: We will start off in the north central U.S. where a storm centered over south central Canada will move close to the U.S. border with a front producing some showers and thunderstorms through portions of northeast North Dakota into Minnesota and then southward to Iowa and eastward to Wisconsin. A few of the storms will have the potential to produce gusty winds and hail. Another area where stronger storms can develop will be farther south as the system moves out of the central Rockies, producing a few heavier storms from southern Nebraska and eastern Colorado and western Kansas. And these storms could produce hail, flash flooding, and damaging winds. The south central U.S. will be dry, but it's also going to remain quite hot from southern Kansas and Oklahoma and Texas, as well as parts of Arkansas and Louisiana. Highs will be well into the 90s and many 100s, even a few places up to 110. And then heading into the southeast, it will still be quite warm with highs in the 80s and 90s, but some cooling could occur in the form of thunderstorms, especially closer to the Gulf Coast from southern Mississippi to northern Florida and southern Georgia. Some of the storms will have drenching rainfall. And dry and comfortable weather will encompass the rest of the southeast into the Tennessee Valley and Middle Atlantic with plenty of sunshine and highs in the 70s and 80s. New York into New England, there'll be a few more clouds with some showers and a few thunderstorms with highs in the 60s and 70s. And the West will be largely dry again with plenty of sunshine and soaring afternoon temperatures. That's the weather across America. Wichita Falls, Texas will be quite hot today with sunshine at a record-tying high of 109. Keene, New Hampshire will be partly sunny with an afternoon thundershower and a high of 76. That's the nation's weather. I'm AccuWeather.com meteorologist Matt Rendy.
0: 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The Supreme Court gave a victory to President Trump on Monday, clearing his executive order on mail-in ballots. However, as correspondent Ed Donahue reports, more legal and practical challenges loom over whether the U.S. Postal Service and other federal agencies can finish carrying out Trump's directives before the November election.
2: The Supreme Court is clearing the way for President Trump to move ahead on his executive order restricting mail-in voting. The three liberal-leaning justices on the Supreme Court dissented. Mail balloting has long been a favorite target for the president, who has claimed it breeds fraud despite strong evidence to the contrary and his own use of voting by mail.
3: The cheating on mail-in voting is legendary. It's horrible what's gone on. And it's very clearly covered. Very, very clearly so. I think this will help a lot with elections.
2: The executive order signed in March calls on the administration to create lists of eligible voters and orders the Postal Service to deliver mail ballots only to people on those lists. The Postal Service laid out how it would implement the order last week, but in just a few weeks, some states will start sending out mail ballots to voters. More court challenges could also slow down the process. Ed Donahue, Washington.
0: U.S. Southern Command has announced a strike on an alleged drug-carrying boat in the eastern Pacific. Correspondent Marcela Sanchez reports it's the first attack in about 2 months.
4: U.S. forces have struck another vessel in the eastern Pacific, killing two people the Department of Defense accuses of trafficking drugs. U.S. Southern Command says the strike hit a low-profile vessel operating along established narco-trafficking routes in the eastern Pacific. This latest attack brings the death toll in the nearly year-long U.S. campaign of bombing boats in Latin American waters to more than 210 people in more than 60 strikes. As with most of the military statements on strikes in the Eastern Pacific Ocean and Caribbean Sea, the Pentagon did not provide evidence that the vessel was ferrying drugs. President Trump has said the U.S. is in armed conflict with cartels in Latin America, but critics have questioned both the legality and effectiveness of the boat strikes. Marcela Sanchez, Washington.
0: 19 after. California's Attorney General and Paramount at odds over the pending sale when America in the Morning continues after these messages.
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3: It's 21 after. America in the Morning continues. On Wall Street, stocks drifted to a mixed finish Monday as the countdown ticks toward potentially market-moving events coming later in the week, with key market reports focusing on the economy set for Wednesday and Thursday. While tech stocks led the Nasdaq lower, tech eyes will be watching tomorrow when chip giant Nvidia is set to report its quarterly earnings, which could dictate the next big move for AI-related stocks. The other big factor moving stocks has been the bond market, where longer-term treasury yields climbed through the summer on worries about high inflation, huge government debts, and other factors, with high yields making it harder and more expensive for everyone to borrow. Damian Troisi has a recap from Wall Street.
4: I'm Damian Troisi, and this is the AP Markets Report. Stocks drifted to a mixed close on Wall Street Monday. The S&P 500 index fell 0.3%. The Dow rose 0.3%. The Nasdaq Composite fell 0.8%. Technology stocks were the biggest weights on the market. Nvidia, which reports its latest quarterly results later this week, fell. Longer-term bond yields eased in the Treasury market. Oil prices fell. The listless trading on Monday kicked off a week packed with potentially market-moving events. The U.S. will release a closely watched report on inflation on Wednesday. The Fed's new chairman, Kevin Warsh, is set to deliver a speech on Friday. Damian Troisi, New York.
3: According to NBC News, California's Attorney General has called off a meeting with Paramount Skydance to discuss a potential settlement of the state's antitrust lawsuit seeking to block the media company's $110 billion takeover of Warner Brothers. California Attorney General Rob Bonta confirmed he pulled down the meeting and has accused Paramount of playing games. In the antitrust challenge, California is joined by the Democratic Attorneys General of 11 states. 24 after. The hunt is over, but questions remain after a Massachusetts police officer's death. That's when America in the Morning continues after these messages.
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3: Past, America in the Morning continues. The search for a woman wanted in connection with the death of her police officer husband in Massachusetts is over. Correspondent Clayton Neville has details.
14: Karen Solomon was the co-founder of a group that advocates for the mental health of police officers. She was also wanted for assault and battery with a dangerous weapon with serious bodily injury. Police had been searching for Solomon after her husband, Worcester Police Officer Kurt Solomon, was found dead at their home last Tuesday. That search ended on Monday. Worcester Police Chief Paul Saucier says it's believed Solomon killed herself.
15: Officers were dispatched to 189 May Street, M-A-Y. In reference to two people who worked at Fairlawn Rehab observing a deceased body in the woods. Upon further examination, we believe this person to be Karen Solomon. In addition to the surrounding area, we did locate a handgun in the area of the body.
14: Police say that Kurt Solomon's wound involved a sharp object, but didn't give any further specifics. A funeral for the former police officer is slated for this week. I'm Clayton Neville.
3: A tree that was likely 50 years old on a field where the last engagement of the American Revolution was fought is at the center of what preservationists are working to extend the life of. Lisa Dwyer reports on a rare Revolutionary War witness tree.
16: A scarred but majestic live oak known as a witness tree at a Revolutionary War battlefield in South Carolina is getting a new lease on life. 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
17: This tree was witness to the 1781 Revolutionary Battle here at Eutaw Springs. It was one of the bloodiest final battles of the Revolutionary War that helped seal America's freedom.
16: The tree was likely about 50 years old on September 8, 1781, when about 2,500 Americans attacked the roughly 2,000 British and Loyalist troops. There were 1,461 killed, wounded, captured, or missing. Both sides would claim victory. The witness tree has seen a lot over the last few hundred years, including being struck by lightning about 50 years ago. Preservationists hope...
17: What we're doing is trying to preserve it for at least another 100 years, hopefully longer.
16: I'm Lisa Dwyer.
3: America in the Morning for Tuesday, August 25th, 2026, is produced by Jeff McKay. I'm John Trout. This is Westwood One.
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21: I'm Kelly Bennett for Super Talk Mississippi News. The state's annual Second Amendment sales tax holiday is coming up this weekend. This Friday through Sunday, hunters and gun enthusiasts won't have to pay the sales tax on eligible firearms, ammunition, and hunting supplies. Layaway sales of eligible items don't qualify. 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
0: Do you ever think, I'm not doing enough, I need to be doing more, even though you've done a lot, but like, there's so much out there.
1: 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And he said, you know, look at all of them here. And he said, I made a difference to that one. And, you know, that's a great kind of metaphor for why is, if I can save one life, if I can, you know, help one child not die from malaria, if I can lift up one person in the disabled community or change bias around disability, then I'm doing the best I can.
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2: Whether you're a fan or not, pumpkin spice lattes are officially back. Tanya J. Powers reports.
23: The first official day of fall is a little less than a month away, but Starbucks is rolling out its new autumnal menu, complete with the return of the iconic pumpkin spice latte. There are returning favorites as well as new pumpkin spice drinks, including the iced pumpkin cream shaken espresso, pumpkin spice chai, and iced pumpkin cream matcha. Pecan is also on the fall menu with the pecan crunch latte and banana-flavored drinks like the new iced banana bread latte and iced banana bread chai. New fall food items include the chicken bacon protein pocket. If merch is your thing, you can proudly display your Starbucks pumpkin love with new drinkware and a PSL hat.
2: The Mississippi Department of Transportation will be making what it calls a major infrastructure announcement for the central part of the state today at 1:30. 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
3: This is America in the Morning from Westwood One. Coming up this half hour.
20: Iran's foreign ministry spokesperson has warned that Tehran would respond harshly to expanded U.S. sanctions. I'm Lawrence Brooks.
24: Crews are working to contain fast-moving wildfires around the West, but too fast for some.
25: We basically lost everything.
24: I'm Richard Johnson.
26: A request for a mistrial involving the Massachusetts mother accused of killing her kids. I'm Clayton Neville.
27: Authorities say a man suspected of killing five people has been found dead inside a vehicle in Enumclaw, Washington. I'm Mike Hempett.
28: Hackers are inside power utilities. I'm the new old tech guy, Chuck Palm.
29: The mother of Hayden Panettiere speaks out about her daughter's death. I'm Kevin Carr.
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0: 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You're with America in the Morning, the nation's weather. AccuWeather.com meteorologist Matt Rendy.
1: There will be a lingering frontal system in the southeast, mainly along the Gulf Coast. It is still going to be quite warm with highs in the 80s and 90s, but some thunderstorms could form along that boundary, especially closer to the Gulf Coast. From southern Mississippi into northern Florida and southern Georgia, some of the storms could have drenching rainfall. Farther north, it is going to be dry and

0: comfortable through the rest of the southeast into the Tennessee Valley, Mid-Atlantic, with plenty of sunshine and highs in the 70s and 80s. And then another system in New York into New England will produce a few more clouds and some showers and a thunderstorm or two with highs in the 60s and 70s. As we move out to the west, it's going to be largely dry again today, though there'll be some scattered afternoon thunderstorms in parts of the Rockies into Utah, Nevada. And overall, there'll be plenty of sunshine and temperatures soaring once again well into the 90s in the interior north and a few 100s farther south with 110s in the deserts. We are looking at the north central U.S. with a storm moving into the area from Canada, and that will produce some showers and thunderstorms through northeast North Dakota into Minnesota and then southward to Iowa and Wisconsin. A few of the storms will have the potential to produce gusty winds and hail. Some stronger storms can also develop farther south as the system moves out of the Rockies from southern Nebraska into eastern Colorado and western Kansas, and these storms will have the potential for hail, flash flooding, and damaging winds. The south central U.S. is going to be dry, but it is going to remain quite hot from southern Kansas into Oklahoma and Texas, as well as parts of Arkansas and Louisiana. Highs will be well into the 90s and many places into the 100s, even up to 110. That's the nation's weather. I'm AccuWeather.com meteorologist Matt Rindy.
1: 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Iran is responding harshly to the Trump administration's plans to unleash crippling sanctions on nations that do business with Iran, following the statements by Treasury Secretary Scott Bessent. Correspondent Lawrence Brooks reports that Defense Secretary Pete Hegseth says that both military and economically, Iran no longer has any control. Audio courtesy CBS News.
2: Great to see the Treasury Secretary today. We've been in full coordination with him on the economic fury and all the pressure that he can bring to bear. And we know that Iran can't handle it. Ultimately, their economy is in a spiral. They also know that we control the Strait of Hormuz, that our blockade is ironclad, and that oil is flowing through, ultimately. And you've seen some of the numbers. Iran can't run anything through. We can. The world economy realizes that, and so they made a big bet on controlling it, and they can't.
3: Iran's foreign ministry spokesperson has warned that Tehran would respond harshly to expanded U.S. sanctions, including measures against countries it sees as cooperating with Washington. Any escalation of this situation will undoubtedly bring about consequences, Ismail Bakhai said at a briefing in Tehran. Our hands are not tied in the face of such aggressive actions. The prospect of expanded sanctions and Iran's threat to respond come after weeks of impasse, with the United States having not yet dislodged Iran's grip on shipping through the Strait of Hormuz. Iranian attacks and threats have severely hampered traffic through the waterway, through which a fifth of the world's traded oil passed before the war started nearly 6 months ago. The country's currency has now also hit a record low, with traders expecting higher prices if tighter sanctions further restrict Iran's export capacity.
4: No one is above the reach of U.S. sanctions. That if they facilitate transactions and are part of the ecosystem that turns Iranian oil into money, into repression, they will be targeted. And we are level setting with every country to tell them our expectations. We know who they are. They know who they are. So when the hammer of U.S. Treasury actions falls upon them, they will have no one to blame but themselves.
3: I'm Lawrence Brooks.
1: The worst wildfire season in the western U.S. in years continues to claim thousands of acres and dozens of homes. The latest place, but not the only place, to feel the threat, Reno, Nevada. We've been following the story this week. More from correspondent Rich Johnson.
5: Authorities don't know if it was accidental or intentional, but the human-caused Hawk Fire sprang to life Saturday and took very little time to ravage out of control.
6: This fire actually started near a residential community in West Reno, Somerset. It started on a trail right above that community and then just spread very quickly. So always of the utmost concern when you have a fire burning that close to that many homes.
5: U.S. Forest Service spokesperson Chris Buckley speaking to Fox News about the fire that destroyed more than 30 homes before crews started containing it. As many as 90,000 Reno area residents had to evacuate at the height of the blaze. Most have been allowed to return, but some...
7: We basically lost everything.
5: Returned to...
7: Nothing. I lost a lot. I had a lot of hobby stuff and a glass-blowing shop.
5: Reno resident Matthew Gillespie in comments to CBS. Meanwhile, to the north.
8: At the end of 215 PR, trying to get the last house. The fire is at their yard right now.
5: 911 dispatchers scrambled to deploy what resources they had as the Coal Wash Fire began Saturday near Prosser, Washington, and spread east, burning nearly 40,000 acres. The Hawk and Coal Wash fires are just two of nearly 30 fires burning in the West. Thomas Kyle Millward of the Washington State Department of Natural Resources tells KOMO and CBS.

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2: And far beyond. I'm Richard Johnson.
3: The trial for a Massachusetts mother accused of murdering her three children continues this week after the judge in the case decided to grant a mistrial. Correspondent Clayton Neville is following proceedings.
4: 36-year-old Lindsay Clancy is charged with three counts of first-degree murder related to the strangling deaths of her children, 5-year-old Cora, 3-year-old Dawson, and 8-month-old Callan. Clancy acknowledges killing the kids in January of 2023, but claims she was suffering from postpartum psychosis and was not criminally responsible for what she did. Her trial entered a fifth week of testimony on Monday with the prosecution's expert testimony from Dr. Kirk Heilburn. Defense lawyers accused the doctor of discussing Catholic dogma.
5: It's a concern I have because this is just over the top. It's the same thing again, talking about religion, talking about heaven, talking about killing people and the impact or the effect that it would have on Lindsay as well as her children.
4: The defense called for a mistrial.
5: The fact that this is not the first time that it occurred during the trial and the prosecution has previously brought up the concept of mortal sin, based on your ruling in the past, in conjunction with the fact that they brought it up again, I believe it was intentional misconduct. And I feel that the court should grant the motion for mistrial.
4: Judge William Sullivan considered the request.
6: I'm not going to declare a mistrial this time.
4: But
6: what I am going to do is I'm going to bring the jury in. I'm going to tell them to disregard it. I'm going to tell them that's an inappropriate era of inquiry and that this witness's understanding of Catholic dogma or Catholic teaching is irrelevant.
4: Heilburn testified in court that Clancy's reported voices in her head were not a hallucination. He said her symptoms fit intrusive thoughts, not psychosis. He believes the killings were more consistent with a suicide attempt than a psychotic episode. I'm Clayton Neville.
3: 17 till. When we return on America in the Morning, a visa crackdown of historic proportions. That and more after these messages.
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0: Till this is America in the morning. The Trump administration is preparing to revoke the business and tourism visas of up to 200,000 foreigners who've applied for or are currently seeking asylum status in the United States. If it happens, the move would be the largest single mass revocation of visas in U.S. history, but could face legal challenges. The State Department is expected to announce in the coming weeks the revocation of so-called B1 and B2 visas issued between 2016 and 2026, whose holders have sought asylum or are currently seeking asylum. While the revocations would not necessarily result in immediate deportation, it would recategorize a person's status. B1 visas are generally issued for business trips, and B2 visas are generally issued for tourism, family visits, or medical care. A man on the run and wanted for a quintuple murder in Oregon has been found dead. Correspondent Mike Hempen reports.
1: Authorities say a man suspected of killing five people has been found dead inside a vehicle in Enumclaw, Washington. The discovery came a day after five bodies were discovered on a rural property outside of Portland, Oregon. The Washington County Sheriff's Office says investigators believe the suspect, 36-year-old Benjamin Charles Parker, killed himself. The Sheriff's Office says authorities responded early Saturday to reports of a vehicle fire at a property at Forest Grove, about 30 miles west of Portland. Responders found the remains of the five people and several domestic animals. Officials say they're working to determine the identity of the victims. I'm Mike Hempen.
0: There's more beef heading into the U.S., this time from Mexico. Correspondent Donna Warder reports on the end of a year-long U.S. ban on cattle from northern Mexico, but under tight controls due to the screwworm risks.
2: Ranchers in northern Mexico are getting ready to export their cattle to the U.S. following a year-long ban. An outbreak of the flesh-eating parasite known as the New World screwworm fly was affecting the cattle industry on both sides of the border. The U.S. plans to restart imports at the border crossing in Douglas, Arizona, and new restrictions are in place. Veterinarian Jorge Rodarte in Hermosillo says cattle receive an eye treatment. They can't have any open wounds, must be free of ticks, and are treated with a specialized pesticide. U.S. authorities will allow only 700 cattle into the U.S. in the first week, then 900 in the second week. Eventually, 1,300 cattle per day can enter the U.S. I'm Donna Water.
0: A federal judge on Monday postponed a trial in the U.S. for a former Libyan official charged in the 1988 bombing of Pan Am Flight 103. Jury selection was scheduled to begin Wednesday in Washington, D.C. for Abu Aguila al-Marimi. His trial will be the first in the U.S. for the December 21st, 1988 bombing over Lockerbie, Scotland, that killed 270 people, many of them Americans. The judge scheduled a hearing next week to discuss the case. Al-Marimi is charged in the U.S. with making the bomb that downed the airplane. America in the Morning continues. Suspected Iran-linked hackers knocked a small British power plant offline for 4 days. Researchers say it's the same campaign that hit water utilities in a dozen American states. The new old tech guy, Chuck Palm, has more.
3: A small power plant in Britain last month went dark. Nobody noticed much at the time, but it stayed down for 4 days. The London Telegraph reported it over the weekend. They said Iranian-linked hackers got inside and made the machinery stop. That plant has not been named and the grid was fine. But here's why this story's important. 3 weeks ago, I mentioned that hackers were in water utilities in 7 different states. But here's one that was not reported. Hackers got into Braham, Minnesota, a town of 1,700, and they shut off the well and the treatment plant. For a short while, the only water in town was in the water tower. The FBI suspects this is the same campaign, and it's grown. New Jersey and Alabama have joined the list, and the count is closer to a dozen states now. But here's one major difference. In July, those systems kept running. Operators went to manual and the water stayed safe. In Britain, the plant just stopped for 4 days. 3 weeks ago, they were in the building. Now they're turning things off. Nobody has named who has done it, then or now. But a former FBI cyber official said to treat it like Iran until it is proven otherwise. For now, you can believe that your water was safe. Every utility has said so. But 4 days is a long time for a town to wait.

0: I'm the new old tech guy, Chuck Palm.
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2: Baseball Monday, the Mariners ended the Phillies' nine-game winning streak, 9-2. Julio Rodriguez belted a three-run shot in the first inning. Cal Raleigh followed with a two-run blast and later added two more solo shots for a three-homer game. Cubs blanked the Diamondbacks 7-0, a five-hitter for Kevin Gausman and the Band-Aids, Michael Conforto and Carson Kelly with back-to-back jacks. Giants shut out the Reds 5-0, six pitchers combined on a five-hitter. Rafael Devers hit a three-run homer. The AL-leading Rays tangled up the Tigers 4-1. Rangers rolled over the White Sox 11-2 and grabbed the AL West lead over the idle Astros. Long balls from Jake Berger and Wyatt Langford. Red Sox got two in the top of the ninth to hook the Marlins 4-2. Anthony Siegler tripled in the tie-breaking run, then scored an insurance tally.
3: I definitely thought that was a possibility, but once I saw they weren't giving you a buzz sign, I felt like they trusted me to get a good hit up, get a good at bat, get something good to hit, and that's all I was trying to do.
2: Nationals scaled the Rockies 13-3. Dale and Lyle homered and drove in five. Colorado has dropped seven in a row. Nick Gonzalez RBI single in the 12th pushed the Pirates past the Padres 3-2. Guardians doubled up the Angels 4-2. Austin Hedges with a two-run bushwhack, and the Twins held off the A's 9-6. Week three of the NFL preseason, the last of the tune-up games before the regular season starts on Wednesday, September 9th. We'll have games this week on Thursday, Friday, and Saturday. Week zero of the college football season is Saturday with eight Division I games, including North Carolina against TCU in Dublin. Only one top 25 team in action. 14th-ranked USC is home for San Jose State. That's Tuesday Sports.
1: Thank you, sir. 5 till. Colleges embracing the trend of three-year bachelor degrees. When America in the Morning continues after these messages.
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1: It's 5 till. America in the Morning continues. The mother of the late actress Hayden Panettiere is speaking out following her daughter's sudden death. Entertainment reporter Kevin Carr following that story.
8: On Monday's Good Morning America, Leslie Vogel spoke out about the sudden death of her daughter Hayden Panettiere.
9: I was just numb. I just couldn't feel anything. I still am not grasping this is real.
8: Panettiere, who suffered from depression and substance abuse, died on August 16th in South Carolina. Her on-again, off-again boyfriend, Brian Hickerson, and his brother, Zach, were at the scene. Vogel does not like Hickerson, who has been arrested multiple times for domestic abuse and served jail time for injuring Panettiere. Vogel said Panettiere gravitated to him after she gave up custody of her daughter.
9: That was the catalyst, that she just couldn't keep those demons away.
8: Last year, she tried to help her leave the relationship. Eventually, Vogel told her they could not speak while Brian was in her life.
9: Of course, I thought it was going to be a pocket of time. I did not, by any stretch of the imagination, think that this was going to happen to Hayden.
8: Vogel, who managed Panettiere's career until the actress was 19, said she started having problems after landing a starring role on NBC's Heroes.
9: Here she was, the star of a major TV series, but I would say at about 17, I started seeing her going downhill.
8: Vogel offered a message about those who are silently struggling.
9: You can have on the exterior all of this, but that doesn't mean that what's going on in here matches.
8: I'm Kevin Carr.
1: If we know anything about college, it's that it can be extremely expensive. For decades, colleges have offered accelerated programs that let students finish faster, often by foregoing long summer breaks, maximizing transfer credits, and considering semester-long courses into shorter 5 to 10 week terms. As Lisa Dwyer reports, some are embracing the growing trend of colleges offering reduced credit bachelor's degrees in just 3 years.
10: 34-year-old Giles Sims was sick of getting passed over for jobs because he did not have a college degree and was often told,
11: on your skills assessment, you guys scored the same, so we went with the one that had the degree.
10: Even when he went for more entry-level jobs, he found those jobs are largely being handled by AI.
11: The jobs that I'm qualified for just aren't there.
10: Even when he found a job, he kept getting cut and mass layoffs.
11: Over and over and over again.
10: With a wife and a widowed mother to support, he needed a quick solution. So the laid-off web developer turned to one of a growing number of three-year degree programs now being offered around the country. The new U.S. programs let students finish faster by completing as few as 90 credit hours instead of the typical 120 hours for a four-year bachelor's degree. Critics say the degrees cut corners. Giles says that the programs seem more tailored for a fast-changing job market. I'm Lisa Dwyer.
1: America in the Morning for Tuesday, August 25th, 2026 is produced by Jeff McKay. I'm John Trout. This is Westwood One.
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15: Fox News, I'm CJ Papa. President Trump changed the name from the Gulf of Mexico to the Gulf of America during his first day in office in 2025. And now,
16: President Trump announcing on social media the U.S. is giving serious consideration to renaming Lake Ontario Lake America as the trade war with Canada intensifies.
15: Fox's Lillian Wu, are there issues in the Wolverine state for Democratic Senate candidate Abdul El Sayed?
17: Michigan is a key state for Democrats. They need to hold it if they hope to flip the Senate. But there's now concern that extreme views like those of El Sayed could scare mainstream voters who Democrats are trying to court.
15: That's Fox's Chad Pergram. A federal judge rejects Ghislaine Maxwell's bid to toss her conviction and prison sentence for aiding Jeffrey Epstein's sexual abuse of teen girls. 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
19: Here's your Delta weather forecast. I'm J.T. Mitchell. The National Weather Service shows sunshine with some clouds widely separated by thunderstorms throughout the day. Highs hovering around 94 degrees with the feel-like highs well above triple digits. Track any showers by going to the radar at supertalk.fm.
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19: Super Talk News, I'm J.T. Mitchell. Authorities carried out a search warrant at Pontywood School as part of an investigation into the 2025 death of the school's chief operating officer. William Boland was found dead inside an extended stay in Byram last July. Months of investigating led detectives to one building on campus, and that's where they searched on Monday. Any evidence collected is heading for analysis. Boland's death has been ruled a homicide. A man is in custody after leading police in Biloxi on a chase late Monday night. According to Biloxi PD, officers attempted to conduct a traffic stop on Highway 90 at the end of DeBise Road around 11 p.m. The driver saw the blue lights and took off, but then crashed after hitting the nearby railroad tracks. He was taken into custody and charged with DUI, felony eluding, and driving with a suspended license. His identity has not been released and no other injuries were reported.
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19: The dream of retirement may be slipping out of reach for nearly half of Americans who haven't done so yet. Fox's Gary Baumgarten shares a new report.
23: A new survey from financial services company Thrivent finds that 47% of non-retirees are skeptical that they'll ever be able to fully retire. Rising costs, economic uncertainty, and concerns about artificial intelligence are reshaping expectations about work and retirement. More than a third, 36%, expect to keep earning income at some point after leaving their primary careers. Still, there is some optimism. 58% say that they are confident they'll have enough money to retire from their primary career on schedule. The Ipsos survey polled more than 2,000 Americans.
19: 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With Supertalk News, I'm J.T. 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

0: Good morning, everyone, and welcome to Midday Super Talk Mississippi. I'm your host, Gerard Gibbert, along with Will East this morning in the Element Wealth Studio, guiding you through the middle of your day with facts, fodder, and fine music. What's up there, Will?
1: What's going on?
0: Man, I don't know it. A whole bunch of crazy stuff is what's going on. College football, it's just been turned upside down, has it not? There's some folks that are saying, I saw Feinbaum yesterday. Of course, he's pretty popular analyst and commentator on all things college athletics, in particular college football. Man, he was sent a very scolding type message to those involved in college football about how they just let this craziness ensue. Said they've ruined it. I mean, he literally said they've ruined it. Talking specifically, I guess, about this latest news of we got a college football player that goes and plays a little NFL ball, or at least gets drafted, takes some money as part of that. Now it looks like it's going back to play for Lane Kiffin at LSU. And in this report I saw, well, they had a little interview with Kiffin, and he said, well, everybody's going to be doing this. That's what he said. You know, that's kind of what his attitude was when he first went to Ole Miss, when you had a lot of pushback on just the entire NIL deal, where people just thought, man, that's ruining college football. We're paying these guys a lot of money, and this has just changed it completely. And by the way, we let them just move around freely for the most part. And so it used to be a big deal on signing day. You sign somebody, they're there. You know, they're either going to stay, they're going to be released, or they're going to quit, in which case they got to sit out before they go anywhere else. I don't remember what all the rules were, but in general, when you sign somebody up, they were there permanently. You could expect them. Well, now it's a world where you're constantly recruiting the players on your team, and just in the hopes that they stick around. And he said, and I remember when he came to Ole Miss, he was talking about the just the way that in the NIL situation had injected chaos into college football. And he said, these are the rules. We're going to play by them. I would submit that's why he had success at Ole Miss. While the others were kind of dismissing it and sort of pushing back on it, he jumped right in it, sort of begrudgingly. But he did it. And now, it's what he said this morning. All the players that are at the NFL that are eligible to return, that seek to return to the college ranks, yeah, I'm going to be out there recruiting them. Man, it's just turned things upside down. I guess that was the biggest thing I got over the last 24 hours. It was just seeing Kiffin with that LSU visor on talking about that. It reminded me, like I said, of when he was first at Ole Miss and talking about embracing the portal and the NIL and the new rules. But I will tell you, Will, it's part of that trip I made is when the collective was organizing. That's, of course, the group that raises money to pay players. It's what they do. We got to meet with the head coaches of all the programs up there. And when we went to meet with Coach Bianco over in the baseball, he didn't seem as fired up about it. Just how he felt like it would just change the recruiting process, the retention process, and just the relationship with the players. But you have to give it to Kiffin. He said from the get-go, man, these are the rules. We're going to learn how to thrive. We're going to learn how to leverage it. And that's what he is saying now.
1: Well,

0: you know, it's one of those things where the people that of privilege,
1: yeah,
0: that might not be the right word, but the blue blood programs, they were able to, you know, kind of keep the national championships and all the success. You know, you'd have an occasional sleeper that came up, but for the most part, it was your Alabamas and your Georgias and your Florida States,
1: yeah,
0: and your Ohio States and USC's, and they would just, you know, that was the ones.
1: Yeah.
0: And you had to work so much harder than those programs to make it, you know, to the top. And you couldn't, usually you couldn't sustain it for very long.
1: That's right.
0: This whole NIL transfer portal, which both kind of hit at the same time, kind of even the playing field, not completely, but it helped it. And so that's why you see a lot of teams like Ole Miss, for example, is probably the poster child of it, who took advantage of it.
1: For a small program, right, to compete with the bigger programs. Well, in the old days, I recall a big asset used in recruiting was facilities.
0: Yeah. Oh, yeah. Facilities.
1: Facilities was big.
0: Oh,
1: right?
0: Their facilities aren't up to snuff.
1: So oh, and they like, brag about it. And that, like, has fallen down the list. It's, okay, how much are you going to pay me? So that, I guess the... You could look at it from the perspective of, well, I can deal with, you know, maybe second or third tier facilities given the amount of money they're going to pay me. And by the way, if I don't like it, I'll just leave after a year and go somewhere else. Not as permanent. And Feinbaum even pointed out that, you know, most of these kids, they're really not even enrolled, is what he said. They're not even students. I don't know if that's allowed now, but I've always thought that we were headed in that direction. Ultimately, they would just be hired guns that are paid to play, and they won't be student athletes. It's pretty close to that now, is it not?
0: Somebody asked Pete Golding yesterday about academics.
1: Yeah, what did he say?
0: I don't remember the response, but it was like, okay, you know.
1: I'm here to win football games, right?
0: So, that's exactly right.
1: Yeah, but we've created that environment, so you can't blame him for that, but you know that. They used to stress out. I remember signing day, man. Well, yeah, they signed the letter of intent, right, to play, but they still got to get through the clearinghouse and make their grades in high school and their ACT.
0: I mean, that seems like
1: when's the last time you heard that? Yeah. And then remember the old days when, well, shoot, we got the grades and they didn't qualify, didn't make it through the clearinghouse. We're going to place them at a junior college for a year to see if they can get their grades up and call on them to come on up. When's the last time you heard that? I don't think that even happens anymore.
0: No,
1: so.
0: it's just, you know, it's professional now. And then you've got this whole kind of loophole, for lack of a better word, of where these players who are in the NFL, and it's only for the players who were of the 2022 high school class, there's a window where they may be able to, in some circumstances, come back to college after signing pro contracts. Now, the Big Ten came out this morning saying, nope, can't do it. The Big 12 came out this morning and said, nope, can't do it. We're writing rules right now to won't allow it. The SEC kind of came out last night with this kind of, well, you know, we talked and,
1: exactly.
0: You know, we really don't want that to happen. But they didn't come out with anything substantial. No, like, this ain't happening type statement. They say they're going to talk some more. We'll see. But it's just a big old mess. And it's in the whole reason behind all this, Gerard, you're trying to fit a square peg into a round hole.
1: There's a lot of truth to that. That's right.
0: You know, it was this amateur deal.
1: Yep.
0: You know, you played while it was part of the school. And now you're trying to retrofit the professional aspects of it. But aren't 100% professional. Because you can't form a union.
1: Yeah.
0: You don't get a lot of the benefits. You don't get paid a salary, and you're not an employee. We're trying to fit all that into this amateur model, and it's always going to be a mess.
1: To some extent, Will, we the fans are responsible. I'm not going to say take the blame because I don't think any of us were looking. Here's what I mean by that. We have this insatiable appetite for it.
0: Absolutely.
1: And that drove television. And that drives advertising revenue. And that pushed big revenue into college sports, football in particular. It's our fault. And so the players say, hey, wait, what about our cut here?
0: Yeah. The other aspect that doesn't get talked about is our viewing habits have driven a lot of this. Because now we don't watch, we don't sit down and watch a sitcom.
1: That's what I'm saying.
0: Or a drama, you know, Law and Order. We don't watch it like we used to. But the thing that we do watch live is sports.
1: Sports, yeah. Used to be when I was going through, it was one game a week on Saturday, right? Now it's every night during football season. We got Grover Norquist, president of Americans for Tax Reform at 10:35. Patrick Sullivan, president of the Mississippi Energy Institute at 12:05. We're coming right back in the Element Wealth Studio.

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0: America Tin Man bumping us into this segment. It's middays. We got Will East filling in today. So, Will, did you catch this interview, Jesse Waters, last night with Abdul El-Sayed, the Democrat nominee for U.S. Senate in Michigan? That one of the most bizarre interviews I've ever seen. I think may have been on, if not for the entire hour, the vast majority of it, and actually invited him to come back. Just some crazy stuff that I think may hurt Saeed, but the biggest takeaway of all is that the guy never answered the questions directly. He kept skirting the questions and twisting and turning and distorting and manipulating. It just was bizarre. Maybe the most I've ever seen. And guys, you go out and do a quick Google search on it, you'll see 100 articles written about it because it got that much attention across all the various political media outlets. One of the questions had to do, so Waters was going through the list, the litany of questions concerning his policy positions, those where he's espoused in a certain direction. In fact, they're featuring it on the Business Channel right now. They're reviewing this interview on the screen in the studio. And so he went through the standard questions concerning his views on everything from taxes to Medicare for all, guys playing in girls' sports, to gender-affirming care, as it is described, for children. I mean, just down the list. So specifically, now he's a physician, don't forget that, Dr. El-Sayed. He asked him about gender-affirming care for children. And he gave the standard, well, those decisions should be made between a child's doctor and their parents, not by the federal government.
1: You want me to play it? I've got it
0: right
1: here.
0: Yeah, please do. Yes.
1: All right, let's see if I can get it.
2: Changes for minors. Do you support that? Look, you know, I remember having great conversations with my conservative friends about right-to-try legislation. The idea that the government shouldn't tell you what kind of health care you should have. I just think the government shouldn't tell you what kind of health care you should have. And if you're a minor,
3: you want to try on kids?
2: Now, if you disagree with that, if you disagree that health care decisions need to be made by a doctor and their parents and a patient, then we think we agree to disagree. But, you know, you want to put government inside
3: a clinic or a hospital
2: selectively.
3: So, Abdul, you're a doctor, right?
2: Selectively. I am.
3: So you think it's okay for a parent to slash his kid's thing-a-ling off? You think that's okay?
2: I mean, do you really want to have this conversation? Are you circumcised?
3: Yeah, but I mean, that's a
2: Jesse,
3: personal question.
2: Okay.
3: Doctor.
2: So you probably should want to move on.
3: Is circumcision's different than castration?
2: I think it's a problem. It's a problem that you think that you get to decide what happens between a parent, a doctor, and a patient. And I'm just saying that, yes, circumcision is surgery on a kid's ding-a-ling. So if you really want to bring that up, you can. I just think you guys are really selective about how you want to talk about these things.
3: Abdul, Michigan's not going for that. That is sick stuff. Boys playing in girls' sports.
2: I'm not advocating anything. I'm just saying.
3: So, what about that?
2: So the question, so again, like Jesse, you have not asked me one time about the issues that people actually care about in Michigan. You don't want to talk about gas prices. You don't want to talk about groceries. You don't want to talk about healthcare. You don't want to talk about this stupid trade war that's about to destroy Michigan's
3: economy. We spent the whole interview talking about
2: that
3: stuff.
2: That is destroying our own military. You don't seem to want to talk about any of those things. You want to bring up all this culture war.
0: You believe that he equated circumcision to genital mutilation with the intent of attempting, because it doesn't really achieve what the goal is, of changing a child's gender, biological gender. That's insane that he would compare that. And so what never gets brought up by the left in that regard, look, I agree. Healthcare decisions are the purview of the family, in particular when it comes to a child in the household. That's the decision that should be reserved for parents. This ain't health care. That's the problem. As Jesse Waters says, whacking off the ding-a-ling, that ain't health care. I argue that's abuse. That's like saying, well, the parents are in there beating the hell out of the kid. Well, that's stuff that should be reserved as a decision for the family inside the household. No, that's child abuse. I maintain that pushing a child into mutilating their genitals is child abuse. Circumcision is not abuse. That's more of a health procedure. Physical health. This is something that's trying to address a mental health problem with physical health care treatment, medical treatment. That's the difference. He also got asked, Will, about, of course, taxes. That's a big thing. And you know, his plans for Medicare for all and just raising taxes on the wealthy, you know, the same old litany. And in particular, the billionaires. And what he said was, well, the billionaires make their money off their investments. Okay, I agree. You achieve that sort of liquid wealth. You invest it. That's right. And you do. You produce income off those investments, just like everybody else that has investments. What he fails to acknowledge is that they didn't wake up with $1 billion in the bank. Now, I get it. They will always say, well, they inherited it. But there was a time, well, that's true. If you looked at the wealthiest people in this country, many of them inherited their fortunes. About 60, 70 years ago, that's true. But if you look at the 1,000 billionaires in this country today, the overwhelming majority of them, three-quarters of them, are self-made because they produce something that society said, hey, I like that. I think I'll buy some of that. And that's what made them their fortunes. It was their idea. It was their risk-taking. It was their blood, sweat, and tears. They just didn't wake up with money in the bank. It's just mind-boggling to me that some people think that. But that's his idea. And when he got questioned about, well, how much is this Medicare for All going to cost, he couldn't answer it. The other thing I think is just a travesty, Will. And by the way, I'm going to direct this to everyone in federal and state government. He asked him, do you know what the Waters did, LSA? Do you know what the federal budget is? Couldn't answer it. You're running for United States Senate and you don't know the amount of the federal budget? I believe every single person in the Congress in Washington should have committed to memory what not only what the federal budget is, they should know what the spending is, and they should know what the revenue is. And if you really want my opinion, I think they ought to have some idea of what the broad categories of that are and how much they consume of each on the spending side and on the revenue side. And the same, Will, in my view, is true for members of our legislature. Every single person in our legislature ought to be able to answer the question, what is the state budget? What is the outlook with respect to deficit or surplus for the 2027 fiscal year? They ought to have that committed to memory. And what are the major categories of spending? And what are the major categories of revenue? I can tell you this, in the private sector, you don't know that. And you're seeking financial support for a project or for a strategy. And you can't stand in front of institutional investors and spout that off the top of your head, they'll kick your butt out onto the street. You might as well dial up your Uber app and get ready to go back to the airport. You ain't getting a dime. Is that unreasonable? So you're running for U.S. Senate, and you don't know what the federal budget is? But you can talk about your plans for taxing the wealthy people? You have no idea. You see, math does matter. You don't have to be a math expert. But you ought to know what the budget is when you start talking about Medicare for All, for example, and taxing the billionaires. I mean, this is a good kind of a segue because we got Grover Norquist coming on in the next segment. He's the president of Americans.

for tax reform. We'll get his thoughts on the current state of the economy and also some ideas he might have to improve the efficiency of the United States tax code and even some things we could do possibly here in Mississippi. Coming right back with Grover Norquist.

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6: With Supertalk News, I'm JT Mitchell. Authorities carried out a search warrant at Pontywood School as part of an investigation into the 2025 death of the school's chief operating officer. William Boland was found dead inside an extended stay in Byram last July. Months of investigating led detectives to one building on campus, and that's where they searched on Monday. Any evidence collected is heading for analysis. Boland's death has been ruled a homicide. A man is in custody after leading police in Biloxi on a chase late Monday night. According to Biloxi PD, officers attempted to conduct a traffic stop on Highway 90 at the end of Debye's Road around 11 p.m. The driver saw the blue lights and took off, but then crashed after hitting the nearby railroad tracks. He was taken into custody and charged with DUI, felony eluding, and driving with a suspended license. His identity has not been released and no other injuries were reported.
7: 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Don't miss the college football fix every day at 5 o'clock.

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0: Welcome back, everyone. It's Middays from the Element Well Studio. It's our pleasure to welcome now Mr. Grover Norquist, President of Americans for Tax Reform. Hey, Grover, good to see you. Thanks for coming on.
1: Good to be here, Gerard. Good to be with you.
0: Yeah, man. So give us your thoughts on the current state of the economy. I know you're watching as we are, the Treasury intervening a bit in the bond markets to try to sort of soothe some of those concerns. But, you know, we've seen this coming, have we not, Grover, with $40 trillion in debt. We crossed that that threshold last week. We knew it was going to happen sometime in the month of August 2026. In fact, the prediction markets, you could even go bet on what day that was going to happen. But it just doesn't seem to be any let up here. And, of course, the left says, well, yeah, we just need to go increase taxes. But as you know, that doesn't assure more revenue. In fact, more times than not, you get less revenue.
1: Well, whenever we've raised taxes because the Democrats, the left, said that would solve the deficit problem, they actually turn around and increase spending even more. Remember, they cheated Reagan. They said, if you raise taxes a dollar, we'll cut spending $3. The taxes were raised a dollar. Many dollars, but then three times as many dollars in spending restraint was supposed to happen. Spending did not go down. It went up, and it didn't go up the way it had been going up. It went up more, because when you feed the government, they say, oh, thank you for the dollar, but you know, I bet we can get more from you in the future, so we'll keep spending. And the Democrats have tried in the past to say, we're going to spend more money, and you Republicans, please go steal the money and bring it to us so we can spend it. Always a mistake.
0: It's just incredible. But that seems to be top of the list of priorities, certainly up there. Medicare for All seems to have evolved as the top priority for Democrats running in this election cycle. And right behind that, of course, is, yeah, we're going to pay for that by taxing the wealthy in this country, in particular the billionaires. But that math doesn't come close to working. Not to mention that you think you'd get more revenue by doing that, you would have such a harmful effect on the economy, you'd actually see less revenue coming to the Treasury.
1: And look, our friends, the left-wingers here, they have friends in Europe. They know what happened. In the European countries, 12 of them had wealth taxes, which is a property tax on all property, not just your house, but stocks or bonds or anything like that, land that you have, a small business that you run. So they had 12 different European countries had wealth taxes. Eight of them have repealed that tax because it did more damage to their economy, Sweden and others. They said, we're losing money. People leave. People decide, you know, somebody who's rich doesn't have to keep investing. They can go buy a boat. They can retire. They can go, I'm not working anymore.

it's going to steal it. I'm out of here. So they actually got poorer because they were taxing, quote unquote, the rich who invest in new products and so on. There's still four, three of them pretty much nothing. Spain has something that does bite. But the Europeans looked at it and said, this doesn't work. And even the left-wingers in America, they're talking about having a wealth tax, a tax on, it's a property tax. Oh, it's only billionaires. Today, the income tax, when it was put in 1913, you had to make $11 million.

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1: And of capital gains, I got to tell you, I have been a proponent. Actually, I think you would agree, I'd like to eliminate tax on capital gains. I think it would be a huge boost to our economy just in doing so. You'd see capital flowing all over the place to create economic output and economic activity and more supply, of course, which tempers inflation. I was hoping we were going to get the Republicans to introduce the Reconciliation 3.0 to index capital gains to inflation, because right now we literally paid taxes on inflation. And you know this, Grover, had the Democrats taken control of the government in Washington, they wanted to tax capital gains as ordinary income.
2: Yes. A capital gains tax is a tax, a second tax on the same dollar. You go to work, you earn $100. You take it home, you invest it in the stock market, so you're preparing for your retirement, put your kids through school. The government comes back and says, oh, well, you're earning some interest on that, or you put it in a stock and that gained value. So we're going to tax the same dollar again. And the Democrats complain, how come we don't tax money that you've earned as much the third time as the first time we tax it, as if those were separate entities? It's the same dollar they're taxing again and again and again. You're right. We should abolish capital gains tax. A lot of economists have said that, and they're right. But we do have something we can do by executive order. The Treasury Department can do it. I've talked to the Treasury Secretary, the President, three times. He says he wants to get this done. He's a little bit busy with everything, but I hope he focuses on this before the election and simply says, from now on, we are not taxing the inflation gain in capital gains. So if your house was worth $100,000, you sold it for $200,000, but the $50,000 of that, half of it was inflation because you lived through the Biden inflation, or if you learned through the Clinton inflation, about more than two-thirds of it was inflation. So take the inflation out, only tax the real gain. That would cut most capital gains taxes in half or more and tremendously increase people's life savings. And make it easier for people to sell a house and move to where their kids are.
1: So, Grover, you're saying that could actually be achieved with a simple executive order, would not require Congress to pass a measure?
2: Yes, absolutely. We've done three different studies, legal studies of it. The White House Legal Beagles have looked at it as well. This can be done. And nobody would have standing to sue, by the way, because nobody gets hurt.
1: Yeah.
2: So somebody could say, I don't like that. Okay, but to sue and go to court and say you can't do that, you'd have to have standing. This would allow people to sell their house now and save a lot of money, not be whacked by very high capital gains tax. Same thing with a small business. If somebody's ready to retire for a farmer, all of these things need to happen. But capital gains is not just sometimes a once in your lifetime thing. 30 million Americans pay some capital gains every year, 30 million. And three quarters of them earn less than $200,000 a year. So you're talking about millions, tens of millions of Americans. More than 60% of Americans own stock. Half of 50%+ own a home. Millions own small businesses, farms, land. This affects all Americans, every neighborhood. Very important project to do, and I'm really excited about it. I'm actually going to be talking about it some more October 22nd. Yeah. I'm coming down to Mississippi for the Mississippi Center for Public Policy. Going to talk at their gala event.
1: Yeah, I've got that on my calendar. As a matter of fact, hope to get to meet you then. So,
2: good. Okay.
1: Yeah. So you know, you make the point though about small businesses and farms, which are essentially small businesses, mid-sized, but it doesn't matter. What the Democrats wanted to do was eliminate the separate tax structure for capital gains. I talked about this when Kamala Harris was a candidate. Imagine working your whole dang life building a business. You get ready to finally monetize, cash out, that's your retirement nest egg, and the government says, hey, hand me over 37%, then you got the state. Next thing you know, you're paying half of your life's work to the dang government.
2: Yep. After they already taxed every dollar you invested in.

0: your small business, your farm. It is not just a bad tax, it's a second and third tax on the same dollars. And if you're stupid enough to die, they want to take a bunch of it too.
1: Yeah. So do you feel confident the president may act on this? Are you anticipating an EO between now and the midterms?
0: I think it's very likely. Ted Cruz has been working with the White House as well as Treasury. Congressional leadership gets it and supports it. And again, I've had one-on-one conversations with the president. He thinks it's a very good idea. I can only imagine there are people putting papers in front of him every day all the time.
1: Yeah.
0: But this is one that ought to be done soon, because the economy would really pick up as everybody reallocated all of their assets and took the cash out that they could have. It would really supercharge the American economy out into the future forever. But as you point out, eventually we should abolish it, because you should tax income one time at one rate and go away.
1: Yeah, totally
0: agree.
1: Back.
0: You got yours. Go away.
1: Yeah, I completely agree. And we got about a minute left, but before we go, also would loosen up the inventory in the housing market as well, would it not, Grover?
0: Oh, it absolutely would. I talked to the head of the housing, the people who build houses here in the United States. They said it'd be the biggest thing that could ever happen to new houses, young people being able to buy houses, older people selling houses and gaining real assets. It'd be the biggest thing for the housing industry and for people who own houses that's ever happened.
1: Let's get this done. Thank you for working on that. Grover Norquist, president of Americans for Tax Reform, has been our guest. Appreciate you coming on, Grover. Always enjoy it. Thank you, sir.
0: See you October 22nd.
1: You bet. Coming right back in the Element Well studio.
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9: I'm Caleb Saylors with the SuperTalk AgriNews Network, and here's your morning ag report. The USDA has announced that it will spearhead a major school lunch overhaul. The initiative is designed to make meals healthier and heavily restrict ultra-processed foods. Ag Secretary Brooke Rollins has more.
10: This is not easy. We are fundamentally changing how school lunches are procured, how they're cooked, how they're served, etc. And that just takes a significant amount of effort and energy. You're breaking up the status quo.
9: Officials plan to release additional details about the school lunch plan in the coming weeks. Rollins said a public comment period will follow.
10: Once that rule is announced, probably in the next week or two, we'll have a long time, a comment period that will allow, we're expecting tens of thousands, hundreds of thousands of comments to make sure that we're doing it in the right way.
9: Be

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We are back in the Element Well studio. Thanks so much for joining us today. Appreciate Grover Norquist for coming on. Man, I didn't know that, Will. I mean, this is something I've advocated for years, and that's the elimination of taxes on capital gains, but certainly at a minimum, indexing capital gains to inflation. That simply means if, let's say, a more common situation, you buy some stock and then you hope it increases in value, you sell it in the future. If you hold it for more than a year, that's considered a long-term capital gain. Thus, the gain on the sale of the stock, let's say you bought it for $50 and you sell it for $100 and you make $50 on the sale, that $50 is subject, if you hold it for a year, to taxation in accordance with long-term capital gains rates. And I think they're, if I'm not mistaken, there are three tiers, depending on the amount of the gain in a year, total capital gains. I think it's 15% up to 21%, if I'm not mistaken. And so if you bought that stock a long time ago in present-day dollars, and the stock's appreciated, but all it's done is kept up with inflation based on the dollar's value, and you sell it, then you're just paying tax on inflation. You didn't really gain anything if all it did was track inflation. But if, of course, if it exceeded that, you would hope that it would. The amount by which it increased that is due to inflation. You just take, let's say you bought it 20 years ago, you sell it today, whatever a dollar was worth 20 years ago is then just increased and adjusted for the inflation over that period. So if you bought that stock, like I said earlier, for 50, and in today's terms, it's worth $75, then your gain's 25 instead of 50. You get a break. You're not paying on the $25 of inflation that occurred over that period of time. And that's what Grover's talking about with respect to indexing capital gains for inflation. Yeah, it's 0%, 15%, and 20% are the current capital gains rates. And there's there are some values associated with that in terms of the total gain, up to $50,000 for a single filer, no capital gains tax, $50,000 to $545,000, 15%, over $545,000, I said 21, it's 20%. And married filing joint, those figures are roughly doubled, except the 20% over $613,000 in capital gains, that's when you'd pay the 20%. Well, that's a lot less than at the top level of income tax, 37%. So indexing for inflation, however, would mean that the tax

0: right on the sale of a capital asset, such as stocks, such as a business, such as a farm, would be much lower. You wouldn't, essentially, what you're eliminating is payment to the government for inflation that they caused, by the way. You're paying taxes on the inflationary increase in value of that asset. The idea that an executive order could implement this policy is incredible news to me. And I hope it happens, and I hope it happens before the midterms. I do think you would see a lot of people that are sitting on houses, maybe not so much in this part of the country, Will, because current law is a couple owning a house, the first $500,000 of gain is exempt from capital income tax, capital gains tax, I should say, not income, capital gains tax. So your first $500,000 you get without paying any taxes on. But there are parts of the country where housing costs have really exploded, and you got people from my era that bought houses 35, 40 years ago that are sitting on those and won't roll them even though they want to because they don't want to pay the dang taxes. They would have a gain that far exceeds 500 grand in some parts of the country. And so they're squatting on them, and that just props the price of housing up because you're not rotating those, you know, overall in the inventory of houses in the economy. So that's, and you heard what Grover said. What'd he say? He's talked to some folks in the real estate industry, residential real estate industry, said this would be the biggest thing ever as far as moving the industry and getting more houses available on the market, which would have an effect on demand and supply and prices in many areas, just out of reach for many people. So this is good news. I certainly hope the president acts on this. I think it'd be great. And the same thing for you folks. If you've been accumulating money in a standard 401k plan, you know when you roll money out of those, start taking withdrawals, you pay taxes on those withdrawals. But if you could index the gains in that 401k to inflation, the tax burden and the tax liability would certainly be reduced. And that'd be good news, especially when you need that money when you're retiring. So this is good policy. The Democrats hate this policy. Fox News, Super Talk News, coming up next, an hour of middays, and then Patrick Sullivan with the Mississippi Energy Institute at 12:05. Stay with us.
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2: News, I'm Therese Crowley. Canada to impose retaliatory tariffs on more than 700 U.S. goods, including steel and appliances. Prime Minister Mark Carney claims Canada couldn't accept the U.S. trade deal due to demands it roll back French language requirements. President Trump posting, I would never interfere with Canadians speaking French. Michigan Rep. Lisa McLean tells Fox the real issue.
3: Since the 1990s, the Canadians have tariffed our farmers and dairy products at 250%.
2: The president with a Supreme Court win on his executive order restricting mail-in voting. With the State Department reportedly preparing to announce it's revoking the visas of 200,000 foreign nationals who came as short-term visitors but then filed for permanent asylum. 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
5: Here's your Delta weather forecast. I'm JT Mitchell. The National Weather Service shows sunshine with some clouds widely separated by thunderstorms throughout the day. Highs hovering around 94 degrees with the feel-like highs well above triple digits. Track any showers by going to the radar at supertalk.fm.
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1: I'm JT Mitchell with Super Talk News, brought to you by Mama Justice. If you get injured and need representation, get a free legal consultation today by calling Mama Justice at 662-883-6262. Mississippi continues to see a surge in reading scores. Fourth graders have gone from 49th in the nation in 2013 to now number 9 in the nation. U.S. Education Secretary Linda McMahon on what she believes led to the improvement.
2: This was an innovation by a state, not by the federal government. And that is what the president continually says.
1: 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Critics of the fund say it's a way to give money to private schools rather than actually helping public schools.
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1: The first black man elected sheriff in Mississippi post-Reconstruction has passed away. The Claiborne County Sheriff's Department announced the death of Frank Davis. Davis made history in 1979 when he was elected to lead the county's law enforcement. He was also one of the founders of the Mississippi chapter of the National Organization of Black Law Enforcement Executives. Current Claiborne County Sheriff Edward Good Sr. and the department issued a statement saying Davis opened doors for other black law enforcement officers and will be deeply missed by the entire community. A 63-year-old pedestrian was killed when trying to cross an interstate in Jackson early Monday morning. According to the Jackson Police Department, a driver on I-20 near Gallatin Street hit the man before dialing 911. The driver said it was an accident and stayed on the scene until emergency personnel arrived. The identity of the deceased has not yet been released. With Supertalk News, I'm JT Mitchell.
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0: Treasury Secretary Scott Bessent. Man, he had a rather long presentation, Will, I caught. Operation Economic Outcast is what is the label, I should say, to describe the policies that the Trump administration is adopting to force the goal being to force Iran to capitulate. And, man, it was a series of economic actions intended to design, I should say, really, to pressure Iran to the negotiating table to significantly disrupt their economy, which is already in shambles from the war, from the loss of revenue, from oil moving through the strait. Yeah, that's what Treasury Secretary called it. I'll quote what he said yesterday. Today, at President Trump's direction, the United States Treasury has begun Operation Economic Outcast, an unprecedented campaign against the Islamic Republic of Iran and its enablers. He equated it to D-Day in World War II. He said, as that marked the historic beginning of a campaign with our allies to target and drive the enemy from its positions, today, in that same spirit, we are launching an economic onslaught against Iran's financial connections around the globe. So what they're doing here is putting some various economic provisions in place that would affect Iran's allies and facilitators. Well, that would actually include China, so I'm not sure how they intend to do that. He said that any entity that facilitates money laundering on behalf of Iran, quote, will be removed from the U.S. dollar system. That is a big deal. He said the clock just started ticking and that many of these sanctions won't be immediate. We're giving everybody the opportunity to remedy their bad behavior, said Treasury Secretary Scott Bessent. Quote, why would I want to blow up the global financial system? So the secretary, man, delivering some very strong proposals yesterday. He also said to CBS News, we do not have infinite patience here. He said that this economic pressure campaign will not stop until the regime stands alone. And when he was asked, I just mentioned it, about whether Chinese banks that are involved in financing, assisting Iran from a financial perspective, financing their oil imports, would be among those hit with some of these measures, he simply said, quote, no one is above the reach of U.S. sanctions. So bottom line is that I think the Trump administration, the president, is frustrated with the lack of progress with this crazy regime, this radical regime, who has no regard for human life, even those of their fellow citizens in their country. And the havoc that is being wreaked on that country from an economic perspective because of this war. And this is an effort to pressure them to concede, come to the negotiating table, and hopefully turn over their nuclear-enriched uranium. I just don't know that they will. I'm not confident that this regime is going to respond to this. I applaud the president and the administration for, again, imposing even more harsh economic sanctions, essentially, in an effort to isolate the country. That's what they're basically saying, that outcast. As part of the name of the campaign. But I just don't know, man. I think the only way, honestly, to get this done is if there's some sort of surge inside the country, if there's some sort of overthrow attempt by the people who say that's enough, in some way that they organize an overthrow of this regime that's in charge. Problem is they got control of their military. You got to get the military to get on the side of the people And when they no longer, the regime, the people in charge don't have control of the people with the weapons, the guns, the military, the might, that's when I think you can get something done. And I hope that's the case. But that's the latest, essentially. I think the president's frustrated. And this is an idea. I suppose it was presented to him. But, man, yesterday the Treasury Secretary, never seen him quite so stern, so strong in his message, his words, his delivery, as he was on this.
1: Yeah, and I think the lack of an exit strategy from the get-go on this whole deal.
0: That's exactly right.
1: They didn't have one. You know?
0: So economists, honestly, though, their reaction, they see this, quote, economic D-Day to be less Normandy and more Grenada is where some of them have explained it.
1: I mean, you look at the biggest countries they trade with. I was looking on CNBC this morning. China.
0: Yeah.
1: UAE.
0: Yeah.
1: Turkey. Iraq.
0: Yeah.
1: I'm going down the list. The European Union. India, Pakistan. Russia. Okay, Russia. Oman. All right. We can deal with that. All right. But what are you going to do about China?
0: And so we already have a fragile trade relationship, as you know, with China. So, and they are among, as you just pointed out, their critical trading partners. So if they're going to be included somehow in these economic measures, that could endanger our economy, is the concern, and drive prices up even further, which wouldn't be good from a political perspective. So what many economists that I read are saying is that what we need are specific actions against companies or countries that the other countries, more specific, that the statement were just words that won't really have any impact. The Economist, which is a publication that I ingest on a daily basis in my email. They publish the magazine once a month, but you get daily articles in email. And what they reported this morning, now The Economist is moderate, I'd say moderate to slightly left, UK publication. They say Iran will be able to shrug off America's financial threats. It's kind of what their take on the deal is. So we'll see. Like I said, I applaud the president for increasing the pressure on Iran through economic measures. I really hope that in some way we're following the same strategy that was followed to take down the USSR during the Reagan years, which was to get the people behind the idea and get them to rise up and protest and overthrow. Maybe that's the solution. Hopefully that can happen, but right now.
1: But how long? That took decades.
0: Yeah, no, you're right. That didn't start and happen in a couple of months.
1: They started going downhill, and then Reagan comes in and kind of, you know.
0: Yeah.
1: Start spending and
0: on our military.
1: Them to spend.
0: Yeah. That's exactly right. He outspent them. He sort of broke them, if you will, by just forcing them to spend a tremendous amount of their GDP, their economic output, on the military. We did that here as well, but it was a single-digit percentage of our GDP.
1: Yeah.
0: For them, it was high double digits because their GDP wasn't that great because they were – I know the left doesn't want to hear this because they had adopted an economic system of communism. That's why. And people just don't produce as much. Well, they don't get to keep some of the rewards from their production. And the left thinks – oh, you'll just do it out of the goodness of your heart. No. And, you know, they experimented and started giving some of the farmers a little of their own land to develop, to produce, that they could sell and keep the money from, talking about the USSR. And it's amazing how the yields were much greater on those properties and those farms and those parts of their farms than the one the government owned. It's like they don't understand human nature. That fundamentally is why communism, socialism are flawed systems, because I believe they are completely contradictory to human nature. And that's pretty important in creating a quality of life. Coming right back in the Element Well studio.

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0: 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If you need it for the great outdoors, we got it.
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0: Welcome back, everyone. It's Middays from the Element Wealth Studio. The C Spire text line, 601-879-4395. Just looking at the calendar there, Will, we're going to be on the road a lot the last in the next couple of months, I should say. We got
1: very busy.
0: Yeah.
1: Warm autumn.
0: Yeah, exactly. So looking forward to getting out and about, seeing the great people of Mississippi, taking the show on the road. Don't forget, it's Patrick Sullivan, president of the Mississippi Energy Institute, coming up at 12:05. Also, check out the supertalk.fm website, folks. We need to pass on, Will, that the Second Amendment sales tax holiday is back this weekend. This weekend, learn all about that. An article contributed by the SuperTalk News staff just published yesterday. Mississippi's Second Amendment sales tax holiday is waiting for you this weekend, Friday, August 28th through Sunday, August 30th. Eligible items include some firearms, ammunition, hunting supplies, archery equipment, holsters, hearing protection, whole lot. I'm looking at a fairly long list. I think this is from the Department of Revenue. Yes, it is. That's credited to them in the article. There's items that are eligible, items that are not eligible. Okay, so check out that good piece here by our news team at supertalk.fm. Second Amendment holiday coming up this weekend. The union and John Deere, labor union and John Deere, they're fighting. And, man, they are headed towards what looks like a significant clash. So here's what's happening. It turns out, Will, that John Deere's reporting robust sales, and their outlook's quite positive, and that's boosting their stock. But it's not from what you think. It's not from the more traditional sales to the agricultural industry. It's from all the construction of data centers because of the AI boom. They specifically cite that in their report. So the unions are saying, hey, we want our piece here. You guys are making a bunch of money. Oh, gee. So the members last night rejected a contract from the big implement manufacturer, John Deere. That would have extended their current collective bargaining agreement for 2 years, would have included a 4% annual wage increase, $3,000 bonuses each year, plus no changes to pension and health care. But the union said no go. Their business up 18% to $3.62 billion in the construction segment. Operating profit up 84%, margins up to 12.1 from 7.7. So, UAW president, this is a guy, Will, you remember, that spoke at the RNC in 2024.
1: I remember.
0: And I distinctly remember sitting in the Mississippi, I was blessed, privileged, honored to be a delegate, and sitting in our section there. In where were we? Fiserv Arena, I believe, right? In Milwaukee. And sitting right behind me on that particular day was former Governor Phil Bryant. And he was a little surprised. I just remember looking at him and him looking at me with a kind of a, why is this guy here? Sean Fain.
1: It was a little, because he didn't, if I remember correctly,
0: didn't endorse.
1: He didn't endorse.
0: Nope.
1: But the fact that he was there.
0: Yeah. It was. A little surprising,
1: yeah,
0: and certainly cause for some questions, but he blasted John Deere for laying off workers and signaled that, hey, we want a more lucrative deal because their fortunes have been improved. So that's what's going on with John Deere, and, you know, I don't know what happens if they can't work this out. Does manufacturing stop for a while? Is there a pause, a shutdown of the company while they work through this contract? We certainly shall see. But it's something going on right now. Today, you know, there's an election in South Carolina, a runoff. the sister of the late Senator Lindsey Graham. Still hard to believe that guy's gone, man. He was such a colorful figure in many ways as a U.S. senator. And you know, there's some insiders, Will, that are saying that the president really misses him from a foreign policy advisory role perspective, that he called upon the senator frequently for advice and counsel on foreign policy. But she's up against Ralph Norman, former member of the U.S. House, today. So get this, Will. MAGA Inc., that's the big Trump super PAC, of course, mm-hmm. that was quite active during the last three presidential election cycles, 16, 20, 24. Of course, the president winning 16 and 24. They're spending $800,000 today on get-out-the-vote calls and text messages in support of Darlene Graham. So this is the first time this group has spent money, it's being reported, on a race in months. You know how much it has? $400 million in this war chest. Again, does this just not reflect what I've said so many times? There's just too much money in politics. It's mind-boggling when you look at the amount of money being spent on these races. So it's a big runoff election today that is going to determine who will represent the great state, the Palmetto State of South Carolina, in the United States Senate.
1: Yeah, and the odds makers.
0: What are they saying?
1: That's another thing that's great about elections and politics now, is you got odds makers. You know, used to you had to go to the horse track,
0: yeah.
1: You know, to bet. Now you can bet on elections, I guess. They're favoring her, although it's pretty close.
0: Yeah.
1: Different ones have different odds, of course, but let's see. Some of them have them neck and neck, but others have Graham favored.
0: Yeah. Single digits, though, right?
1: Yeah.
0: At least beyond that.
1: You never know.
0: Yeah, oh, absolutely. And we've already learned that some of these polls are clearly flawed.
1: Florida.
0: Yeah.
1: That was
0: crazy.
1: One.
0: Yeah. Wisconsin governor was another one that was all wrong. And the crazy lady up there, Francesca Hong, ended up losing to a more moderate candidate. I got to circle back to this Abdul El-Sayed interview with Jesse Waters. One of the questions concerned the NFL football. So what Waters had done is went and dug up lots of stuff from El-Sayed that he had said in the past, you know, in social media mainly, and he referred to the NFL as racist. He also said that former San Francisco quarterback Colin Kaepernick, who got lots of attention, obviously, with his various antics, where he refused to stand for the national anthem. You remember that as an example. He referred to him as a good guy back in those days, yeah. Did El-Sayed. He also said he was a pretty damn good quarterback. No, that's not actually true. He wasn't very good for that level, of course. So when he asked him about that, your statements there, calling the NFL racist, Kaepernick a good guy, you know what he said was, again, diverting the attention away from the question. He said the bigger issue is that we have for football right now is I looked at ticket prices to try and go and see a game with my family. It's astronomical, through the roof. So that was his response to those comments about Colin Kaepernick. He never really answered the question, never addressed and responded to the question about why'd you call the NFL racist and Kaepernick a good guy.
1: But I'm going to tell you, I look at this and you may, you know, you shrug your head and, you know, you go, good grief, what is this guy thinking and all this kind of stuff. But I tell you, there's one good thing about this whole interview is the fact that they're talking to each other.
0: That's true. You're right about that.
1: I mean, we have gone for a long time. I mean, here on Super Talk, we can get Democrats on.
0: Yep.
1: But you look at these national network guys. Lars Larson told us the other day. He said, I can't get him to come on my show.
0: Yeah.
1: He goes, and I'm, he says, I'm nice.
0: Yeah, I agree. No, it's a good point. You're right. They did talk over each other a lot, but it wasn't disrespectful talking to them. They weren't like yelling them down, shouting them down. I think they had so much to say trying to fit it in. We're coming right back, folks, in the Element Well studio. We got some text to get to.

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8: I'm JT Mitchell with Super Talk News, brought to you by Mama Justice. If you get injured and need representation, get a free legal consultation today by calling Mama Justice at 662-883-6262. Mississippi continues to see a surge in reading scores. Fourth graders have gone from 49th in the nation in 2013 to now number 9 in the nation. U.S. Education Secretary Linda McMahon on what she believes led to the improvement.
9: This was an innovation by a state, not by the federal government. And that is what the president continually says.
8: Audio courtesy of Fox, the White House is planning to launch next year what it calls the Education Freedom Tax Credit, a federal fund that matches donations to scholarship organizations in hopes of further supporting school choice. Critics of the fund say it's a way to give money to private schools rather than actually helping public schools.
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0: R.E.M. losing my religion.
1: Oh no, I've said too much.
0: There's a video out there, Will, on YouTube with them performing it live somewhere. It's like a stadium venue. It looks like 5 million people in the audience. That was a big popular hit, wasn't it?
2: And, they were a big band out of Athens, Georgia. A lot of people don't know that.
0: Yeah, they don't seem like you wouldn't place them in Georgia, would you? But I don't recall the venue exactly. They're up on a really high elevated stage because there's a whole bunch of people there out. It just looks like a big open area. Man, they're shoulder to shoulder.
2: Yeah.
0: A bunch of them. So appreciate that. Tim from Tupelo says, reverting back to our conversation at the top of the program about this world of college football turned on its head with players playing on the gridiron, representing a college, and then going to the pro ranks and then coming back. And man, that's just crazy. Tim says, crazy these days a player can make more playing football in college than the lowest entry NFL deal. I agree, Tim. That's totally crazy. As a guy who stopped watching college football more than a decade ago, mostly because of players, quote, beating their chest over a simple tackle, yeah, I'm that guy, but this current chaos is amusing me. I hear you, but that's not consistent with the rest of the country, as you pointed out, who's obsessed with it and spends a bunch of money on it. Not only on attending games, but, of course, they tune in. They buy the stuff that's advertised. If they didn't, the advertisers wouldn't advertise, as you well know. Well, that's the way that game works. And they buy the merch and everything else. Look, how many people have bought, like, second houses in the college town that is their favorite just so they can have a place to stay? It's made the price of housing
2: for the
0: up
2: six
0: in Austin.
2: Games, the exactly. Six home games.
0: It's crazy, the price of housing as a result of the increased demand from those who want to be close to where they play and sort of make a weekend out of it. So it's had a big effect. Man, I look at Tuscaloosa, Alabama, as an example. When Nick Saban came to Tuscaloosa, it dramatically improved the economy in Tuscaloosa, and it had a positive economic impact throughout Alabama and the university.
2: Oh, yeah.
0: I got to tell you, I was up at Oxford this past Saturday and helping out with Fraternity Rush. 1,500 men, young men, going through Rush. Like 2,500 through Sorority Rush. Over half from out of state. And when I just casually ask them, you'd be surprised the number of people say, I came here for the football, for the sports.
2: It's, what do they call it? Front porch, front patio. You know, it attracts.
0: I know what you're talking about. Yeah. Yeah. It's amazing.
2: It really is.
0: I talked to some kids from Colorado. They said, yeah,
2: from
0: I came
2: Colorado.
0: Here.
2: Colorado.
0: Yeah. I'm here for SEC football. And the guys of the fraternity told me, I think 38 states are represented in the current, out of 300 members. 38 states. Yep. That's just mind-boggling to me. But and this is happening. A lot of it is folks from other parts of the country that don't have great athletics at the college level. And they know the SEC is the best.
2: It's fun.
0: Yeah. And they come down for that. And you have to admit, it's a big part of the college experience. You can't deny that. But Nick Saban, man, he had a lot to do with boosting the economy in the state of Alabama and increasing enrollment. If you look at the numbers before and after Saban at University of Alabama.

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1: This was Jesse Waters on his hour-long program on Fox with Abdul El-Sayed. He is the Democrat nominee for U.S. Senate in the state of Michigan, a self-avowed socialist that wants to all the things a socialist wants, top of the list, Medicare for all, and of course, free child care and free college tuition and family leave. Just go down the list. And
2: reparations.
1: Reparations, government-funded gender-affirming care, which is genital mutilation of children, just the whole list. And by the way, significantly higher taxes on the more affluent population in the country. You're right, though, John. He did not ask him about that. And, Will, as you know, nobody in the Congress wants to talk about this. It's kind of like talking to members of the Mississippi legislature and statewide leaders about PERS. They don't want to talk about it. It's not that they completely reject it or shun it or dismiss it. They're just not going to lead with that. They're not going to just make a big deal out of that because, A, it's not popular, and anything they say, the other side will say, they want to take away your benefits. It doesn't matter what you say, just mentioning the words Social Security draws the criticism from your political opposition. They want to take it away from you. No, they want to fix it. And to some extent, in the PERS program, it's kind of the members of PERS versus the taxpayers to some extent. Because all the changes, all the fixes, they impose pain on somebody. It doesn't matter. If you think about, okay, we're going to reduce benefits, which I think would be a mistake, and I'm not even sure it would stand a legal test, that's pain. If you talk about, well, we're going to increase the employer contribution rates, that's pain. That, by the way, you know who gets affected the most by that? The local governments. It's the counties. It's the cities. It's the school districts. When you think about the large number of teachers we have, that's the, as an occupation, we have more in that occupation in government than any other. And you're talking about increasing the employer, the school district's contribution on that. And then, of course, in the state agencies as well. So that becomes a cost, a burden to taxpayers. So I know I've seen, for example, Commissioner Andy Gibson, who's running for governor, he said, I'm going to fix it day one. And the PERS people say, okay, yeah, this is who we got to support because he cares about our system. He's going to fix it day one. But I haven't seen him say anything specific on what he wants to do there. He just says we're going to fully fund it. Well, that means you've got some money sitting somewhere that's going to address the $26 billion unfunded liability. The actuaries say you need $150, $200 million a year for many years to shore it up, or you need to increase the contribution rate from where it's headed to which is 19.9% to about 26, 27%. Well, that's an additional expense on top of payroll in every public sector entity in the state where the employees of that entity are also members of the public employees retirement system. So that's more of a burden on taxpayers. And we just need to be honest about that. That money's got to come from somewhere. Where it's going to come from, if it's going to come from the state to cover that additional expense, that's general funds. We pay income taxes and sales taxes on that. So I'm not sure how we're going to do that and cut car tags and eliminate the income tax. Sounds to me like we'd be about $1 billion in the hole if we implemented all that.
2: Yeah.
1: That's the way the math kind of shakes out. And the same thing's with Social Security. We all know we're a short 4 or 5 years away, maybe six, depending on whose actuarial estimates you look at. With Social Security not being able to fully pay benefits, I don't think the Congress is going to let that happen. That's political suicide, of course. If all of a sudden your check in one given month is less than the one before, all the people out there relying on that as their almost, for many, I should say, their sole source of income when they get to that level. That's how they live.

Social Security, you're going to cut that benefit while you got inflation going in the other direction? Man, that's a bad move politically. So what are they going to do? I don't know. Well, I know what the left wants to do. They've come up with probably proposed more plans than any. You know why? Because it's easy to just say raise taxes on the rich people. That's an easy one. They're all ready for that. We're going to fix Social Security by raising taxes on rich people. Except that math doesn't work either, and they won't explain that. And that would also have a deleterious impact on our economy that they just don't get. Something else Saeed said last night, I'll get it on the other side of the break. It concerns billionaires, right? Which, well, I guess I already covered this, where he said, oh, yeah, they just make all their money from their income without recognizing that, no, they produce something somewhere along the line to get to that level of income. It's a lack of understanding of basic economics, basic human nature. Good point, though, John and Pontotoc, about them not talking about that. Coming right back.

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3: Here's your Midday Ag Report from the SuperTalk Agri-News Network. I'm J.T. Mitchell. Uproar continues after President Trump announced a new beef plan he believes will lower grocery prices. The issue at hand, according to domestic cattlemen, is that a 90-day window of tariff-free imports will be a major hit to the profits local producers are trying desperately to make. State Senator Andy Berry, also executive director of the Mississippi Beef Council, explains how the U.S. got to this shortage.
4: It's really something that happened several years ago, and that is drought across much of the country that caused a liquidation in our cow herd. And so simple, the old supply and demand curve went into effect there. And so when you've got low numbers and strong demand, that typically leads to higher prices. And so that's what we've seen.
3: Berry added that he really doesn't know where the influx of beef will come from, with other countries struggling too.
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0: We're back with you in the Element Well studio. We were just talking about this situation with the NIL luring NFL players back to school. So, Will, while we were on the break on the studio television, they were displaying statements from coaches in the NFL and some coaches in college, in the college ranks as well. Obviously not crazy about this, and just, I think, a little bit in shock. I didn't catch it. It went by in a hurry, and I wasn't looking at it. But the Oregon coach had something to say. Might have to look that up.
1: Yeah, Dan Lanning. He said they just don't belong.
0: Yeah.
1: And so now, as I alluded to earlier, the Big Ten came out with not only a strong statement, they also said it ain't happening here. They're going to pass a rule today, in fact.
0: Okay. The conferences.
1: Is what Pete Thamel is reporting. Okay. That doesn't allow players to return from the NFL and play for a Big Ten school. Anyone who is declared for the NFL draft and did not withdraw, appeared on an NFL roster, or signed a contract with a pro league cannot be on a Big Ten roster.
0: Yeah.
1: The Big 12 is doing the same thing. They are considering a league-wide policy banning pro players returning to the conference, meaning that all four power leagues are set to consider such a rule. So last night, the SEC put out a statement, but they didn't put out any action that they were going to take, unlike the Big 12 and the Big 10. At the exact same moment that the SEC put out that statement, LSU's basketball team signed a former pro.
0: Oh my gosh!
1: Player.
0: Oh geez!
1: I mean, it was like simultaneous.
0: Oh man!
1: So
0: this is nuts.
1: Yeah, and again, this is a. It's not like now they could certainly expand it, but this is a certain group of players.
0: Yeah.
1: Okay. Who are kind of in limbo in some ways. They didn't get the COVID year. They are a little bit too young for that, and they didn't fall under this new 5 years to play five or whatever the new deal is. So they're kind of like in-betweeners. And so those, and it's about, you know, I think there's a certain group of them. It just so happens that several of them had played at Ole Miss, and Lane Kiffin's trying to get them to go to LSU. I mean, it's just kind of like, you know, a perfect storm almost.
0: Unbelievable.
1: But yeah, so fun times.
0: We're just getting started on this, dude. That's what's
1: crazy.
0: And
1: the season's, what, 11 days away,
0: yeah.
1: Something like that?
0: It's insane. It does make sort of call into question, is it not, Will, the loyalty situation there? Because, you know.
1: There ain't no loyalty.
0: I know, and I agree with it. Nor is there. I've said this about coaches. You get these coaches, and, you know, they're all in. Let's get paid to do, right?
1: You know what?
0: Promote.
1: Somebody commented, and I thought that was a very interesting comment on one of these social media posts from the SEC, said, how many coaches have gone to the pros and then come back coached in college?
0: That's true.
1: Why can they do it? Why can't these guys do it? And look, if you're a capitalist, which I know you and I are,
0: yeah.
1: You look at this and you go, well, you know, when I was in school, they never prohibited me from going out and getting another job.
0: True.
1: But for years, they did that with college athletes, essentially.
0: Well, but there's always been a pretty strong firewall between amateur and professional. That's what's happened.
1: Yeah.
0: That's been dissolved.
1: It's been completely dissolved.
0: Completely. Those lines are blurred. And it's a Wild West free-for-all. There ain't no doubt about it. But the coaches, I was going to say, we fans like to think, oh, they love it here, and they're all about it, and they're, you know, because they're wearing all the clothes, and everything they say and do is all about their team and their players and their university. That's what they get paid to do. I'm fine with that. But you know as well as I do, their loyalty is about.
1: Yeah.
0: Like, oh, I got a better deal over there. Yeah. Oh, I can say the same thing about them.
1: They're paying
0: right?
1: me $8 more. I'm going over here.
0: Who can forget the famous, I remember, Tommy Tuberville. They're going to carry me out of here to Pine Box. And he said that everywhere he went. Oh, my gosh. Gary from Tishomingo says, I agree with you, Gerard. Besides their qualifications for someone to run for Congress, they should also have to complete a standard form application that answers the basic questions about our government. That was just a comment I made that Saeed didn't know what the federal budget was. I just don't see. You know why it's even to me a bigger requirement, Will, because we have $40 trillion of debt and a $2 trillion annual deficit. Mm-hmm. It's pretty important. I get it if things are just running so hunky-dory smooth, we don't have any debt, we balance the budget. But the fact that we don't do either, I think, increases the need for you as a member of the United States House or Senate to understand just the basic financial aspects of government. Gary, I also think that should apply to state lawmakers and legislators as well. We're coming right back after Fox News and Super Talk News. We've got Patrick Sullivan from the Mississippi Energy Institute.

0: in the Delta. 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
1: News. I'm Gianna Gelosi. Canada announcing retaliatory tariffs as high as 50% on hundreds of American products. Doug Ford, the premier of Ontario, Canada, on Fox Business.
2: We are under unprovoked attack by President Trump. I always say, Canadians, myself, we love the American people. We love the U.S. And it's unfortunate that President Trump has taken this avenue.
1: And this comes after the Trump administration imposed 50% tariffs on Canadian goods following the collapse of trade talks. A federal judge rejecting a bid by longtime Jeffrey Epstein associate Ghislaine Maxwell to throw out her conviction.
3: Maxwell cited, quote, substantial new evidence as the reason. But the judge said in a written ruling that her claim was demonstrably meritless and, quote, falls very far from the mark.
1: Fox's Tanya J. Powers. Maxwell serving a 20-year prison sentence. 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
6: Here's your Delta weather forecast. I'm JT Mitchell. The National Weather Service shows sunshine with some clouds widely separated by thunderstorms throughout the day. Highs hovering around 94 degrees with the feel-like highs well above triple digits. Track any showers by going to the radar at supertalk.fm.
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8: I'm Griffin Ray with Super Talk News, brought to you by Mama Justice. If you get injured and need representation, get a free legal consultation today by calling Mama Justice at 662-883-6262. The University of Mississippi has a total of 170 planned construction projects lined up to transform the main campus in Oxford. The project's estimated total value is right around $1.3 billion and will include creating new housing options, a new early childhood education center, additional parking, a renovated data center, a new school of accounting building, and many more. The new residence halls are considered a priority on campus and are expected to be done by the time students arrive for the 2027 fall semester. Additionally, multiple fraternity and sorority houses have planned upgrades or all new houses as part of the over $1 billion construction plans. The estimated completion date for all projects could be as late as 2029.
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8: The sports world is swarming after several NFL players, notably former Ole Miss athletes Daquan Wright and Xavier Harris, committed to play college football again with a different SEC school. Fox's Jeff Flock has more.
12: A man by the name of Daquan Wright, he was a tight end at Ole Miss last year, got signed by the Eagles here in Philadelphia, then cut, then went to the Browns, got cut again, and now wants to go back and play at LSU. Judge in Louisiana ruled in favor of that player. College football not reacting well. Paul Feinbaum, the SEC network commentator, said college football has officially plunged into the abyss. We've never been at a place like this before. The Oregon coach, Dan Lanning, saying if you invite somebody back to your team, that means you're kicking somebody else off. And he says, I don't think that's fair.
8: Additionally, the SEC issued a statement on behalf of the presidents and chancellors saying that players who sign professional contracts should not be permitted to return to college. I'm Griffin Ray.
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14: Hello, everyone. My name is Emma Benoit, and when I was 16 years old, I attempted to take my own life. My depression really got so heavy, and I just couldn't keep going anymore. I felt like everything was up against me, and the fear of failure in combination with perfectionism and all of the things that young people have to deal with and struggle with in today's world became too much to bear. This book is really a reminder that hope is often carried through the stories that we share together. And I'm so deeply honored to have my story included alongside so many others. And I hope that every reader, every person that grabs this book and picks it up, finds the encouragement to keep going, no matter what they're facing.
13: So get the book, sign the Pass Hope Forward page, write a hopeful note, and give it to someone who needs it. 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

0: Welcome back, everyone. It's hour three, the afternoon portion of Middays from the Element Wealth Studio. We're pleased to welcome now Patrick Sullivan. He's the president of the Mississippi Energy Institute. Hey, Patrick, thanks for coming on.
1: Yes, sir. Good afternoon.
0: So tell the folks, what exactly does the Mississippi Energy Institute do? What's your mission?
1: So we were created to guide public policy as it relates to energy-based development in Mississippi. We're all private, but we work very closely with the legislature and our elected leaders, and our job at the end of the day is help advise them to keep our state on track and how we think about energy and how we can leverage it to attract development.
0: And I assume that covers all forms and sources of energy, is that right?
1: The full spectrum. Okay. I think of it in terms of the way we consume it. We consume electricity, we consume transportation fuels like gasoline and diesel, and then we consume heating fuels like natural gas for our homes.
0: Yeah. Well, Mississippi is a pretty significant producer of energy. We have lots of oil and gas deposits in particular, that gas a lot, right, that we produce here in the state. And it's a pretty significant industry as well.
1: It is. It's important. A lot of it happens in rural Mississippi. We consume more oil and natural gas than we produce in our state, but we produce more in the consumable. We produce more electricity in our state than we consume, and then especially when you throw in Chevron's Pascagoula refinery, we produce more gasoline in Mississippi than we consume.
0: Interesting.
1: But in terms of the raw products like crude oil and natural gas, it's very important industries to our state, but we consume more than we produce.
0: So how does this situation in the Middle East with their reduction of the flow of oil, certainly before Iran was attacked by this country, how does that affect the industry in Mississippi in any way?
1: Well, so the companies that produce energy in Mississippi, some of them are based here, some are based in Texas or some other place, that the market is affected, obviously, and we all see it at the gas pump.
0: Yeah.
1: The market is affected by bottlenecks in the global supply chain, and so those are changing the level of profitability. I think, you know, it is somewhat of a relief. Consumers don't want to hear it. We don't want to hear it. We want gas to be as cheap as it possibly can, but the reality of the industry is we want a healthy balance of production and consumption, and to have a healthy balance on the production side, there needs to be profitability in the industry. So if oil's $50 a barrel, it's hard for a lot of companies in the industry to make money.
0: They're
1: losing money. And so if it's $110 a barrel, it's really hurting consumers. And so somewhere in between there is a healthy balance.
0: And last I checked this morning, we're $82, $83, I think. It's still in that 80s range, which is going to keep the price of the pump elevated.
1: Right, right. And so, I mean, I think we're kind of getting into that balance. I mean, you think about what inflation did to increase cost of everything here over the last 5 or 6 years. It's the same in the oil and gas business. The cost of operating and running a business, even on the labor side, is much more than it was just 5 years ago.
0: Well, we had Mike McCormick on. He's president of Mississippi Farm Bureau Federation yesterday. And, of course, they service farmers with various insurance products and other services, and was talking about how the cost of inputs, in particular the cost of diesel, is having a big negative impact on their industry.
1: Yeah, you know, farmers are, I don't represent, but you know, I think a lot of them will tell you it's the only industry where the goal is to break even.
0: Yeah, exactly. And they don't control the price of what they sell. It's purely at the whim of the market on the various commodities markets. And oil works that way as well, right? So a lot of folks think, well, why do the big oil companies, they are making record profits right now because the price is elevated, but there was several years they didn't do so well. In fact, a couple of the COVID years lost big money.
1: Right. It all balances out.
0: Yeah.
1: And so, at the end of the day, what we all want is we all want cheap forms of energy.
0: Sure.
1: And we all want costs to be under control. And so just going back to the ways that we consume it, electricity, gasoline at the gas pump, diesel on the farm, you know, heating fuel, we all want those to be in balance. And so it very much gets down to what is our public policy and what was our public policy 20 years ago and 10 years ago, and what are things that happened, especially on the federal level, that impacted where we are today. And so, like, for example, we're seeing electricity demand skyrocket from all the growth in the technology industry, which is being caused by consumption, by consumers yeah. like us. And everybody, if you think about every aspect of our life and the role of data in that, and so we can look back to what's happening in natural gas-based electricity expansion today and think about, well, what are things that happened 10 or 15 years ago that have resulted in us only building out new natural gas generators as the way to expand electricity. You think about, we left a generation off of doing nuclear development.
0: Yeah.
1: And as a matter of
0: policy. Trying to catch up now.
1: Yeah, now as a matter of policy, we're not building coal-powered facilities
0: yeah.
1: in the U.S., even though China's building by the hundreds. We're not. And so natural gas is a great fuel and very efficient and very cheap at the moment. Well, the question is, will it always be that way? Because
0: yeah.
1: we are greatly dependent on it in our economy and becoming more so.
0: But most of the electricity generating plants that are being constructed, they are expected to use natural gas as a fuel, right? I mean, that's the primary source of fuel to produce their power. It's not coal. Are there any other options for that that an electric generating plant can use?
1: No. I mean, the new technology business, you know, like data centers, and most industry needs steady loads of energy. And there's three ways that we get that. It's natural gas, it's coal, or nuclear. Nuclear takes so long and is so expensive to develop. Once you get it built and it's operating, it is a great, great deal. But it takes time to do that. Grand Gulf is the cheapest source of power in Mississippi today, but it was built in 1984. If we're going to build, if we're going to build another Grand Gulf and started today, it probably wouldn't be operating until the early 2040s. And so that just leaves natural gas as the only option, because the U.S., the federal government, in their wisdom, just decided in the Obama administration that as a matter of policy, we were going to make it as hard as we possibly could for utility companies to build coal plants.
0: Yeah. Kind of got its start during the Carter administration. We had the meltdown at Three Mile Island. That really spooked everybody and became a significant deterrent to further development of nuclear power. But now you've seen the plans for lots of nuclear projects. I can't remember the name of the organization. It's kind of the Association of Nuclear Power. But was reading up on some of that last week. In particular in Texas, there's some big plans for lots of nuclear plants. And they're saying, like you said, 10, 12 years for construction. But like thousands of construction workers involved in those projects for a decade.
1: Right. And we're seeing a lot of talk about that, but we're not seeing real activity and actual construction. And of course, there's a lot of conversation about new technologies like small modular reactors.
0: SMRs.
1: You've got some 100 companies out there trying to develop a prototype for that, but none of those are really commercially available and commercial options today. And so those, you know, however that develops, nobody knows, but those are still years on it. I think it would take a very aggressive, and we may see it out of this administration, a very aggressive move in the federal policy level to really encourage actual build out of new nuclear.
0: I thought the president issued an EO to that effect, an executive order not too long ago, with sort of promoting nuclear energy.
1: They've certainly been more active than any recent administration. Chris Wright, the Secretary of Energy. He is a serious human. And he knows what he's doing. And so, if the needle moves, I think this is the administration to do it. And maybe you would see some encouragement or participation from the private sector, like from the technology industry.
0: Yeah, yeah,
1: to help finance those deals.
0: So, it was actually a year ago where he issued four executive orders that were designed to kind of pump up the nuclear energy markets and the delivery of nuclear energy as electricity. So here at home, we've got seven different data center sites that are under construction right now. AWS in Madison, two campuses, five of those buildings went online at the end of 25, and they're close to more. We got a break right now. We can continue the conversation. You can stay with us, huh? Yeah, so, but we got three major electricity providers in the state, and then we've got a number of electric co-ops as well. But they seem to be responding to the need for this additional energy in a way that won't affect the non-data center ratepayers. We can discuss that?
1: Exactly what we needed, yeah.
0: Okay. On the other side of the break, Patrick Sullivan, president of the Mississippi Energy Institute, in the Element Well Studio, coming right back.

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0: That's the old Marshall Tucker Band there. That was real popular when I was in high school, by the way.
1: That's good.
0: Heard it in a love song. Was a big
1: hit. That was one of my favorites.
0: Yeah, that was a big one. We're back with you in the Element Well studio. We're talking to Patrick Sullivan, president of the Mississippi Energy Institute. So Mississippi has landed a number of big-time data center hyperscaler projects, tens of billions of dollars that are going to be infused into our state in that construction. In development, our governor, Tate Reeves, involved in that quite a bit, promotes that as something really good for the state and likes to boast about that, and I don't blame him. It's a big deal. It's a massive amount of investment. Lots of concerns about how that might affect the electricity rates for the ratepayers as these hyperscalers require lots more power. And the concern, as you know, Patrick, is, well, they're not going to totally cover the cost of this new generation capacity and transmission capacity. Thus, the ratepayers are going to have to help pick some of that up. And one of the major concerns, of course, is that those contracts are done independent of the Public Service Commission between the data center operators and the power companies. Energy, I guess, the big one in play here, certainly, I would say.

0: they cover the western part of the state. It just seems to me like, though, well, this is a problem if they've negotiated a rate that does not produce the revenue necessary to cover the cost, the incremental cost of delivering more electricity. Haley Pisacarly at Energy says, no, that's not the case, that this is actually going to help us keep rates lower in the future than they would have been without these investments.
1: Yeah, I think a lot of people just don't know a whole lot about data centers. And so they hear, as you said, they hear the governor talk about the level of investment. And the obvious question is, okay, well, that's great. It sounds good. But why is that good for me?
0: Yeah.
1: Or is it good for me? And, you know, I like to tell people that it's important to understand the path that we were on before all of this local development. Our electric systems needed scale because our population hadn't changed a whole lot. Our industrial base had not changed a whole lot. And so you think about it, at your house, if our income level is the same as it was 20 years ago, we're going to be in a crunch. Because the cost of everything has gone up. It was the same on our electric system. We needed new customers on our electric system, and boy, we got one when we got Amazon and these data centers. And so the policies in Mississippi are when a new industry or a new business or even a new household comes on, we pay the cost of connectivity to our home. So on a massive scale, Amazon Web Services is paying the cost for everything that they need to supply electricity to their operation. The benefit that we get from that is now we get this giant new customer that's helping us pay a share of all of the other costs that we all chip in and pay for together. And so what this does in time is it takes pressure off of all the rest of us to pay the bills when Entergy has to replace an old power plant like they're doing in Greenville and Vicksburg over on the river, when they have to replace old transformers or old poles or old wires with new equipment. And every time that we do that, or every time they do that, the system becomes more efficient because the wire technology, the transformer technology, is better than the 1980 model that they were replacing.
0: Yeah. And so, as you know, just explain to our audience, the electric utility business features their economic model is exceedingly high fixed costs. It's mostly fixed costs associated with the generation and transmission facilities and infrastructure. It's not the variable cost associated with the fuel. I mean, that's a component, but the fixed costs far outweigh that. So when they go out and have to make all these investments, they got to recover that in the rates they charge to those consuming electricity. Well, so you got a certain fixed cost, whether you got 100 customers or 1,000. That's the point. When you got 1,000, those costs are distributed at a lower rate across 1,000, obviously, from the math, than 100. That's kind of what this is.
1: Yeah,
0: it's economies of scale.
1: It's true. The fixed costs are spread over however many kilowatt hours are sold through the system. And so when more kilowatt hours are sold in the system, the fixed costs are spread at a lower rate to all of us.
0: So that's why you want big customers to come in and cover a big chunk of those fixed costs. And I know Haley Pisacarly has explained to us, and it's not just him, it's all these energy companies, that the cost of transformers is like doubled since COVID, that the supply chain got disrupted, never really recovered and resumed to its state before then. And that's a big cost associated with modernizing grids. They do wear out. You got to replace them, and ratepayers have to pay for them. That's the way it works.
1: Yeah, well, you got to have growth to keep system costs down. And it's the same whether you're talking about electric systems or road systems, water and sewer systems. And that's what we're getting. We lacked the growth before this recent development. Now that we have the growth, not only are we seeing pressure come off of electric rates going forward, but also we're seeing enormous new tax revenues come into our system, and you can see it in Madison County with the volume of road work. And so just we want to live in nice places, but we want our taxes to never go up. And so we've got to have growth to get both systems that are nice and in operation and work and keep our taxes low.
0: Well, it's a good point. Loudoun County, Virginia, as you know, is kind of considered data center alley in this country, and they have been steadily reducing their millage on their property taxes. It's like half of what it was before all the data centers started building up there, and I'd like to see the same thing happen here in the state of Mississippi, where our supervisors would, rather than spending that additional revenue, and some of it, put it to good use to benefit the residents of the county. It certainly makes sense, the school districts, the cities. But I'd like to see some of that be returned to us in the form of lower property taxes.
1: Well, that will only be an option in the places that is seeing that development. And growth must come from somewhere. And so it's not just data centers. I mean, the technology sector is something that is driving growth globally. And so you look at some of the manufacturing and ancillary, been like Siemens making huge investments in production facilities here for things like transformers and grid components. You've got the big Indian company, Jabil, that's made a giant investment up in Marshall County, again, to supply data centers. Howard Industries, a family-owned business here that grown and created here in Mississippi, making transformers. You know, all of these things, this is what growth looks like today. And so, that, you know, for states and localities, the question is, are you going to participate and benefit from that in terms of stable electricity rates, new tax bases, or are you going to deal with the other challenges, which are worse, of no growth?
0: Yeah. No, I completely agree. So, but the key is, I think we have good electricity provider operators in our state. The three big ones, and then the electric co-ops as well. And I have confidence that they're negotiating these contracts in good faith, that these are going to be a good deal, that will keep this burden of additional capacity and transmission off the non-data center ratepayers. I mean, it's pretty straightforward. They pay their way.
1: Well, you mentioned the regulators earlier.
0: Yeah.
1: I mean, that's another important point. Just to have the ability to move with the speed needed to accommodate development. They made special provisions for this project, but it's not outside of regulation.
0: Yeah.
1: Regulation, the regulators, which are elected in 3 areas of the state, they're seeing everything that's going on, and ultimately they're the ones that approve whether costs go into the rate base or not.
0: Yeah, so you still have that guardrail, that firewall there, if you will, that if these guys show up and say, I'm sorry, we blew it, we got to raise rates to cover some of the investments we made to accommodate these new big users of electricity. I don't think the PSC is going to be friendly to them.
1: No, that's just not the policy in Mississippi for the utilities or for the state.
0: Yeah.
1: It's customers pay their own way, and then they become components of the system where we all share in cost.
0: And you're watching this with Governor Greg Abbott in Texas. He's requesting an audit of all the data centers to provide some information. Hasn't issued a strict moratorium, but basically says you're going to have to do this, for us to get the information to keep on going.
1: Yeah, well, and so for those who want to keep costs low, there actually has to be real solutions that come with that, and that's what I would say. These days, there's nothing better locally than data center
0: development. Than having a big user, users.
1: Right.
0: So that's going on, and I also noticed that the two states that have the most data centers, that's Texas and Virginia, both of them have rates that are below the national average.
1: Well, it's funny how that works.
0: All right. We appreciate it, Patrick. Thanks for coming in, man. Patrick Sullivan, president of the Mississippi Energy Institute, has been our guest. Half an hour of Middays remains. Stay with us.

0: Someone had a birthday.
1: Yep, 50. Can't believe it.
0: 50 years of wisdom.
1: Great segue. We have a health reminder from the CDC.
0: Pneumococcal vaccination is recommended for adults 50 or older. 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
1: I don't love those odds.
0: Same. 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
2: I'm Griffin Ray with Super Talk News, brought to you by Mama Justice. If you get injured and need representation, get a free legal consultation today by calling Mama Justice at 662-883-6262. The University of Mississippi has a total of 170 planned construction projects lined up to transform the main campus in Oxford. The project's estimated total value is right around $1.3 billion and will include creating new housing options, a new early childhood education center, additional parking, a renovated data center, a new school of accounting building, and many more. The new residence halls are considered a priority on campus and are expected to be done by the time students arrive for the 2027 fall semester. Additionally, multiple fraternity and sorority houses have planned upgrades or all new houses as part of the over $1 billion construction plans. The estimated completion date for all projects could be as late as 2029.
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0: with you in the Element Well studio.
1: You know, there was nobody named Marshall Tucker in the Marshall Tucker
0: Oh, there
1: band. It's true.
0: That's pretty cool.
1: They all went to Vietnam together.
0: I didn't know that.
1: They were all in the Marine Corps. They all went to Vietnam together. And when they got back, they decided to form a band. Toy Caldwell was the guitarist. He sang on a couple of the songs, but he was mainly the guitarist. I think he wrote a lot of their songs. Anyway, they had this place where they would practice, like the storage building or something. And they noticed that this guy named Marshall Tucker had his name on everything. So they'd practice, you know, you're sitting there, you know, you've done that, you play in a band, you sit there and you practice and you look around, you see Marshall Tucker here on, you know, this box over there, and you see Marshall Tucker on the wall, and they finally decided, we're going to call ourselves the Marshall Tucker Band.
0: I didn't know that. So.
1: And turns out Marshall Tucker was an old blues guy who had, I think, had practiced in that same storage unit. I think that's what it was.
0: Okay.
1: And so, you know, that's where they got their name.
0: But, well, I guess, are they talking about the Marshall amp brand of amplifiers?
1: No, it was a bluesman named Marshall Tucker.
0: Oh, okay, I got you. That is interesting. I didn't know that.
1: And
0: so.
1: they lived a hard life.
0: Yeah.
1: Toy Caldwell died in the early 90s. I think he died of a drug overdose. And I think the guy who plays the flute might be the only one left, really, if I'm not mistaken.
0: I didn't know that.
1: Yeah, a lot of them, they lived a, it was a very, very tough existence for the Marshall Tucker Band. And they were, they put out a lot of albums, but man, that song is one of my favorites. Fire on the Mountain, Heard It Love Song, Take the Highway is another one. Just a great, great band with a flute. I mean, who uses a flute?
0: Yeah. Yeah, exactly. I mean, those were kind of popular in rock songs in the 60s, but in their time period, that was what, early 70s, I think?
1: That was, early to mid to late 70s, and they were kind of that band, kind of like Lynyrd Skynyrd, Allman Brothers to some degree. You know, it was Southern rock that.
0: Yeah,
1: but really, right. I mean, you think about it, a lot of it was just country, you know, what we would call country rock, basically.
0: I think so, today. I would agree with that. I didn't know that. Didn't know there wasn't a Marshall Tucker.
1: There was no Marshall Tucker in the Marshall Tucker Band.
0: And certainly didn't know they all served in the Marines in the Vietnam era.
1: They were, I think, the core group were in the Marine Corps. I think Toy Caldwell did multiple tours.
0: No, I'll be darned.
1: In Vietnam in the Marine Corps. So
0: We were talking about the NFL and talking about this interview, I should say more specifically, with Abdul El Saeed. He is the Democratic nominee for United States Senate. Won the primary on the Democrat side. He will be, of course, vying for the seat of United States Senate in the upcoming general election. But fascinating interview he had, entertaining interview last night with Jesse Waters on Fox, and he was asked about past comments calling Colin Kaepernick a good guy and denouncing the NFL as racist on the ceasefire text line. I'm a huge Cap hater, but he did play in a Super Bowl and had a cannon of an arm. He wasn't that bad. When he started doing that woke crap, he started sucking. Well, I agree. I mean, if you've made it to that level, obviously you are an extraordinary athlete, and you've got incredible talent, athletic talent and skills. I'm just saying that at that level, he kind of fell off. He got, I agree, when he started getting into all the woke stuff and he decided he was going to be more of a social justice warrior than a football player, seems to me like is when his performance, his athletic performance, started to wane. So I would agree with that. please stop calling this guy a doctor. He is not. He never passed his board exams and did not do any residence, says Mark from Gulfport. I'm

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1: Become a doctor, and that's graduate from medical school. So I don't disagree that it's the same thing, by the way, Will. You know, when you I believe this is still the case, when you pass the CPA exam, something I know a little bit about, you're not a CPA. You've got to have a certain amount of practical experience, you know, before you're considered. It's the same sort of deal. You've still got to, even though you graduate, you got to complete some time practicing and operating in that respect. Let's see. Mo says, I don't care that much about the NFL because they are at work. Last year, I only watched one or two NCAA games a week. This year, I don't even have a streaming service that has sports with all these changes. I don't care about college sports anymore. Except you're not aligned with a lot of people in the country, Mo. I get it. You certainly have the right to do that. But you can't deny it's extremely popular, Will. It just is. Every dang game is sold out. And the TV audiences are huge, and the contracts keep getting bigger, and the money is pouring in, and the NILs are all loaded with cash. Many of them are, the ones that have an affluent alumni base. They're falling all over themselves to give money. Heck, where did Indiana come from to win the national championship? Texas Tech, my son went to Texas Tech. So they got a bunch of wealthy alumni. I think they have one or two that, like, bankrolled their whole collective.
2: In Texas Tech's case, yes. For Indiana, it's Mark Cuban was one of them. But also, too, they have, I think, the largest alumni base in the country. And when you get a large percentage of those to start giving monthly donations, all of a sudden, you can afford some players that you couldn't afford before.
1: Oh, that's exactly right. So, look, these guys, they get a charge out of, you know, it's my money that put the national championship team on the field. So, on the C Spire Tux line, Mo said it was Slane Castle in Ireland, 80,000 in attendance. That was the REM concert that I couldn't remember. I've just seen the video of it. 80,000's a bunch to watch a rock band. Let's see. On the C Spire text line, how much will the average teacher make at retirement and how much will their 13th check be? Well, I haven't done that math. When I wrote an article, as Will knows, a couple of years ago, outlining the situation with the public employees retirement system, you can find it at Supertalk FM if you're interested. Now, I'll admit, it gets kind of wonky and into the weeds a little bit, the technical aspects of all that. But in general, when you look at the way the 13th check works, you really can't calculate that because the 13th check, it's actually the cost of living adjustment. It is automatic, and let's see, I'm trying to remember the provisions, Will. I mean, I had all that memorized at one point, but if you retire, I believe, before you're 65 because you have the requisite 30 years under your belt of service, between that age and 65, you get a 3% raise. I believe I'm recalling this correctly, per year. That is just 3% of whatever that year's total retirement benefit is. Once you cross over the 65-year-old mark, then it's compounded. So it's I believe 3% for the years between your start of retirement to 65. After that, it's compounded. So it's the compounding that really drives up the that so-called 13th check, the cost of living adjustment, which, by the way, is not tied to the cost of living. That's where the problem is. It's called a cost of living adjustment. It's really just, here's some more pay in accordance with this computation. Social Security, on the other hand, there are cost of living adjustments that Social Security provides. Those are tied to the cost of living, to the CPI, the Consumer Price Index. So it really doesn't matter, though, to the person that asked this question from the perspective of, this is what is in Mississippi State statute. This is the expectation and the policies under which, from a retirement perspective, every single one –

these people who work for the state government expect in the public sector. And I believe that the government is obligated to pay them in accordance with what was committed in their contract as an employee of the public sector in the state of Mississippi. Question is, now that we know we got a funding problem, how do we fix that? Coming right back with the final segment of Middays. Stay with us.

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11: Talk that keeps Mississippi talking. 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

We are back with you in the Element Well studio, final segment today. So I did a little digging into some PERS documents on the break there. There was a question about I think it was average teacher, wasn't it, Will? Yeah, how much will the average teacher make at retirement? How much will their 13th check be? So in retirement parlance, pension, that's referred to, by the way, as the replacement rate. It's what they call it. And even going back to 1935 and Social Security, when Social Security was created, many don't realize the purpose of Social Security was to secure your life from a financial perspective should you happen to make it to age 65. Because the life expectancy when the program was created was 59 for a male and 61 for a female. It was rare for someone to make it to 65. Fast forward, we're still trying to operate the program on that same model, same premise. And that's why it doesn't work, because it relies on people. I shouldn't say doesn't work. That's why it's going broke. It relies on people working to pay for the people retiring. And if there ain't enough people working to cover that, and the PERS program, same way. We keep seeing more people retiring, fewer people working, and the numbers don't work. But I did look it up. For those with 25 years of service, that means that once you hit 65, you can retire full retirement benefits with 25 years of service in our PERS program, 50% of average final compensation. That's generally speaking what you get. So if, for argument's sake, if you retire and you're making $100,000 on average for your final 4 years, you're going to make $50,000 as a retiree. Now, that keeps escalating because of the compounding of the cost of living adjustment, but on average, that's what the retirees are making. For those with 30 years of service, it's 62.5%. Jason in Tupelo says, I'm pretty sure we won't be getting a data center in the Holly Springs area. Laugh out loud. That's probably a good bet there. D. Jones, no mention of pollution issues associated with data centers, not to mention privacy in the federal government granting them military installation status. Not really sure what you're talking about there, other than the Trump administration has indicated that some land owned by the federal government will be made available for development of data centers and even nuclear power plants. This is an excellent idea, a really good thing. With respect to pollution, the only pollution generated by a data center, there are no smokestacks coming out of the data center buildings. Computers don't emit any sort of exhaust into the atmosphere. It would be from the gas generators that are used in the event power is lost. Those get tested once a month, 30 minutes. Those are diesel generators. And the emissions from those in the modern facilities, certainly here in Mississippi, I can speak specifically about those that are installed at the Amazon campuses, they emit about a quarter as much into the atmosphere as a standard 18-wheeler diesel tractor. In fact, they are rated as Tier 4 by the EPA, and the standard truck diesel engine is a Tier 1, and that has to do with what's being emitted into the atmosphere. These are EPA grades and standards, by the way. So the other thing would be the emissions of into the atmosphere from the actual power, the electricity generating plants. That's all done in accordance with EPA standards. This is like more of like what Democrats want. They don't want to use fossil fuels. They want to use all solar and wind. So if you oppose that,

that, then that means you want to use solar and wind, then you're more aligned with the Democrats in that respect. Joey the Trucker said, that's a good song, your truck on down the road or up the road. I agree. Let's see what else we got. The lead singer, drummer, and flute player is still alive. Really? I didn't know that. That's Ike and Saltillo. Talking about the Marshall Tucker Band, which Will's been playing for us today. The guy's a good debater. He gave Jesse all he wanted, said Bub in Starville. I agree, and I will give him this. He did say over and over, talking about Abdul El-Sayed, the nutcase Democrat socialist that won the primary for on the Democrat side for Senate in Michigan. He did say over and over again something that I do think is true, that people care about the cost of food and the cost of gas. He said that. He just didn't give any ideas on how to address it, you know, and how to solve that problem. He dwelled on that and danced around all the questions about past comments and statements he had made. Smart politically, not sure it flies in the general election. Out of here today, back with you again tomorrow. Until then, stay safe and God bless everyone.

0: in the Delta. 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
1: News. I'm Therese Crowley. Canada objects with retaliatory tariffs on 700 U.S. goods, dairy to steel, claiming the U.S. trade deal demanded it roll back French language requirements. President Trump posting, "I would never interfere with Canadians speaking French," calling it a lie by a weak prime minister. While Ontario Premier Doug Ford questions the U.S. 50% auto levies.
2: "This is hurting the American people, hurting the auto sector that's cost $110 billion, and it's going to basically, you're going to see layoffs in the auto sector in the U.S.
1: President Trump hosting the U.S. Navy has informed him that all mines have been removed from the Strait of Hormuz as the U.S. delivers the final economic squeeze. But at home, high mortgage rates in July drove down new home sales 10%. Starbase Louisiana. SpaceX building a new Starbase ship launch in southern Louisiana. 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
4: Here's your Delta weather forecast. I'm JT Mitchell. The National Weather Service shows sunshine with some clouds widely separated by thunderstorms throughout the day. Highs hovering around 94 degrees with the feel-like highs well above triple digits. Track any showers by going to the radar at supertalk.fm.
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4: Super Talk News, I'm JT Mitchell. The Vicksburg mayor has announced an agreement he says will put the city's ambulance operation into a surplus for the first time in five decades. Mayor Willis Thompson says the agreement allows the Vicksburg Fire Department to provide emergency and non-emergency ambulance transports to Merit Health. Based on what the Board of Aldermen approved during today's meeting, the city will bill patients and insurers for eligible transports, while the hospital will cover certain transports that cannot be legally billed. Additional revenue will go towards the fire department, its personnel, vehicles, and equipment. Over a month after a body was found burned and wrapped inside a tarp in Greenville, an identity has been released. Greenville PD said the man was Robert Elliott. Elliott's remains were found alongside Thornton Street on July 21st. The investigation into how he died continues.
6: Did you know that propane can deliver one unit of energy to a home three times more efficiently than electricity? And propane doesn't require trillions of dollars in infrastructure investment like electricity does, with much of the burden falling on those who can least afford it. Propane is

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3: A new study has revealed at least one in four NFL players who died between 2016 and 2021 had the degenerative brain disease known as CTE.
4: The study, published by the British Medical Journal, focused on how common CTE might be among pro football players. What it found is that of the 878 players who appeared in at least one game and died in that six-year period, at least 25% had CTE. CTE can be diagnosed only after death, so most research has depended on brains donated by players or their families. The researchers hope to have a study in the coming months that estimates the overall rate of CTE in all players at the time of their death.
3: Fox's Jay Berman reporting. If you're on the road, you may want to know the gas prices. They're still high, with today's Mississippi average for a gallon of regular being $3.65. I'm JT Mitchell.
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Thanks for spending part of the start of your day with us. We'd love to hear from you on the C Spire text line, 601-879-4395. 601-879-4395. 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Guest this morning, Andy Berry, will join us coming up in just a little while. He is executive director of the Mississippi Beef Council and a state senator representing District 35. We will talk with him about the news from the last few days about lower prices on imported beef, the effect that that could have on American beef farmers, ranchers, and what that might look like going forward. Also, State Senator Lane Taylor will join us in the 8 o'clock hour. He represents District 18, Leak, Neshoba, and Winston counties. Look forward to that coming up as well. I need to say a thank you publicly. I could thank Will East just for everything. He's a good dude. It's not who I want to thank right now. I had an experience yesterday with the Mississippi Department of Revenue. And normally when you think about the Department of Revenue, you're thinking about taxes and you're like, ugh. And I understand that. But Chris Graham's team, specifically Pam Matthews, incredibly helpful in the little deal I was trying to navigate yesterday. DOR doesn't always have the reputation of being like the most friendly or the most, yeah, it's like, hey, this is your responsibility. You figure it out. That was not the case at all. And so for our friends at the Mississippi Department of Revenue, who serve a very necessary role, my thanks to you for being helpful and kind of pointing me in the right direction. I won't go into the details of it, but anyway, I was confused on the way I was supposed to do some things and how I was supposed to register some stuff, and they made it all make sense. So thanks to Chris and his team, and especially to Pam for that. Pretty significant news going into effect today. Thomas has already texted us about this. Thomas, if you found him on his palatial farm and estate this morning, you might see him doing a happy dance, perhaps with or without his clothes. I don't know. I would imagine that Thomas, who has texted more times than I can imagine about the H-1B visa program, has pointed to us that it has already begun. Immigrant visa appointments started canceling in Asia in the last day. Now it's happening in the United Kingdom and in Latin America for the expected announcement that visa appointments are changing. Here's the story. The Trump administration today is preparing to revoke the business and tourism visas of up to 200,000 foreigners who have applied for or are currently seeking asylum in the United States. If that happens, it would be the largest single mass revocation of visas in U.S. history.
And the next line in the story is, and it would likely face legal challenges. Unless challenged or revised, the State Department is expected to announce today or in the coming weeks the revocation of the so-called B1 and B2 visas issued in the last decade for those who have sought asylum or are now seeking asylum. According to State Department documents that were obtained by the Associated Press, the action will be taken in coordination with the Department of Homeland Security. State Department spokesman Tommy Pigott said, "We are coordinating with DHS to identify and revoke the non-immigrant visas of foreigners who have come to the United States claiming to be short-term visitors but then filed for asylum to stay here permanently." He did not speak to a specific number. The revocations would not necessarily result in immediate deportation. Most who have current asylum cases pending would be recategorized, but would lose their status as business or tourism travelers. A lot of this is being shared on the condition of anonymity. The Trump administration has ramped up restrictions on visa applicants, asking for more information, looking into social media histories, requiring the posting of expensive bonds for the processing of visas, and outright banning the issuance of visas to citizens in certain countries. Deputy Secretary of State Christopher Landau called out people who he said try to use tourist and business visas to get into the United States and then apply for asylum once they are there. He said this, quote, "People in the U.S. and all over the world are fed up with bogus asylum claims. Asylum isn't supposed to be a loophole to circumvent immigration law." He pointed to a specific case where a Colombian citizen came to the U.S. in 2015 on a tourist visa and then applied for asylum. The HB1 visas, or the B1 visas, are generally issued for business trips. The B2 visas are generally issued for tourism, family visits, and medical care. Current applicants are asked to affirm that they will not apply for asylum in the United States and provide that they intend to go back to their home countries. In the last year and a half, the State Department has revoked about 175,000 visas for people who have been convicted or accused of crimes, ranging from drunk driving to rape and robbery, as well as people who have spoken out publicly against the United States policies. State Department documents obtained by the AP suggest screening of current B1 and B2 visa holders began after the State Department received information about asylum requests from the U.S. Citizenship and Immigration Services. CC in Senatobia says, sure hope those revocations are dealing with the Islamic jihadists that are here chanting death to America. Joey says, there are a whole lot of those around here. This could also pretty significantly impact the tech industry. A lot of engineering jobs, computer science jobs. A lot of the big tech companies have used the H-1B program to bring in tech workers that they may or may not pay a lesser wage than if they were for American workers. It's not always, though, about money. Sometimes it's just about talent for them. Hey, these people are trained and they're ready to go. The biggest issue coming into this presidency was the border crisis, right? So the first thing was you've got to shut down the border and get a hold on the mass illegal immigration, people coming in across the borders, basically unvetted. That happened very quickly. But then you have the issue of, what about all the people that are here already? Whether they are illegally and they're just floating around, whether they came in on visas, but then went to the asylum claims to try to stay.
I think more than anything, this is about getting hold of your overall immigration policy and making it make sense. Obviously, the United States has had issues with regard to illegal immigration. Other countries around the world have as well. You got places where they are just opening the doors. Kind of feel like you know how that's going to end. Keep an eye on this story. Mornings with Richard Cross, Super Talk, Mississippi. We're back with you right after this.

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0: Mornings with Richard Cross, back with you, presented by Community Bank. Thanks for being with us. Glad to be welcomed by, or glad to welcome in, I should say, Andy Berry. He's a senator, represents District 35, also executive director of the Mississippi Beef Council. The beef world, beef farmers, beef ranchers, cattle ranchers, got some news that they did not like. Or at least seemingly did not like over the last couple of days. We talked about Mike McCormick, president of the Mississippi Farm Bureau Federation, speaking out about reduction in tariffs for imported beef and also making that easier. We saw a statement yesterday from Senator Cindy Hyde-Smith saying that her family has been in the ranching business for a really long time and that she has expressed her concerns to the White House. Andy Berry, give us your take as well with the Mississippi Beef Council and as somebody who's worked in this industry for a long time about kind of where we are right now with this idea that it's going to be easier for importing beef at lower prices and what effect that's going to have on farmers in Mississippi and the United States.
1: Sure, and good morning, Richard, and I appreciate you having me on this morning.
0: Good morning to you.
1: You know, I think you did a fairly accurate job of kind of describing where we're at, and you know, kind of how we got here is really something that happened several years ago, and that is drought across much of the country that caused a liquidation in our cow herd. And so, simple, you know, the old supply and demand curve went into effect there. Our cattle producers have done a great job of investing in genetics and nutrition and raising a very high quality product that we have strong demand here domestically in the U.S. And really across the world for U.S. Beef. And so when you've got low numbers and strong demand, that typically leads to higher prices. And so that's what we've seen. And the president has, for some reason, had this beef pricing stuck in his a purview of what he wanted to try to work on to lower the pricing, but it's not something that a policy decision got us here. It's simply Mother Nature, really, that led us to this place we're at with higher prices. And so, you know, he tried to do this earlier in the year, once or twice. I know that Senator Hyde-Smith was in a meeting at the Oval Office where she vehemently defended our farmers and ranchers and convinced the president not to do this. But I think he called her out of town and others out of town, and they decided to do this. And so what's happening is that they will they're going to allow some you know, beef imported from foreign country. And what's really is we don't know technical beast with the president's announcement. And so we're waiting to see the actual facts of this this order of how this is going to be in place. But it's typically countries have a quota that they can import under a certain tariff rate. And then if they exceed that, the tariff goes up to higher rates. So this will be quota free beef that's going to be imported in here, around 300,000 metric tons, which is a significant amount of beef. And what I understand from the president's announcement, this will all be going into ground beef. I suspect to be lean trim that will be coming here and ground and made into ground beef for hamburgers.
0: Is this primarily coming from Argentina? Or do we know what countries we're primarily talking about?
1: That's a great question. I don't know that Argentina has the capability to send that much beef. I've talked to some industry folks, and even we think that maybe Brazil may struggle to meet this quota or meet this quantity of 300,000 metric tons. That's a lot of beef in a 90-day window. And so that's what when I mentioned earlier, there is no technical bulletin attached to this announcement. We don't know where. The president was asked that, and he declined to answer. Like you said, he'd rather not say. So your guess is as good as mine. And that's what's particularly frustrating is there, you know, there's no details with this announcement that would help our industry kind of navigate the uncertainty of this. And that's what we in the cattle business, really any business, need is certainty, and not the government coming in and subsidizing your competition, basically, to try to lower prices.
0: We've gotten some messages, and I've even seen some stories floating around out there that this could be fast food driven as opposed to maybe steak driven in the way that you and I think about it, where, hey, we want a ribeye or we want a filet that we're going to throw on the grill and we get it at our local butcher shop, that this may be more about mass quantities of beef for fast food residents? Have you heard anything about that? Is there anything to believe there?
1: Well, it's, yes, absolutely. I don't, fast food or ground, like I said earlier, ground beef. So what this is lean trim. And so it's probably going to be 80 or 90% lean, which is the you know, the percent of meat to fat. And so what they're going to do is come in and grind it with some excess trim that we have, which is fat here in America. And so that's a common practice that happens already. We're just accelerating and amplifying the amount that's coming in to do that in an attempt to lower ground beef. That is what the president said in his announcement. He was targeting ground beef. You know, if you start importing ribeyes or fillets from some of these countries, consumers are not going to enjoy that eating experience as much as they do with the product that we produce here in America. It's a different feeding and finishing production method of how we grow the animals in the United States versus elsewhere. And so what we are importing is will be able to be mixed and blended with good grain finished fat to make the hamburgers that we enjoy. And so that's what you're going to see with this. It's going to be mixed and put into the ground beef side of our market. And so you won't see a steak or anything like that as part of this announcement.
0: Tim Sheehy, the senator from Montana, said, I think the president's heart is in the right place on this, recognizing that he sees an affordability issue, an affordability crisis that exists for Americans. We see higher prices at the gas pump. We see higher prices at the grocery store. But his follow-up was, this is not the way to do it. You cannot cripple the ranching industry in the name of trying to make things better. Does that ring true for you?
1: That's hitting the nail on the head, Richard. It's, you know, this time of year particularly is concerning of the announcement. I'm here on my farm this morning for a few minutes, and I'm looking. There's a herd of about 40 cows over here with their calves, and it's weaning time for them probably in the next week. And I've got to make that decision of, am I selling all my heifers? Am I keeping my heifers? And uncertainty does not want me to keep heifers, which will grow my herd. It makes me want to go ahead and take the money that I can get right now while we still have a good market. And so it kind of has a counter effect of a long-term solution to lower beef prices, which is growing the U.S. cattle herd. Rich, we have the lowest cattle herd numbers in the United States in over 70 years. That's going back, you know, around World War II time. And so that's a lifetime of the lowest numbers we've ever had. And it's due to drought. It's not a policy decision or anything like that that happened. It's primarily due to drought across the country. And so while I agree with the senator that the president's heart's in the right place, I would encourage this administration to look at the fuel cost, look at the fertilizer cost, which are all petroleum-based things that are hurting our farmers. I have a diesel tank here on my farm, a 500-gallon tank that I'm preparing to refill, and it's going to be probably over double what it was earlier this year to fill that up. And so those are the things that really could help our farmers expand the herd and long-term grow out of this.
0: So a 500-gallon diesel tank is going to cost you between $2,500 and $3,000 to fill now, right?
1: Yeah, it was about $1,200, I think, the last time I filled it.
0: Wow.
1: That's real money.
0: So when you talk, yeah, no, absolutely, it's real money. And I mean, when you do that at scale, so it's interesting to me. And have you got time to hang through the break in just a minute and us continue this conversation?
1: I sure do. Yes, sir. I'm sitting in one of my favorite places on my farm.
0: So well, there you go. I know the view is beautiful there this morning. I want us to talk about what this means in Mississippi. And I mean that from the standpoint of when we think about farming in Mississippi, so many times we think about row crops, right? Whether it's beans or corn or cotton in a day gone by that still exists, or sweet potatoes. How big is the cattle farming, the ranching industry in Mississippi?
1: Answer now or wait to?
0: Yeah. Yeah, we got 30 seconds to the break.
1: You know, there's about 800,000 to 900,000 head of cattle. There's about 15,000 family farms that are involved in that. Many people like me having another job and then have cattle on the farm as a supplemental income. And so it's huge to our rural communities that help keep our small businesses in small towns operating and functioning. We turn our dollars over locally.
0: Andy Berry is executive director with the Mississippi Beef Council. He is also a senator, represents District 35. That's parts of Copiah, Jefferson Davis, Lawrence, and Simpson counties. We'll continue the conversation in just a couple of minutes. Mornings with Richard Cross, Super Talk Mississippi. We're back with you right after this.

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4: For SuperTalk News, I'm JT Mitchell. The Vicksburg mayor has announced an agreement he says will put the city's ambulance operation into a surplus for the first time in 5 decades. Mayor Willis Thompson says the agreement allows the Vicksburg Fire Department to provide emergency and non-emergency ambulance transports to Merritt Health. Based on what the Board of Aldermen approved during today's meeting, the city will bill patients and insurers for eligible transports, while the hospital will cover certain transports that cannot be legally billed. Additional revenue will go towards the fire department, its personnel, vehicles, and equipment. Over a month after a body was found burned and wrapped inside a tarp in Greenville, an identity has been released. Greenville PD said the man was Robert Elliott. Elliott's remains were found alongside Thornton Street on July 21st. The investigation into how he died continues.
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11: Andy Berry is my guest. This is Mornings with Richard Cross, presented by Community Bank. He is executive director with the Mississippi Beef Council, also serves in the Mississippi Senate. Andy, sometimes we intentionally try to make issues local or even hyper local, where it's almost hard to see the forest for the trees. And our focus in this conversation is on Mississippi ranchers. That was Cindy Hyde Smith's focus first and foremost when she goes to the president and says, hey, these are the concerns.

0: concerns for the people that are in my state. But you mentioned before the break about 800,000 head of cattle and about 15,000 small family farms in Mississippi. Doesn't that number pale in comparison to some other states? And I guess the point that I'm making is this is not just a local Mississippi farmers and ranchers issue. When you think about the number of cattle that exist in Texas or in the upper Midwest, in Colorado, Wyoming, Montana, Idaho, and other areas, maybe even in California, with the size of that farming state that people forget about sometimes, is this a legitimate issue nationally and not just something that we're focused on here?
1: Absolutely. And Mississippi, I think, comes in around mid-20s in terms of cattle numbers nationwide. But not the biggest, but not the smallest. But you go out west. I was in Montana on vacation a couple weeks ago, and beef is king. Nebraska, the Dakotas, Texas, Oklahoma, the Plain States. That is what that country can do. And so, there's a lot of this world. We're fortunate we can grow a lot of things here in Mississippi. But there's a lot of our country that can't grow crops. The land cannot grow crops, and what they do grow is grass. And so God made a cow with four stomachs that can turn that grass into a very high, palatable, tasty protein. And so that's what those areas of the country do really well is grow cattle. And so the drought is what got us in the situation in those areas that they had to liquidate the herds when they couldn't feed them. And so, yes, it's a huge consideration for many parts of our country.
0: When you talk about drought, is that more for those areas or is it something that we've dealt with here? I mean, I think about, going back to row crop farmers a second ago, they run pivots and they run polypipe to get water to the places so that crops will continue to grow. Are those options not, I mean, obviously you can't run a pivot for a cow to be able to get the water that it needs or to grow grass.
1: You can in the right conditions. And so, Richard, I keep going back to the drought here in Mississippi in 2023. Hmm. We saw a significant reduction in our herd number in Mississippi due to the drought here in 23. Every county in Mississippi was considered a major drought on the U.S. Drought Monitor, D3 or D4. And so we had significant drought, and it was this time of year when you're going into winter and the grass just disappeared. I had a memory pop up on my Facebook this morning, and it looked like my pastures were in Arizona or New Mexico. It was just there was no grass there, dirt, ponds had dried up, and so people were liquidating herds when they couldn't care for them. We couldn't find feed, you couldn't get hay, because you had Texas, Louisiana, Mississippi, Alabama, Georgia all in the same situation. And so there was nowhere to get feedstocks for our cattle, and so we had to liquidate our herd down, or at least call back on numbers to match the grazing conditions. And so we just have not built back that herd. It takes, right now I'm looking at some calves that are, like I mentioned, getting ready to wean. Well, they're 6-8 months old. They were bred 9 months ago. So, that's over a year and they're still on their mother. And so before they enter the food chain, you've got at least another year, if not a little longer, of growing conditions. And so it just takes a while to turn this ship around when your numbers get really low.
0: All right, just for information purposes, what could you sell one of those young calves for today compared to if you had good growing conditions a year from now?
1: Well, who knows a year from now, because they're worth 100 or 200 less today than they were last year due to the president's announcement. The futures of the CME boards have pulled back. Richard, I don't know, $1,500 to $2,000, $1,500 to $2,000, depending on the quality of the calf and the size of the calf is kind of the range that they're going for today. They've been a little bit higher. We're back to a year ago's prices. We had a significant climb through the last year, and so we've probably pulled back to where prices were a year ago, which is still better than we have seen in a generation. And so, but we've also have generational high input costs that I mentioned earlier with our fuel and fertilizer and just parts, man. It costs more. That's no stranger to any industry right now.
0: No, No, it's not. That's across the board, and it's something that everybody

0: everybody feels. So if there is a beef shortage right now because of herd size in the United States and prices are up, are we 100% sure that, this tariff policy and the import is actually going to hurt prices and hurt farmers and ranchers?
1: Well, we've already seen that happen. You know, all our prices are based off of either the feeder or live cattle futures traded on.

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1: As I mentioned, there was no technical bulletin, no explanation of, other than just that True Social post the president put out. It causes uncertainty. And so people that invest in our industry, our farmers, the people that trade the contracts on the board, they like certainty. And when you have uncertainty in our markets, that causes volatility and it causes our prices to tumble. And so that's what we have seen. And I think that's what we'll continue to see until we get some clarity or we get this behind us.
2: Andy Berry is my guest. Is there any hope that the president changes his mind on this? It would not be the first time that we have seen him make an announcement and then change his mind or back off of said announcement.
1: Well, we can hope, and I know that our congressional delegation has certainly weighed in on it with them, and will continue to do so. Encourage our producers and folks that are concerned about our industry to call the White House or call your member of Congress and let them hear from you about your concerns about this. Richard, he can say all about it, he's going to lower the price of beef, but ultimately it still has to go through the supply chain. And at the end of the day, retailers and wholesalers set a price that the consumer is willing to pay. And so we've been blessed that the consumers have been willing to invest in our product and their diets, even with the higher prices. And I don't know how this is going to actually lower prices in a competitive market. I just don't understand that. And so we're anxious to see what's going to happen.
2: Andy, tell me this. If the tariff policy, if the president changed his mind and didn't go through with this kind of opening the doors for more imports, and the cattle industry for another couple of years was able to regrow the herd. I've heard that phrase used a lot. People talking about regrowing our herd, getting it back to the numbers. Is there a reasonable belief that if the herd regrows to the size that is needed, that prices then would go down for the American consumer? Or are input prices at such a place that, hey, we're not going to see prices go down regardless of policy that is enacted or herd size?
1: Well, unfortunately for all farmers, input prices have no effect on our final product price. And so that is all supply and demand, that is market driven. And like I said, it goes back to the contracts traded on the boards. And so, yes, I don't see any effect that input prices would have on lowering the cost of beef. I do think that if you continue to see prices, it will pull producers, cattle producers, farmers and ranchers to grow their herd. There's an old saying in our industry that, high prices cure high prices and low prices cure low prices. And that's kind of dumb when you say it out loud, but that's true. When prices get too high, the supply and curve, natural market forces come into play and prices moderate. What you'll see is consumers, if prices get too high, you'll see consumers pull to other proteins. They'll go to pork or chicken. And as prices moderate and beef, they'll come back. And it's a natural order of things of just supply and demand, free market choice working in our country.
2: Beef. It's what's for dinner. We hope.
1: We sure hope so. Yes, sir. You can eat it for lunch, too.
2: There you go. It's a little heavier at lunch than it is at dinner, it feels like sometimes. But
1: just a smaller portion will do you well, Richard.
2: There you go. Andy, I always appreciate your time and your insight into an industry that is vitally important here in Mississippi and to the United States as well. Good catching up, and we'll talk soon.
1: Well, thank you, and thank everybody for continuing to support our farmers.
2: Andy Berry, Senator from District 35 here in Mississippi, Executive Director with the Mississippi Beef Council. He was in his happy place, sitting in his truck, kind of looking at the herd, but some tough decisions to make for Andy and for others in the ranching industry in Mississippi. We will continue with you coming up in just a couple of minutes. It's Mornings with Richard Cross on Super Talk Mississippi, presented by Community Bank.

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0: You walked in with a school list, a budget, and children who hate all the clothes they have. You said,
2: "We're only buying what we need."
0: Then came the Carhartt, then the Lulu Mac, then the boots, because apparently math class now requires traction.

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Glad to be with you this morning. Mornings with Richard Cross, Super Talk Mississippi. Appreciate Andy Berry joining the conversation from the Mississippi Beef Council, also serving in the Mississippi Senate. Let's get to some of your messages on the ceasefire text line, 601-879-4395.

0: 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Let's see here. Do we label beef USA raised? If so, it falls on the people to consume U.S. farm-raised beef. That has been a huge thing in the catfish industry, right? The pride of Mississippi farm-raised catfish or U.S. farm-raised catfish, and it has mattered. I think generally speaking in the catfish industry, one of the things that has made that so significant is that the quality of fish is better. I think most people probably prefer American farm-raised beef. There is a huge market for Japanese Wagyu. There's a huge market for Australian Wagyu. So I don't know if the, you know, raised in the U.S. label is as significant for beef as it is for catfish or others. Let's see here. I was raised on a beef and dairy farm. Should the meat be labeled similarly to catfish, country of origin clearly labeled on store packaging? Maybe so. Mixing Chinese meat with American meat sounds sketchy. Agreed. Stephen Pontock, if you ran a test on the foreign ground beef based on a pound of ground beef, how many DNA strands from different heads of cattle would you find? Steve, that might be a good science experiment. There is a scenario where don't ask questions you don't want to know the answer to possibly comes into play. John and Pontotoc, just like catfish, why can't we figure out how to slaughter our own animals? You know, that's something I actually meant to ask Andy about. When he talks about the supply chain for the ranching industry, in terms of processors, is there a processor shortage as well that is making it more difficult to go farm to table? Are beef prices impacted by too many marketing, buying, and selling between the farmer and the consumer that pushes prices up? I don't know the answer to that. I mean, certainly the Mississippi Beef Council and the United States Beef Council advertise, but I'm not sure that the prices, they're not advertising on the level that a pharmaceutical company advertises a new drug, but they are trying to keep beef front of mind in terms of the consumer. I joked with Andy at the end of that conversation, the beef, it's what's for dinner. That's the longtime tagline for the Beef Association. And it was super catchy. Will, you remember those commercials? The dun dun dun dun dun dun dun dun dun dun dun dun. And then, you know, it just came up with a big voice of the beef. It's what's for dinner.
1: Wasn't it Sam Elliott?
0: Was it?
1: Might have been.
0: If it wasn't, it should have been. Beef. It's what's for... It would make sense that that's Sam Elliott's voice. But when you're shopping, do you hear that in your head? And remember that slogan, oh yeah, let's grab some steaks. Let's grab ground beef. Joey said, you know, we had a beef processing plant in Mississippi. I seem to remember something about that.
1: Oh, that's a good one.
0: Oh, well done, Joey. Longtime listener. Hmm. So I said it was definitely Sam Elliott. Very good. All right. 8 o'clock hour on the way. Lane Taylor, Senator from District 18, will join us. He is on that Joint Legislative Redistricting Committee. We will talk with him about what that first meeting was like at ICC last week and what they're going to look like going forward. If there's anything that he heard or learned that piqued his interest and more, we might even talk about riding horses with Lane Taylor. Back with you right after this. Mornings of Richard Cross.
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3: This is a Fox News alert. I'm John Saucier. We just got an announcement on Instagram from the nephew of Dolly Parton, a man named Brian Seaver, where he says,
4: Dolly has lived in the light and is in the arms of Jesus, surely met by Carl, her parents, and countless others who have watched her and longed for her to meet them in the heavens.
3: Yes, actress, country music icon, philanthropist, Dolly Parton has passed away at the age of 80. According to the statement released by Seaver, says that she died peacefully today in Nashville. Again, she was 80 years old. We'll have much more as we continue to learn more about Dolly. Canada's putting in new retaliatory tariffs against the United States. Ontario Premier Doug Ford on Fox Business.
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7: Here's your Delta weather forecast. I'm JT Mitchell. The National Weather Service shows sunshine with some clouds widely separated by thunderstorms throughout the day. Highs hovering around 94 degrees with the feel-like highs well above triple digits. Track any showers by going to the radar at supertalk.fm.
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9: Coming to Super Talk News, I'm Caleb Saylor. A joint committee of Mississippi lawmakers is traveling across the state to hear the public's thoughts on redistricting. State Senator Lane Taylor tells us more.
10: Even though I'll be traveling outside of the district, I still believe as an elected official that has been trusted to be placed on this redistricting committee, that's the base of it, is we have to go out and we have to listen, we have to understand or try to understand the concerns that these citizens are having and use those throughout the process of the, you know, potentially redistricting process.
9: These meetings will run through October 1st. Governor Tate Reeves is expected to call a special session sometime before the year ends over redistricting. Lawmakers would look at state legislative and Supreme Court maps this year and likely address the congressional map next year. You can find out more by heading on over to supertalk.fm.
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9: Miss Mississippi Jane Granberry is looking to represent her state on a national stage.
13: I've had a lot of help in scheduling time to go to the dance studio or to do interview prep, but at the end of the day, each day being Miss Mississippi is preparation for Miss America because I'm doing the job every single day. So,
9: a Mississippian has not won Miss America in 40 years, and Granberry hopes to change that this go-around. She is confident that the hard work she and her team have put in position her to be a big winner.
13: Miss Mississippi does it just as big as Miss America, so I definitely think I'm walking into a similar schedule and setup. We will do our private interviews first, and then we will move into on-stage competitions.
9: The final Miss America competition this year lies on September 6th. Be sure to keep up with all things Mississippi by heading on over to supertalk.fm. I'm Caleb Saylors.
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0: good stories of Mississippi's people, places, and things to do. 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
1: Good afternoon, Super Talk Mississippi. You're tuned into your radio happy hour. That's the Good Things. I'm your host, Rebecca Turner. Now, don't forget, you can listen to Good Things. 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You can watch us, too. We are on your computer, your mobile device. Just head on over to Super Talk TV. Now, Mississippi is known for its hospitality, so no wonder we have a Miss Mississippi hospitality. And if you're looking over at Super Talk TV, you can see Miss Landry Kent. She is from New Albany. She was crowned the 2026 Mississippi Miss Hospitality back this summer in Hattiesburg, and she's joining us today to share a little bit more about her reign. Welcome, Landry.
2: Welcome. Thank you so much for having me.
1: Well, it's good to have you here. I know it's been a minute. We've been working on it. You've been a busy girl since you got crowned back this summer. But let's start with just the pageant itself. I feel like we know Miss Mississippi. We just had her on yesterday. She's headed to the Miss America pageant. But then we have the Miss Hospitality. So give us a little background about that organization and the pageant.
2: Yes, so Mississippi Miss Hospitality was founded in 1949 by Governor Fielding Wright and state legislature to strictly promote tourism, economic development, and hospitality. So, like Miss Mississippi, who is also a former Mississippi Miss Hospitality, the contestants get to pick their own platform, but our scholarship program focuses solely on tourism, economic development, and hospitality.
1: Which is such a huge piece to what makes Mississippi great and thrive every day is our hospitality, but also our tourism, not just from hopefully us in our own state getting out and visiting our, you know, own communities, but gosh, the number of people who come in from other states or even countries to see what we have here at Mississippi.
2: Yes.
1: So you mentioned that you get to choose your own platform. I know each kind of pageant calls it its own, you know, different thing, but I like just to think of it as a good thing that you ladies are doing back in to our communities here, yeah. Right? Because I think that's a big piece that often gets overlooked with all of these pageant contestants. What did you choose, Landry, as you went for Miss

0: Mississippi or Miss Hospitality Mississippi?
1: Yes, so Mississippi's Miss Hospitality, our program, what we promote is tourism, economic development, and hospitality. So that's what the pageant was founded on. That's what we, that's our what we promote. That's what our reign is all about, is promoting Mississippi's tourism, economic development assets, championing those, and then trying to draw more people to Mississippi.
0: How do you do that, Landry? How do you tell folks, you know what, get out and see parts of Mississippi that maybe you've never seen before, or, you know, take a road trip or a staycation or a vacation? Because primarily those listening to Good Things probably call Mississippi home, but we sometimes are our worst tourists.
1: Yes, so I actually have a social media kind of show that I'm doing right now on the Miss Hospitality page called Why Mississippi. I want to know why tourists, why Mississippians, why do you choose to live, work, and play in the state of Mississippi? And I think hearing those heartfelt stories of Mississippians and these tourists and these tourists that are being able to share back to their home states of why they love Mississippi, I think that's the best way that I can promote tourism and economic development. But it's also getting out, it's sharing my story, it's talking to people, and it's being able to do things like this, to come on and talk and tell you how much I love Mississippi and kind of why.
0: So you're from New Albany, which is a beautiful town. Yes, in Mississippi. Many people vacation there and come to the different festivals or events that you guys have happening there. But if you were trying to make the case for someone to choose New Albany as a staycation or vacation, kind of how I said, what are those shining jewels there within your own community, Landry, that you want people to come out and sort of see in your hometown?
1: I'm in love with our Union County Heritage Museum and our William Faulkner Literary Garden. It, to see New Albany shine, it is this small town, but it has so many treasures within it. And our literary garden, our William Faulkner Literary Garden, everything that's set up from the train station to the flowers that are there depict Faulkner's books. So whether you're a lover of William Faulkner or you're really just kind of wanting to dive into it or know more about him, you can come to our literary garden. You can read parts of his literature and see it come to life in a way.
0: You guys have the cutest downtown, too. You really do dress things up for Christmas and really take advantage of kind of all the quintessential things of what a Main Street, you think in your head what a Main Street should look like and sort of do. You guys do that so well there in New Albany. Now that you are our Mississippi Miss Hospitality, lots of misses in there, but that's okay. We're going to get it right, Landry. Are you, too, looking to that next level? Do you go to Miss Hospitality America, or am I saying America Miss Hospitality? Is there another level? Let me ask it that way.
1: So Mississippi Miss Hospitality stops at the state level. So girls compete for their local title. So I competed for New Albany Miss Hospitality, and then I went to the state competition, and that's where it ends, because our goal is to promote Mississippi. That's all we're thinking about. We love our state. We want to pour back into our state. I think those scholarship programs that go to the next level are amazing, but for this particular one, our entire focus for the year is promoting Mississippi.
0: So for the young girls maybe listening, Landry, who love their community and their hometown and love the state of Mississippi, and would like some of that scholarship opportunity, when do those pageants kind of, I don't know if the next round kind of kicks off. I mean, I know you were crowned back in July, so we don't want to steal your thunder for, we want you to have your full year of reign. But kind of when are those local competitions kind of taking place that will lead back into you passing the crown on?
1: So they kind of all go at different times. I know for New Albany specifically, we started in January. So as soon as 2027 starts, you can start looking for those local programs. You can go to misshospitality.net, see all the information on how to become your local title holder. And I'm so fortunate to live in a town like New Albany with amazing directors, Chris Pugh and Billie Jean Stroud, that put on a phenomenal pageant for us to do. But you do not have to have a program in your town. You can be an at-large applicant, and we've had winners that came from an at-large program to win Mississippi Miss Hospitality as well.
0: It always seems scary to me to step into something new like that. Do you have girls for the first time taking to the stage, or just wanting to help promote their communities or their state by doing something big for the first time, like Mississippi Miss Hospitality?
1: So this actually was my first time to compete in a state-level pageant. Mississippi Miss Hospitality does have it to where you can compete a second year after taking a break. Our former Mississippi Miss Hospitality Taylor Gerritsen for 2025. It was actually her second year to compete, but every girl this year, there were no returners. So it was, for some of us, we may have competed in a state level pageant before, but we had never competed in Miss Hospitality before.
0: Well, that's still a good thing, though, to try something new. I think whether, you know, whatever happens, I always hear from those that are, you know, in the pageant world that even if you don't walk away with the crown, you walk away with so many other good things that come from, you know, that experience. One thing, too, I'm learning about you young ladies who choose to do these types of pageants. Y'all juggle a lot. You're not just you're not Mississippi Miss Hospitality. You're also a student and an engaged community member. So what in your free time, Landry, what else are you up to, young lady?
1: So I currently serve at Itawamba Community College as our Indian Delegate President. These are Goodwill Ambassadors, student recruiters. I had the honor of doing Indian Delegation last year. I interviewed for the position of president, and I got it. I also serve as Fashion Board Recruiting Executive. I got to help with the fashion show last year, getting people to come to our shoots that we have, trying to plug myself in as much as I can at ICC. It's a great community college, the best in the state, in my opinion. I got to be Homecoming Freshman Maid last year. I was SGA at-large representative. So I like to stay busy. I like to keep going. I'm not someone to focus on one thing at one time, that's for sure.
0: Where do you get your drive, Landry, just to be connected within the community? I mean, it's one thing to be busy, and that's a good thing, but it's another thing to do it in a way where, you know, you're getting connected and, you know, better understanding your own community and its needs and giving back in the way that you do.
1: I think I just truly have a love for people. I want to get to know people. I'm not someone who really stays in my dorm. I get involved. I'm on the community relations game day team. I'm taking pictures at sporting events and events that the college has, and I enjoy being around people. That's honestly a big part of what drew me to scholarship programs and pageants like Mississippi Miss Hospitality, is the fact that I had the chance to turn around, whether I won or whether I did not win, to serve in my community. Because had I not been Mississippi Miss Hospitality, I would have gone straight back to New Albany and served her people. And I think that's what really drew me to scholarship programs, and what my drive for wanting to be involved just comes from a true love of people and wanting to be around them.
0: Well, I think you're going to be getting out of New Albany just a little bit and probably traveling around. Yes. Will people be seeing you out and about across the state over the next year, Landry?
1: Yes, ma'am, they sure will. I already have appearances ready to speak at the Mississippi Tourism Association Governor's Conference in October in Oxford. That is something that I'm really looking forward to. Parades. I got to go to the Pontotoc Bodoc Festival Most Beautiful this weekend, their pageant. So that was really cool. So you can catch me anywhere. And if you would like to book an appearance, you can do that at MissHospitality.net.
0: All right. Well, we appreciate your time, Landry. Congratulations, and look forward to seeing you
1: thank
0: out
1: you.
0: And about. Yeah. Thank you, girl. All
1: thank
0: right. Stick
1: so
0: with
1: much.
0: Us. We got more for you coming up next.

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0: 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Will, I was hoping you would catch the clue and do the music right today, as I'm sure the news that has shocked the world, at least the entertainment world, that Dolly Parton has passed at 80 years old. And just, ugh, that one hurts. Yeah, I think we all have like a favorite, even if you weren't someone who had her music in your Spotify or, you know, your playlist that came up every day. I think everybody has like a favorite Dolly something, or you just appreciate who she was and good, what she stood for.
1: A good person.
0: Yeah, I don't know if there's anybody who disliked Dolly. And in today's world,
1: that's difficult
0: to make it through the longevity of the career that she, you know, that she had from what? I think the first time she performed at the Grand Ole Opry was in 1959. It made it sound like that was so old ago. 1959 to, you know, still out and doing appearances just up to this last, you know, couple of weeks or so. I know they were much more limited than, you know, they had been sort of in years past. But, and I'm sure there was something, there was probably some snafu at some point. I know throughout her, there may have been rufflings, especially since her husband and her had odd ways that they kept the relationship together. But other than just normal rumors that you would get from that, I don't remember ever being like, there's a scandal around Dolly. Again, how do you do that for like 6 decades in the entertainment sort of business?
1: You know, I guess just being true to yourself, and she never, you know, she was who she was.
0: You know, being here on Good Things, I can say I've never met Dolly, but some of you got really excited when she came through Oxford back in 2022. I think there were like Dolly sightings. I forgot now where she went to dine at, where there was a lot of like, not selfies, but like snapshots of your own paparazzi, kind of like picking up with Dolly. She was a surprise guest at the Ole Miss Legacy Dinner by

0: I got a couple of songs there. And then the most recent, I guess, was back in August of 2023, so only a year later. So it's been a couple of years, but I remember that here on Good Things, too. She did perform a rare intimate concert in Philadelphia, Mississippi, at the Ellis Theater for Marty Stewart's Congress of Country Music. Many of you got the opportunity to go out and sort of see and sit and hear her. I think that was one of, you know, she was winding down her, I guess, live performances kind of then. I was trying to find, had she, you know, played bigger shows in Mississippi kind of over the years, but I couldn't find much sort of around that. But you may know, you may have a Dolly experience connected to here or just a Dolly experience in general. You can let us know, 601-879-4395. Do you have a favorite Dolly song, movie? When I say memory, just kind of something that stuck out for you about Dolly Parton?
1: She was a quote machine.
0: Mm-hmm.
1: Great, just kind of down-to-earth humor. I always think about the one she would say, it takes a lot of money to look this trashy. You know,
0: or when someone said, I think one that comes off without like even thinking about it, it's like she was asked one time, what do you feel about dumb blonde jokes? And she says, I'm fine with them. I'm not dumb and I'm not blonde. And I was like, you know, at least
1: that's
0: she had.
1: Good.
0: It's pretty good. And I know that she has shared over the years why she chose to kind of keep the caricature that was Dolly. I think part of it was she could have separation between that life and, I guess, a very private, intimate life that she tried to have. But I also think she just realized it was very early on she was the master of branding and marketing and recognizing what people expected when they saw her or heard her music. And she, like you mentioned earlier, she kind of stuck true to that and to the end. Because, gosh, that is one thing she knew how to do was to wield her name for things that made money. But then also, you know, gave back. I mean, there's no telling. I'm sure the interwebs could tell you how many books she had given away.
1: The book program, and she had set up, she'd basically given money and kind of done a deal where Vanderbilt could do research, medical research. She was just a great, great person, I think. Yeah.
0: Well, you couldn't have stifled evil for that many years, right? Like, it's going to end up seeping out at some point, like, especially with, you know, as a technology grows. And we all could tell a story of someone who was high on their pedestal and then got knocked down because their demons, you know, got the best of them. But she seemed just incredibly genuine. And I'm sure a lot of it was due to her incredibly humble beginnings, which she was open about and shared and connected with a lot of people on.
1: Yeah.
0: I mean, Coat of Many Colors is one of her greatest, gifts in terms of entertainment in the movie that she provided, as well as sort of the song. Robin Amory says that Dolly Parton came to Amory years ago for the Stars over Mississippi. I'm assuming that is sort of an event. I mean, I never got the chance to see her. I think my closest to Dolly Parton would be, you know, family vacation to Dollywood.
1: My wife was supposed to go, I guess they're still going, to Dollywood in a few months. So I guess she's still going.
0: Do you know that opened in 86?
1: It did?
0: It's like its 40th anniversary.
1: I never went there. I went to the Loretta Lynn Ranch one time. That's about as close. It's also in Tennessee.
0: I've never been to that one.
1: It is not as exciting. Nowhere near.
0: How do you know if you've never been?
1: Well, I went to the... I'm assuming if you got a roller coaster, you're one above Loretta Lynn's ranch.
0: Probably so, yes. One of the songs that you play coming out of Good Things While I Go, the 9 to 5, that movie was made in 1980. One of my favorite just little stories from that particular song, because I've heard it before, but she had like a bazillion songs written. I mean, she was one that would just spit them out and write them down on napkins or, you know, whatever it may be. They just came to her and she would stick them away. But that one, her nails that she had those long mm-hmm. gaudy fake nails before they were cool. just my personal opinion on those. But the way that she used her nails is kind of like to get that 9 to 5 kind of whatever down. And that was like the start of the song that kind of like, you know, blew up and became yeah. like everything that it kind of was and still
1: she
0: is.
1: She was one of those, she kind of did everything and was good at it. I mean, you said 9 to 5. That's a weird movie, by the way. If you've ever watched 9 to 5,
0: have Why you watched is it? Weird? It? I have.
1: Where no, all the like daydreams and all that kind of stuff that's happening in that movie, it's weird. But you know, one of my mother's favorite movies was Steel Magnolias. She was in mm-hmm. that, you know, and yeah, she was just
0: an there will never be another one. For sure. Wes in Ocean Springs, pardon me. An Afternoon and Morning, my favorite female country singer. Saw her a couple of times. Too many great songs. The trio's music was fantastic. Only Emmylou Harris left. Mm-hmm. Am I saying that correctly? So if she
1: Emmylou
0: was
1: Harris.
0: Emmylou Harris, who would have been the third one?
1: I don't know. Who would have been the third one?
0: I'm not familiar with that. I think one song that she was probably most popular for, even if you nowhere near was into her music, would be Jolene. And it was released in 73. So doing the math is hard. That's over 50 years old now. It's just because I can add 10 to the year that I was born. And I mean, and it's still one of those songs that like just completely stood the test of time. And has impacted so many people. I would say, though, the song that she wrote that probably made her the most money, you know what, that'd be something to Google and ask, but this would be my bet. I Will Always Love You. She wrote it in 74, and then Whitney Houston covered it in 92. So it took
1: for the Bodyguard,
0: 20
1: yeah.
0: years for somebody else to come back and then cover it. And I can't. I can hear her say something cheeky about like it was meant for her. Something taken to the bank. I can't remember how she.
1: Yeah,
0: said
1: I think
0: it.
1: She said something to the effect of, "I may have wrote it, but Whitney Houston owned it.
0: Owned it, yeah. and I cashed those checks, or you know something like you know funny like that." Oh, if you've got a fun Dolly Parton memory or fun fact, you can let us know. But stick with us. We got more for you coming up next.

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11: 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I'm Caleb Saylor. A joint committee of Mississippi lawmakers is traveling across the state to hear the public's thoughts on redistricting. State Senator Lane Taylor tells us more.
12: Even though I'll be traveling outside of the district, I still believe as an elected official that has been trusted to be placed on this redistricting committee, that's the base of it, is we have to go out and we have to listen, we have to understand or try to understand the concerns that these citizens are having and use those throughout the process of the potentially redistricting process.
11: These meetings will run through October 1st. Governor Tate Reeves is expected to call a special session sometime before the year ends over redistricting. Lawmakers would look at state legislative and Supreme Court maps this year and likely address the congressional map next year. You can find out more by heading on over to supertalk.fm.
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18: 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Now, on August the 25th of 2026, we lost Dolly Parton. But back in 1916, President Woodrow Wilson signed what is now called the Organic Act to establish the National Park Service, which paved the way for Mississippi State Parks. And joining us today is Miss Lacey Henderson. She works as the economic development. Oh, nope, she maybe not. You know, technology's great until it's not. But we'll find out what's going on with that. But it's still your National Park Service Founders Day. And it is true. Without that, you wouldn't have the Mississippi State Parks. And we will work to get her back on with us here on Good Things. But while ago, we were talking about honoring our Dolly Parton and kind of our memories kind of around that.

0: And many of you were chiming in if you had a favorite Dolly Parton moment or maybe song or memory of your own. And Jeff said, I'm 37. Oh, I have a pay. Where are you at? 37 years old today, but I was a little kid. I went to Loretta Lynn Ranch and went swimming and didn't realize it were getting out. We were actually hanging out and swimming with her grandkids. And Jeff, forgive me. I thought you were another Jeff who texts in fairly frequently. I was thinking, well, the first lie is that you're 37 years old. So you are, Jeff, 37 years old. Had some great memories around the Loretta Lynn Ranch, which Will was sharing with us. We've got back now Lacey Henderson, who works with the Mississippi Department of Wildlife, Fishery, and Parks with the Mississippi State of Parks. And hey, how are you?
1: Hey, great, Rachel. Thank you so much for having me today. We're excited to come on and talk about the agency and what Mississippi State Parks has going on.
0: Well, and I love that because, you know, I noticed that it was National Park Service Founders Day, which not necessarily get into that. But without that, you know, we wouldn't have a kind of the opening way to sort of have our Mississippi State Parks and have them sort of preserved and available for families to get out and to enjoy. And it's, you know, we think about them during the summer, but we don't always think about them when we come up to the fall. And it's going to be cooler weather, Lacey. So families need to think. Think about that.
1: It is, and Rachel, you're exactly right. You know, our national parks were created, like you said, back in 1916, and we would not have the interest curated in any of our state park systems if it had not been for the love for national parks that was created and just represented through that agency. And so we're excited to be a part of that. Mississippi State Parks, our first state park was opened back in 1935. We need to set a birthday. That's something that we need to do also, is set a birthday. I've tried to find our exact birthday. I'm gonna have to get with Archives and History and see if we can kind of determine a birthday so that we can have a birthday party every year too. We know that our first park opened in 1935, but there's some kind of dates that, you know, of when the when it was first signed to begin, you know, construction and all of that. So I'm excited about trying to dig into that and see if we can dig a little deeper and set a birthday for our history too. But National Parks does a phenomenal job across the state of Mississippi, and of course across our country. We have some great national parks and some great things that we can follow behind them. And we have good volunteer systems within our parks. We have great leaders in our industry that we work with, and we're just excited to have them. So with all of the things that Mississippi State Parks has done, especially over the last, you know, several years, we've done nothing but grow. And so if you have not had a chance to be a part of that, I strongly suggest you come and check us out this fall, because fall is my favorite time in a park. Of course, you know, we love parks all the time, but fall is key, because you can do your campfire. It's not so, you know, that Mississippi heat gets you sometimes, but we have renovated several of our cabins across our state parks. Our campsites are beautiful. State parks have really anything that, if you're that funky mushroom person and you want to go out, I'm going to be right there with you. I'm going to have my little bag and go out and look mushrooms with you. But if you're sitting on a campsite, and just want to chill out and step away from the chaos of the world, I'm right there with you too. So we have a space for everybody.
0: Lacey, how many state parks do we have here in Mississippi?
1: So we have 21 operating state parks right now. And that's all the way from the coast in Waveland at Buccaneer, all the way up north to Iuka, and so with J.P. Coleman State Park. So we are, if you are looking for something close to your home, I guarantee you that there is a park somewhere within a reasonable driving time to your house. If you're looking to get away further, pick another one. I mean, there's plenty of options out there.
0: And you mentioned talking about the getting back and sort of renovating them and seeing them to the next level. One of our closest mm-hmm. ones here where I'm at is Roosevelt State Park. I know within the cabins there, there's been tremendous work done to, you know, elevate to the, you know, the experience there to bring things a little bit more modernized in terms of the campsites. Is that happening sort of throughout the state? And are we seeing more people come to our state parks because of the, you know, kind of the upgrades that have been made to at least the lodging for sure?
1: Oh, absolutely. Absolutely. I mean, this is going to sound funny.

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1: Support from our legislature has gone into funding for these cabins and these upgrades. Now, they were needed. They were for sure needed. But we're excited to have them. Roosevelt, has their, all of their campsites have been renovated. Their cabins have, and there's more to come there too. They are, about to renovate the lodge, there. And so we're opening these spaces not just for campers and over, you know, week in, week out, overnight guests, but also we're going to be hosting conference spaces. We're going to be hosting, we've been doing family reunions again, but different. So if your family reunion, you stopped having it 10, 15 years ago, COVID taught us like how important it is to bring your families back together. Hosting wedding weekends, a lot of our state parks, are equipped with the capabilities to be able to focus on those things. So we're just excited to have it. We really, really are. A lot of great things happening. So yes, definitely. If you have not checked out Roosevelt lately, for sure go check it out, because it was one of the ones that got renovated and it's beautiful.
2: Yeah. And it's funny you mentioned family reunions. I've been going to a family reunion at Roosevelt State Park for the last 43 years, or I guess 42.
1: Yes.
2: Is my 42nd one, there. And I don't think my family skipped COVID year. but you talk about multi-purpose there as well. I've been, now that you say it, I've been to a wedding reception at our local state park, and then my daughter's cross country team takes advantage of the trails there to go and train.
1: Yes.
2: Special team days.
1: Yes.
2: And that's just one of, as you mentioned, the 21 state parks. I know with the National Park Service, Lacey, there are memberships and special things people are there. Like, can you become a member to all of the Mississippi state parks, maybe get, special perks or whatever it may be, besides the fact that it's a very low cost entry to any of the ones that you go to? It's incredibly economical weekend for your family. But are there perks to, or is there a membership, and are there perks to that?
1: So we don't have a membership program built out. It is on the roadmap. We are working on that. We have annual passes that you can purchase, that just will give you access to our state parks without having to pay, like you said, our very reasonable entry fee. So we do have annual passes. Another thing that we have that we want to make sure that people know about, I don't think that a lot of people know, every time I mention it, people are just blown away, is our gift card options. And so when you're on our reservation site, when you go to the top menu bar, you can click on that menu and look down, and there's gift cards right there. When we're thinking about giving gifts to family members or friends, or someone having a baby, anything like that, you think, I don't want to give them the same thing I've been giving them every year. I don't want to give this, family the same gift card I've been giving them every year. Our gift card options are not just, you don't pick it solely based on one single park. You can use it at any park across our state.
2: That's really cool, Lacey. You said it's on their website. What do we go to learn more about Mississippi State Parks?
1: Yes, so go to ndwfp.com, and you can click on Parks and Destinations in there, and you can learn all about our state parks. 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All of our information is in there, and so if you have any questions, there's a phone number on there. You can reach out to us and call us. But we would love to have you this fall. Come visit with us.
2: Thanks, Lacey. Stick with us. Some more for you up next.

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2: 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Mitchell, and here's your closing market report. From the New York Cotton Exchange, October cotton is down 40 points to 87.08. December cotton is down 49 points to 88.34. From the Chicago Board of Trade, September soybeans are up 12 cents to $12.28 per bushel. November soybeans are up 13.5 cents to $12.37.75 per bushel. September corn is up 9 cents to $5.5 per bushel. December corn is up 8 cents to $5.23.5 per bushel. From the mercantile, August live cattle is down 198 to 218.10. October live cattle is down 265 to 210.95. August feeders are up 15 cents to 333.73. And September feeders are down 495 to 319.28. That's your closing market report. I'm J.T. Mitchell with the Supertalk Agri-News Network.
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Some of you sharing your favorite Dolly moments or songs or memories or whatever it may be. I feel like we all kind of have those as we continue to kind of mourn her loss as today. It kind of is a shock. No one really saw it. I think there had been some talk of her not feeling well and canceling some shows over the last couple of weeks. But last interview I saw, I think it was even last night on one of those entertainment shows, she was still gearing up for maybe some of her appearances that she was going to have in the upcoming weeks. So it kind of is a kind of shock.

0: to a lot of people. And, you know, she's just been around, as we've mentioned, for 6+ decades in the entertainment business. It's hard to, that's a generation, right? Like, that's, I'm trying to think, like, even your, you know, grandparents, parents, kids, grandkids can all kind of have like that connection, and there's very few entertainers that kind of spanned the test of time kind of that way. But we were mentioning the trio, Will, and I guess that was for the 9 to 5, which a little Google search said that was her, I guess, biggest pop hit was 9 to 5. It hit number one on the Billboard Hot 100, Hot Country Songs chart, and the Adult Contemporary chart simultaneously. So if you want to go back and say, like, maybe what were her biggest, hits that earned her an Academy Award nomination, 2 Grammy Awards, and sort of that's what crossed her over from country star to, like, global kind of pop icon that she had kind of become. So I guess you forget about that too, that she was first country, but then she kind of had that transition into being an actress and sort of other things. But it was Linda, well, how I'm gonna say her last name, Will, for me.
1: Linda Ronstadt.
0: Ronstadt. So it was Linda Ronstadt, and then, oh, who was the other lady? I lost it.
1: Dolly. Emmylou Harris.
0: Yes, that was the trio. And so the Emmylou Harris, she's the last one of the three. Sort of still with us, as you can see by that. What I love is just all of the songs and the things that are going to be being played. I mean, you probably know her for a few. You've played them, 9 to 5, Islands in the Stream, Bajolene. But gosh, she's got like so many other, you know, albums out too. You wonder, like, and it's sad that it takes for someone to leave us before we discover other things or other things start to become popular. But you wonder, like, what will be that song or that something that a complete new generation will hear because of her passing that will kind of take a life of its own that never would have, you know, had you not been digging kind of for it. Erin and Meridian said, I was surprised when I just heard about Dolly's passing. Several things came to mind. The many times me and my family have been to Dollywood, singing or signing my kids up for Dolly's Imagination Library to get a book a month, reading them to my kids, the movies, the songs, and so much more. Dolly definitely will be missed. And from what I could tell by the statement or the video that the family put out, much of her philanthropic work will continue, whether in the books and Dollywood and all the things. I mean, her brand will live on. I mean, she won't be sort of at the helm of it, but clearly. But I think that she has a very good team rooted sort of around her to make sure that work kind of continues. But it's true; it won't ever necessarily be the same with that. Is it? You know, you wonder too, like with the movies. I think people forget that. So be watching in your streaming services, on your TNTs and your TBSs.
1: Like, oh, yeah, they'll play some of
0: like,
1: those.
0: Like, you're going to get some of the oldies and the goodies as we're going to start creeping back out for you to get that chance to sort of watch it. Still Magnolias, obviously, is or in the 9 to 5 to come up, and it's like, everybody should sit and watch Still Magnolias. I mean, because you got to think.
1: You're going to be watching Rhinestone with her and Sly Stallone.
0: But with Still Magnolias, you just lost, oh my gosh, I can't think of her name. Oh, no, we didn't lose her, did we? Sally Fields is still with us. So, never mind. Take that back. Sorry, Sally. You keep doing what you're doing. Don't go mean Dolly yet. We can't take that 2 days. We can't do that at the same time. Well, yeah, there's going to be a lot of movies as well. Alrighty, the conversation never ends either on the Good Things Facebook group. Started a fun one there. Didn't get to it today, but we will. Stick with us. You got more coming up next. You got the Boys of Sports Talk from 3 to 6. But we'll be back tomorrow at 2. But until then, I hope you all find

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1: This is a Fox News alert. I'm Tom Graham. Country music superstar Dolly Parton has died.
2: Amazing grace, how sweet.
1: The actress and multi-Grammy winner, known for her flashy style, spent decades in the public eye. Brian Seaver is the late singer's nephew. He spoke on the family's behalf.
3: Dolly called me and said she wants to rest in a beautiful bed of plush cotton because after a life wearing heavy rhinestones, she finally deserves to be comfortable and have some rest. Rest in peace, Aunt Dolly, Aunt Granny, Gigi. May God bless Dolly Parton, and may God bless you all. She will always love you.
1: Posting that message on social media, Parton had been struggling with health issues, which forced her to cancel her residency in Las Vegas. Dolly was 80 years old. 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
5: Here's your Delta weather forecast. I'm JT Mitchell. The National Weather Service shows sunshine with some clouds widely separated by thunderstorms throughout the day. Highs hovering around 94 degrees with the feel-like highs well above triple digits. Track any showers by going to the radar at supertalk.fm.
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7: I'm Griffin Ray with Super Talk News, brought to you by Mama Justice. If you get injured and need representation, get a free legal consultation today by calling Mama Justice at 662-883-6262. The University of Mississippi has a total of 170 planned construction projects lined up to transform the main campus in Oxford. The project's estimated total value is right around $1.3 billion and will include creating new housing options, a new early childhood education center, additional parking, a renovated data center, a new school of accounting building, and many more. The new residence halls are considered a priority on campus and are expected to be done by the time students arrive for the 2027 fall semester. Additionally, multiple fraternity and sorority houses have planned upgrades or all new houses as part of the over $1 billion construction plans. The estimated completion date for all projects could be as late as 2029.
8: 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We're all going through something. Grief, worry, health scares, family struggles. The kind of weight that settles deep and doesn't leave easy. Ricky wrote Finding Hope after walking through his own storms, surviving Hurricane Katrina, growing up with undiagnosed dyslexia, and the day his own heart stopped. Along the way, he sat with so many others who were fighting battles of their own. What he learned is simple and true. Hope isn't something you wait for. It's something you fight for and then pass forward. Inside these pages are 25 practical lifelines from people who faced life storms and came out stronger. 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So get the book, sign the Pass Hope Forward page, write a hopeful note, and give it to someone who needs it. Or keep it yourself, because none of us should walk through our storms alone.
7: The sports world is swarming after several NFL players, notably former Ole Miss athletes Daquan Wright and Xavier Harris, committed to play college football again with a different SEC school. Fox's Jeff Flock has more.
9: A man by the name of Daquan Wright, he was a tight end at Ole Miss last year, got signed by the Eagles here in Philadelphia, then cut, then went to the Browns, got cut again, and now wants to go back and play at LSU. Judge in Louisiana ruled in favor of that player. College football not reacting well. Paul

0: Feinbaum, the SEC Network commentator, said college football has officially plunged into the abyss. We've never been at a place like this before. The Oregon coach, Dan Lanning, saying if you invite somebody back to your team, that means you're kicking somebody else off. And he says, I don't think that's fair.
1: Additionally, the SEC issued a statement on behalf of the presidents and chancellors saying that players who sign professional contracts should not be permitted to return to college. I'm Griffin Ray.
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9: Welcome in on a Tuesday, Sports Talk Mississippi. Borky and Haydad with you. We've had a crazy day in sports, sort of. The conferences are fighting back. I mean, really fighting back today. The Big Ten, yet again, taking the lead in major college sports. We'll give you the update there. We got a team to get to on the countdown of 100 teams in 100 days. Bill Connolly going to join us. That'll be a fun conversation. Mississippi State put out a video affirming a logo, and I've got some questions. Good questions. It's good, but I've got questions, and Haydad will have some answers. We'll talk about all that and more on this edition of Sports Talk Mississippi. Again, I'm Michael Borky. He's Brian Haydad. Haydad will pay some bills, and we're going to start actually off topic, away from sports, because some sad news has come down.
10: The saddest
9: of news. But we'll get to that after we pay some bills.
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9: We will not have to talk about Greg Sankey and Tony Petitti and all that stuff right now. We'll put that aside because the great, the legend, and that is an undersell on the word, or excuse me, on the person that Dolly Parton was. She passed away today at the age of 80. If you were listening to Good Things with Rebecca Turner, they were talking about that at length. Obviously, our text line's filled with anecdotes and things about the great Dolly Parton. She was an icon in country music. She was an icon in pop culture. She was an icon in charity and giving and helping the less fortunate and everything in between. She was a beauty icon. I mean, truly one of the great Americans, not hyperbole, truly one of the great Americans in the history of this country. She's an all-timer.
10: I've always made a joke about Dolly Parton, like, how good-looking was Jolene? Like, if Jolene could steal Dolly Parton's man, Jolene must have been throwing, like, 102 on the black to be able to steal Dolly Parton's man. Beautiful woman, beautiful soul, more than that, though. More beauty inside than outside, and that's really, really saying something when we're talking about Dolly Parton. Maybe the most beloved person in this country over the past 5 to 6 years. You know, she has become a lot more than just a country music singer, a lot more than just entertainer. She became an icon. She became a woman that, you know, you wanted people to be more like her. The world would have been a lot better place if everybody was a little bit more like Dolly Parton. So, absolute tragedy to lose her. There are some people where, like, they pass away and be like, man, you know, he was one of a kind, truly one of a kind. There will never be another Dolly Parton to ever live in this world.
9: I mean, she has been and had been in the music industry since 1956. And at no point in those 70 years did anybody have anything other than just glowing experiences with her. And I think the coolest part about it, the most interesting part about it, is there's a lot of famous people and a lot of rich people that, you know, do charity work, quote-unquote charity work. And some of it is just vague and ambiguous, or they have a foundation that, you know, there's money in it, but what does it actually do? Nobody knows. Not her. So, hey, Dad, I know people, I never took advantage and I regret it, but like her book charity, mm-hmm. that if you signed up until the age of 5, a child would get a free book every month up until the age of 5. No strings attached, no nothing. Well over, what was it, 350 million books were distributed to kids that needed them during that period of time with, again, no strings attached. All you had to do was sign up for free and you could do that. The investment she made in communities that were underfunded, undersupported, and all of the above, just that side of it was even basically perfect. When you read about the true charitable stuff that she did, wanted nothing, you know, didn't issue press releases, none of that stuff. It wasn't, look at me, I'm giving to charity. It was true, like, out of the kindness of her soul, this is the right thing to do with my fortune. Yeah. I'm going to give it to people that need it.
10: Again, just a person that gave more than she took. And she gave not only, you know, of her finances, but gave of herself and gave joy wherever she went. There was an article a few years ago where she talked about how she and her husband, who passed away not long before her, they loved Taco Bell. And I was just like, Dolly Parton really is the most normal celebrity that ever lived. She's just talking about, like, oh, yeah, I love a Mexican pizza. Like, I don't know why that stuck with me so much, but it absolutely did. She, you know, music, movies, television, and then just everything else. And like I said, the word icon gets thrown around way too loosely these days. Everybody's an icon. No, well, not everybody is, but without question, Dolly Parton is. And especially here in the South, and I would imagine north of us in the state of Tennessee, this is a national day of mourning, in my opinion. We have lost, not like I said, not only an entertainer, not only a musician, but somebody who really, to me, if you want to talk about being a great American, Dolly Parton embodied every single bit of that. She was a great American.
9: 601-879-4395. I'll take your word for it. I don't know if this is true or not, but you have no reason to lie. Of course, if you work for her at Dollywood for even one day, she would pay for your college?
10: I don't know if it's true or not, but I mean, here's the thing. You know, like I talk about with Kiffin, where it's like, anything you tell me, I'll believe it. I should clarify that, right? Anything you tell me that's bad, I'll believe it, right? Dolly Parton is the opposite of that. Anything you tell me about her that's good, I'll believe it. So if you tell me she pays for all these people's...
9: Yeah, I believe you.
10: I'll believe you, yeah.
9: And then on top of it all,

0: the kindness and all that. And I mean, she was like the model Southerner, right? Like, if you had to put the South on a billboard, it would be her. Just, you know, unashamed kindness, gentle, a little bit of flair, all mixed into one. But her music influence, just, you know, we talk about Mike Leach's tentacles that exist in football and offenses.
1: Oh, yeah.
0: Hers exist in music, and they will forever.
1: There's not a country music singer today that doesn't have some influence from Dolly Parton. It just doesn't exist.
0: Yeah.
1: You know, if you ever met somebody who did say, like, I don't like Dolly Parton, you know the story, you know, people say,
0: right,
1: like,
0: to jail, right,
1: well,
0: away.
1: Well, if you meet one jerk in a day, you're unlucky, but if you meet 10, it's probably you. If you just meet one person that doesn't like Dolly Parton, they're the problem. They're the problem. It's not you. It's them. So, yeah. Yeah. It's a really tough day for a lot of people, I'm sure. I haven't looked at Facebook, but the first thing on Facebook is a picture of Dolly Parton. How many people's Facebook stories are about Dolly Parton? Two that I'm seeing. So, yeah.
0: Dolly on the Mount Rushmore of entertainers. Oh, man, I agree with you.
1: Yeah, I mean, like I said, I just think in terms of, it goes so much beyond entertainment with her.
0: Yeah.
1: You know, like, am I the biggest fan of Dolly Parton? Do I have a ton of her songs on my Spotify? No, I don't. But did I love Dolly Parton and everything she stood for? 100% I did.
0: Okay. This might be frustrating. Here are the Hall of Fames that she has been inducted into. You ready for this?
1: Here you go.
0: Nashville Songwriters, Small Town of America, East Tennessee, Country Music Hall of Fame, Songwriters Hall of Fame, Junior Achievement of East Tennessee Business Hall of Fame, that's a thing apparently, the Americana Highway Hall of Fame, the Grammy Hall of Fame, the Blue Ridge Music Hall of Fame, the Gospel Music Hall of Fame, the Music City Walk of Fame, Country Gospel Music Hall of Fame, Grammy Hall of Fame again. Different songs is how you get in there. National Hall of Fame for Mountain Artists. The Happiness Hall of Fame, the East Tennessee Writers Hall of Fame, Nashville Entrepreneurs Hall of Fame, Grammy Hall of Fame again, Grammy Hall of Fame again, Rock and Roll Hall of Fame, International Association of Amusement Parks and Attractions Hall of Fame for her amusement park, Dollywood, Volunteer State Music Hall of Fame, Musicians Hall of Fame, and more to come. Just a gold person. And may she rest in peace at the age of 80. Dolly Parton. Sports Talk Mississippi. We'll be back.
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0: We don't have to do the 9 to 5 thing. We work in 3 to 6. Sometimes 7.
1: I did a lot of work today.
0: I mean, I did a lot of work today, too. I'm just saying.
1: Our hours on this show are 3 to 6.
0: Neil, we technically work later than Dolly did.
1: You know, not to brag or anything.
0: I mean,
1: the fact that she wrote Jolene and I Will Always Love You on the same day is...
0: I'm still trying to figure out the Jolene. That's one of the great mysteries of life.
1: Do you think...
0: There was a woman better looking than her. Like, how did that happen?
1: I assume there was other people in the room, right, when she was writing those songs on the same day. Do you think they knew? Like, could they see, like, an aura around her? Like, oh, something magical's happening here. Like, this is not normal, what is taking place in front of me here. Or did they not... Like, when you're witnessing something like that, do you know in real time?
0: No, you don't. I don't think you do. I don't think you do.
1: Because I think about that, too, with, like, you know, historical documents. Like, our founding fathers, when they wrote the Declaration of Independence, when they wrote the Constitution, did they realize exactly what they were doing when they were doing it?
0: No. They don't. No, I don't think so at all.
1: It's amazing to think about.
0: Yeah.
1: Neil sends us a picture. This is really cool. He says, got to meet her on her 80th in her studio. That is an incredible picture. And what a cool memory that is for you, man. That is awesome. She did. She released a video back in May. So we don't know the cause quite yet. And I'm not interested in finding out. It doesn't matter. But she did release a video back in May saying that, you know, she had some health issues and described it like an old car that's getting, you know, some engine work and stuff like that. And, but she did say she was going to try to get back and tour and those kind of things. Obviously, that could not happen. But she was dealing with some health stuff. Here's another picture of Dolly walking around at City Grocery. That's extremely cool.
0: Yeah.
1: Let's see. Bank teller was flirting with her husband. That's about where it came from.
0: Just saying. If I was married to Dolly Parton, you talk about locked. Vision lock. Wouldn't look any other way. My eyes wouldn't even go one side or the other.
1: Oh, man. Good stuff. She's just a legend. May she rest in peace. We talked yesterday about LSU trying to get Daquan Wright, Xavien Harris to join the team. And we talked through all that and, you know, the SEC's response. And so we don't need to rehash that. You guys know that they're trying to do that already. Since we got off the air, the SEC released a statement last night. And I'll be honest with you, I thought it was horrible. Here's what it said. College athletes, not former professional athletes, have been at the heart of the Southeastern Conference. Individuals who choose to leave college athletics, sign professional playing contracts, and compete professionally should not then be permitted to return to college competition. Allowing that to occur will blur the line between college and professional sports, create significant competitive equity concerns, and reduce opportunities for high school and current college athletes. College sports are for college athletes. The current confusion around national eligibility standards emphasizes the need to advance the Protect College Sports Act. That was the statement released by the SEC last night. It was not

0: received particularly well, in part because people are so sick of hearing you pass the responsibility to Ted Cruz and Maria Cantwell. I mean, just the collective eye rolling. I mean, come on. You're LSU's taunting you in the face and you're still doing the please help us Ted Cruz thing? Give me a break. This morning, though, things changed. The SEC is having some kind of in-person meeting in Birmingham with the presidents of the university, of all the universities. And the Big Ten also had similar discussions, as did the Big 12 and the ACC. The Big Ten, though, acted first. And they ultimately decided to create a rule that would ban former pros from playing in the Big Ten. And here is the general what their rule is. Players who declared for the NFL draft and did not withdraw cannot come back to the Big Ten. Any football player who signed a contract with a pro sports league cannot come back and play in the Big Ten. And anyone who was officially on a professional roster cannot come back to the Big Ten. Now, there's an important layer to this rule that I actually like. This does not include players that received a mini camp invite but did not make the team. So, like Silla at Mississippi State, if I understand his circumstances correctly, he got a tryout invite but was not a contracted NFL player. If I understand his story correctly. I know Manning got a minicamp invite, but I don't think he made the 90-man roster.
1: Did not.
0: So minicamp players, not all of them, but a lot of them, actually aren't getting paid. It's an invitation to come try out for the team. And so neither of those guys were contracted NFL football players.
1: Right.
0: They got tryout invites, they did not make the team, so they were not professional football players. Under the Big Ten's rule, those guys would be allowed to play. And the Big Ten, I guess UCLA has a linebacker that transferred from James Madison that got a minicamp invite, didn't make the 90-man roster, and so therefore they're letting him play. I think if the SEC goes down that road, that is an apt and totally fine, that's a fine rule. And I don't know what the counterargument against that would be. If you never actually made a roster and you weren't under contract and they didn't pay you, you weren't a professional football player.
1: Right.
0: So you should be good to go. The SEC has not acted on this yet. Now, they've been having meetings all day about this. The ACC also is exploring the same thing as the Big Ten. The Big 12 is also exploring the same thing. Chris Lowe reported that a president in the SEC called it a mockery with what is going on with former NFL players trying to return and expressly LSU bringing in transfers within the league. Meetings are continuing this week in Birmingham. 14 of the 16 schools strongly oppose former NFL contracted players coming back. One is presently undecided. My guess would be either Texas or Missouri. I'll explain that in a second. And LSU is apparently holding firm. So the Big Ten made a rule. The SEC has not done that yet. Do you have any thoughts?
1: I mean, this is the way it's got to be, right? And I don't, you know, like, I think you just said it. Like, it doesn't, it's not going to stop the lawsuits. They will absolutely sue and try to, but my guess is you can tie it up in enough courts and appeals. And here's the thing, like, who is fighting who, right? If the SEC is fighting one of its own schools, the SEC is going to win. They have too much leverage over the other schools in terms of what they can do to them from a schedule. We talked about the other day kind of jokingly, but like, okay, you want to do this? Next year's schedule, here, LSU, you've got 7 home games. They're all at 11 a.m. What are you going to do about it? You know, also from a money standpoint, LSU's got a lot of money. The SEC has more. They'll appeal this thing all the way. They'll tie it up in injunctions and motions, and LSU will have no choice but just to tap out at some point, I think.
0: Yeah.
1: And it's going to be very much like, I think, the Big 12 Sorsby thing, where everybody's going to come together, and it's going to be so much pressure on one school that they just have to say, it's not worth it. That's the thing for LSU. Is it really worth it? Is Daquan right, the difference between making the playoff and not making the playoff, winning a national title and not winning a national title? I don't think that he is.
0: He's a quality
1: player.
0: But I don't know if he's championship
1: is
0: or
1: he
0: not
1: worth
0: wins
1: all
0: above
1: this?
0: Replacement.
1: Xavier Harris, who, you know, I don't know that. Is he worth all this? I don't think so. And that's the same thing that Texas Tech had to make that decision. Is Sorsby worth fighting all of this, fighting all of college football? And they made a decision that he was not. And I think the only thing that makes me wonder is the head man for LSU, who might just decide to dig in because that's how he is.
0: That's what he does.
1: Again, you know, people think I'm joking. I'm not. I have an autistic daughter. I know how it is with autistic people when they dig in. All right, there is no getting them to change their mind. It's not an option. And if Lane Kiffin has set himself on this course, then that's where he's headed. And there will be, you know, the only way to stop him will be to be like, just to cut him out of the decision process, basically. The athletic director of the president of the university will go like, this is what we're doing, don't tell Lane until it's over.
0: So there's a lot here, because like Marty, the LSU fan, says the SEC's fighting players, not LSU. But here is what the SEC, and we have to go up against a hard break and come back to it. But
1: and we're not coming back to it immediately because we're going to Bill Connor.
0: Okay, so I'll tease this out there. The SEC seemingly will not go after the players. Their best course of action could very well be, you want to play Daquan Wright? Go ahead. Lane Kiffin is suspended for 6 games. You can play him. Coach isn't coaching the games that he plays in. You can have Daquan Wright on your team. You don't get to play in the SEC championship if you make it. You can have him on your team. We're not giving you the $70 million at the end of the season from the league. That would be, possibly anyway, a legal argument that could hold up. And as Haydad said, local injunctions, the SEC will find federal courts that favor them more. We'll see. Bill Connolly next. We'll have to circle back to this, but looking forward to talking actual football when we come back.
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1: 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If you get injured and need representation, get a free legal consultation today by calling Mama Justice at 662-883-6262. The University of Mississippi has a total of 170 planned construction projects lined up to transform the main campus in Oxford. The project's estimated total value is right around $1.3 billion and will include creating new housing options, a new early childhood education center, additional parking, a renovated data center, a new school of accounting building, and many more. The new residence halls are considered a priority on campus and are expected to be done by the time students arrive for the 2027 fall semester. Additionally, multiple fraternity and sorority houses have planned upgrades or all new houses as part of the over $1 billion construction plans. The estimated completion date for all projects could be as late as 2029.
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0: Sports Talk Mississippi back here on a Tuesday afternoon. Brian Haydad and Michael Borky. We go down to the Farm Bureau guest line, check out favorites.com, and go with the home team. Bill Connolly covers college football for ESPN. Of course, the master of analytics, which means he and I would be at odds on most college football Saturdays. But I'm sure we could get along and watch a game or two together. And Bill, want to talk about the Sun Belt like we had you on to do last year. And once again, a conference I feel like there's two big favorites. But it's one of those conferences where anybody could step up. But the fact that Southern Miss got a first place vote in the preseason kind of starts that. But let's start with James Madison. This is a team that, you know, this is their third head coach now in the past, what, five seasons, and yet they are still the overwhelming favorite to win the Eastern Division and probably win the conference overall. How have they been able to maintain such a level of just consistency with that much turnover?
1: Yeah, I mean, this is going to be obviously a huge test here for them. They survived one coaching change. That doesn't mean you're always going to get it right. But it's clear, like, from an infrastructure standpoint, they've just got a lot to offer. They can bring in really talented transfers. And they just had all their, you know, T's crossed and I's dotted when they moved up from FCS. They were ready to go. So, yeah, really good looking program, but they are going to fall off. I mean, they were 27th in my SP Plus rankings at the end of last season. They're projected 70th this year because they lost pretty much everybody.
0: Yeah.
1: And whether, you know, I really, really like their transfer class. I think there's a lot of potential hits in there, but they have to have a ton of hits. And, you know, we'll see how Billy Napier can navigate that.
2: That's the most interesting part of them in particular. Sunbelt Billy got that nickname in a derogatory way, but he did a great job.

0: in the Sun Belt. Who's to say that he can't do it again? But why do you think it didn't work at Florida, and why would it work at James Madison?
1: Yeah, that is kind of... Because, I mean, at Louisiana, the one thing he was guaranteed to have, I mean, he just dominated in the trenches. They just had such size in the trenches, and that kind of set up everything else they wanted to do. He had that size at Florida, but it just felt like, you know, they just didn't have the same... He wasn't able to craft the same talent advantages. And when you don't have talent advantages, you have to have tactical advantages, and that just wasn't it for him. That wasn't really what he brings to the table. But he's going to create a really, really physical, mean team. And, I mean, you look at the transfers he brought in for the offensive line. I mean, 6'5", 339, 6'2", 321, just big dudes. And so they're going to be able to play really physically. I like the running back options they've got. So I think that's kind of the secret there. But there's nothing saying it can't work again now that he's back in the Sun Belt.
2: The other side of the conference, the Western Division, it looks just like, just from the preseason predictions, maybe a little bit more balanced in terms of who could win. Troy is the big favorite, but Louisiana right there, Arkansas State, Louisiana Tech, the newcomers. Is this Troy's division to lose, or can one of these other teams step up and take it from them?
1: Yeah, with my SP Plus projections, I mean, there are four teams projected within about a one win of the top. And from a scheduling standpoint, Louisiana's schedule is nice enough that even though Troy's projected ahead of them, they're right there dead even in terms of win projections. And then Louisiana Tech and Arkansas State are just a little bit behind. So I'm expecting a wide open race. Troy actually, you know, Troy obviously kind of found some things that worked pretty well later in the season last year, but they just, I don't see any one team that has massive advantages heading in, and that makes for a fun race.
2: Yeah. Let me ask you about Louisiana Tech, you know, coming into their first year in the Sun Belt playing. I thought we were going to get a 20-game season out of them between this and the Conference USA thing. Guess it didn't work out that way. But how quickly can – that's been a program that's had some ups and downs through the years over in Conference USA. Can they be a year-in, year-out contender in the Sun Belt?
1: Yeah, it's going to be obviously tons of turnover again. So maintaining anything year in and year out is going to be tricky. But, you know, Sonny Cumbie there had a, you know, bad couple first seasons, but in his third year in 24, the defense really kind of clicked. And then it stayed good last season. They were 67th and 68th the last 2 years in my defensive SP Plus measure. Offense was horrific 2 years ago, but it improved to decent last year. And that made a big difference. They obviously jumped up to 8 wins. They got their quarterback back. Leading receiver at the very least. Defense is going to be kind of tricky. They lost a ton. Like, once you've been good twice in a row on defense, you know, you're going to get rated a little bit, and they don't really have just a ton of last year's starters coming back. But I do think they're in a situation where their offense could improve a little more, and maybe that offsets the defensive regression.
2: I thought that South Alabama was going to be a team that could really compete year in, year out in the Sun Belt, and it just, the past few years has just not gone that way for the Jags. They're picked towards the bottom of the West Division. What's wrong with that program that they can't be a more consistent winner?
1: Yeah, I mean, they just, you know, 2 years ago, Major Applewhite did just a terrific job of nailing, you know, just hitting on a lot of guys right out of the gate. Then he loses those guys. And it turned out that it's really, really hard to do that every single year. So it definitely feels like they're playing from behind now. They slipped to 114th overall last year. I got them projected 116th this year. But, I mean, if he's got the pieces, if he has decent athleticism in the skill core, we saw a couple years ago that they can – he'll use it. That was a really, really solid offense he had with Fluff Bothwell and those guys 2 years ago, and Gio Lopez. It's just he didn't have the horses last year, and we don't really have any proof that he's going to this time around.
2: ULM is a team that we'll see here in the state of Mississippi week one. They'll be in Starkville to take on Mississippi State, picked at the very bottom of the Sun Belt. You know, ULM is a program that, you know, I remember when they were the division, I guess, 1AA back then, national champions, and they've put a lot of players through to the NFL. Why is that program just not where it wants to be?
1: Yeah, I mean, the kind of the stock guess is my best guess, and that's just, you know, funds. I mean, they just don't necessarily, they find a good guy and they lose them. You know, obviously when they had Ahmad Hardy 2 years ago, there was something very interesting in Brian Vincent's first season, and you saw exactly what Brian Vincent wants to bring to the table, like what he brought to the table at UAB when he was part of that rebuild, where it's just, we're going to play super sound defense and we're going to run the ball and hopefully we make the right plays in the fourth quarter and we're going to be in good shape. But it's hard to really kind kind of assume that they're going to have the horses this year. Don Chaney, running back from Louisville, a couple FCS guys, or a couple D2 guys, I should say, who had good numbers. I mean, if they can run the ball, and then maybe there's something there, but the defense is going to be like all JUCOs, and it's hard to really be too confident in that.
2: Let's talk about USM. Picked right in the middle of the Western Division, picked fifth overall, but as I mentioned, they have a first-place vote. Do people give USM a little respect just because Blake Anderson is a proven winner of a head coach?
1: Yeah, and I think, it's possible they didn't quite realize everything that left last season. I think that's the other part of it. I mean, Charles Huff obviously did an incredible job and then left and took some

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1: You're going to have to hit on a lot of those guys, but a couple of these teams will, and that would make Southern miss at least a pretty big wild card heading in.
2: You know, the thing about SP Plus is that it's analytics, it's math. So, you know, you put the numbers in, the numbers come back out. So you should feel confident in them. But when we're talking about 70-plus new players, is this a situation where the analytics can be just a little misleading because there's so much new and you don't know how it's going to play together?
1: Well, on average, it still performs pretty well, just making the generalizations it makes. But with the teams with heavy turnover, there's just a lot more volatility. Like, it's not going to miss by a little. It's going to miss by a lot if it misses. And so usually, you know, the teams that lost a lot more than they brought in are gonna fall off. And that's certainly what it sees out of Southern Miss. But yeah, a couple of these super heavy transfer teams are going to hit on a lot of guys, and that'll make up for an immediate, I can't say turnaround, because they turned around last year, but they almost have to turn around again this year with everything they lost.
2: Sunbelt preseason offensive player of the year is Carlos Del Rio Wilson, the quarterback up at Marshall. You know, a couple years ago, the Sunbelt player of the year was also a quarterback from Marshall. Then he came to Southern Miss and had a fantastic year in Braylon Braxton. What kind of player is this young man, and is he, you know, worth this preseason hype?
1: Yeah, I mean, I think he's asked to do a lot. You know, that's, he's throwing 20 plus times a game. He's running well over. He had 147 rushes last year, not including sacks. You know, he didn't necessarily have a lot of help, but Marshall was a team that, kind of like we're talking about with Southern Miss, they were starting from scratch at the start of last season, and the fact that they found something and were able to kind of build as the year went on, I think that's kind of the model that Southern Miss has to hope for here. They were 5-7, but it was kind of, you know, your win total gets cut in half, but you're kind of encouraged by how it came about, because now you can maybe kind of build something in year two. I don't know about Del Rio Wilson being the best offensive player in the Sun Belt, but he's certainly solid, and they, you know, they have a year of familiarity with him now.
2: Is there a team in this conference that could surprise? We've got about 60 seconds left. You know, as I said, James Madison, Troy, pretty big favorites to win those divisions. Who's the surprise team that could take over and win the Sun Belt this year?
1: Well, I think Georgia Southern has a good amount of experience, and that would be reasonably surprising. My best guess isn't very surprising. I mean, ODU was really good last year. Mm-hmm. Obviously, a ton of new pieces there as well. But Ricky Ronnie's been kind of one of the best guys at turning, flipping rosters, and you know, losing a bunch of guys and replenishing and continuing to do so. So I think there's a chance that if JMU really does fall back, ODU's in really good position to take advantage.
2: Bill, always appreciate your time. Really great stuff, man. Thanks so much. We'll talk to you again throughout the season.
1: Sounds good.
2: Bill Connolly from ESPN, from the creator of SP Plus, one of the best analytics out there for college football and performance. If you follow SP Plus and you bet with SP Plus, you will end up winning money in the long term. And for a guy, you know, that's a big eye test guy right here, it hurts to admit the analytics are right more often than not.
3: Analytics are very, very good.
2: Shouldn't argue with math is basically what I've learned. We'll wrap up the 3 o'clock hour when we come back. Sports Talk, Mississippi.

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0: I did forget that Troy has one of my favorite names in college football playing quarterback for. Goose Crowder. Talk to me, Goose. Come on, man. You got to pull for that.
1: Coach, you got to say that in the headset every time.
0: I don't know. Who is the coach at Troy right now? I don't even know who it is. After Summerall left, who is the head coach? Troy football. It's Gerard Parker. I don't know a whole lot about him. But I'm just telling you right now, if he's not saying, talk to me, Goose, at least once a game, you know, third and three, game on the line, talk to me, Goose. It's got to be that way.
1: Somebody referencing back to the statement, it was horrible, as you say, Borky. What did that statement accomplish? And nothing. And the SEC's working today, clearly, on doing something similarly to the Big Ten. Is it weird that I'm disappointed that the SEC yet again got beat by the Big Ten at something? I mean, the most high-profile situation in this involves your school. Like, LSU's an SEC school, and the Big Ten had to take the lead on this before you. Again. There's already so much unrest about the 9-game conference schedule, the TV deal not being what it was.

0: you know, the lobbying to Congress and that failing. We've heard all of that publicly and privately, that there's frustration. Stakeholders feel like they were misled about the vote and all of those things. I mean, we've heard all of that. And again, the Big Ten beat you. By the way, the Big Ten going to implement a suspension for any coach that plays a former NFL contracted player for half the games. So if the player, you know, comes on in week four, I guess it would be a four-game suspension. So it's 50% of the games. That's how you win. Or at least that's how you can try to win. You punish the coach, you punish the institution, not the player. And if a local judge wants to do some TRO locally, fine. Fine. The further up this goes, the easier the win will become for the conferences. Local judge in Baton Rouge wants LSU to win games. Federal judge based out of not Baton Rouge doesn't care about Lane Kiffin winning games. And it's also, I mean, league bylaws. You're not arbitrarily punishing a player. You're going after the actual employee. It's different. It changes the conversation. But I am frustrated that the SEC is not first on this. It does make me laugh, though, how this is a 99-1 issue. 99% of the country wants the conferences to win here. 1% all based in Louisiana don't. But that 1% of people somehow finds it impossible to understand that Diego Pavia's JUCO years and using a judge to get them, and Daquan Wright being a contracted NFL player, not being allowed to play, are two different things in two different circumstances, that even though they both used a judge, one of them is frowned upon more so than the other. It's like the discourse is impossible with people that are unable to recognize the nuances in the rulings. Just like there's Texas has a player that came back. He wasn't a contracted NFL player. That's different than Daquan Wright. But there are some people that are just completely and totally unwilling to recognize that there are nuances in these cases and that sometimes they get treated differently. You can consume a beer at a bar and drive home legally. You can't consume a dozen at a bar and drive home legally. You are technically drinking and driving in both of those circumstances, but one of them is allowed and one of them is not.
1: I bet Andre the Giant could. I'm fine. I can't.
0: Somebody says local judge in Mississippi wants Ole Miss to win games. What's the difference? The difference, you are right, by the way, but the difference is the overwhelming majority of people, including every president in the SEC, but the one at LSU, every president in the Big Ten, every president in the ACC, every president in the Big 12, in the incredibly overwhelming majority of fans, the bridge too far is guys that go pro, get a contract, and try to come back. That is the bridge too far. It's not the use of a judge that bothers people. It's the fact that guys turned pro, got contracts, and came back that bothers people. And the Trinidad case wasn't universally supported either, by the way. There was a lot of backlash when that decision was made. That wasn't a universally accepted thing.
1: Absolutely not.
0: But that wasn't a 99-1 issue.
1: No.
0: Former pros is a 99-1 issue. Nuance. There's differences. Sports Talk Mississippi. 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

0: in the Delta. 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
1: This is a Fox News alert. I'm John Saucier. Country singer Dolly Parton has passed away today at the age of 80 in a video.

0: Posted on social media, the late singer's nephew and head of security, Brian Seaver, mourns his aunt's death.
1: Dolly has lived in the light and is in the arms of Jesus, surely met by Carl, her parents, and countless others who have watched her and longed for her to meet them in the heavens.
0: Dolly Parton had been struggling with health issues lately, forcing her to cancel her residency in Las Vegas earlier this year. Country singer Lee Greenwood telling Fox that Dolly was more than just an iconic singer and actress.
2: It was no doubt when you met Dolly Parton, you realized how wonderful she was as a human being.
0: Well, President Trump ordering flags be flown at half staff starting tonight for a week in honor of the late singer. Dolly Parton was 80 years old.
3: Jolene, Jolene.
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6: Here's your Delta weather forecast. I'm JT Mitchell. The National Weather Service shows sunshine with some clouds widely separated by thunderstorms throughout the day. Highs hovering around 94 degrees with the feel-like highs well above triple digits. Track any showers by going to the radar at supertalk.fm.
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6: For Super Talk News, I'm JT Mitchell. The Vicksburg mayor has announced an agreement he says will put the city's ambulance operation into a surplus for the first time in five decades. Mayor Willis Thompson says the agreement allows the Vicksburg Fire Department to provide emergency and non-emergency ambulance transports to Merritt Health. Based on what the Board of Aldermen approved during today's meeting, the city will bill patients and insurers for eligible transports, while the hospital will cover certain transports that cannot be legally billed. Additional revenue will go towards the fire department, its personnel, vehicles, and equipment. Over a month after a body was found burned and wrapped inside a tarp in Greenville, an identity has been released. Greenville PD said the man was Robert Elliott. Elliott's remains were found alongside Thornton Street on July 21st. The investigation into how he died continues.
8: Hello, I'm Lieutenant Colonel Matthew Lott with the Mississippi Department of Public Safety's Commercial Vehicle Enforcement Division. Since 2024, Mississippi has seen a 25% reduction in fatalities involving crashes with commercial motor vehicles. Through our Commercial Vehicle Safety Partnership, DPS is working alongside professional drivers across the state to conduct safety checks, promote responsible driving, and keep our highways safe. 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
6: A new study has revealed at least one in four NFL players who died between 2016 and 2021 had the degenerative brain disease known as CTE.
10: The study, published by the British Medical Journal, focused on how common CTE might be among pro football players. What it found is that of the 878 players who appeared in at least one game and died in that six-year period, at least 25% had CTE. CTE can be diagnosed only after death, so most research has depended on brains donated by players or their families. The researchers hope to have a study in the coming months that estimates the overall rate of CTE in all players at the time of their death.
6: Fox's Jay Berman reporting. If you're on the road, you may want to know the gas prices. They're still high, with today's Mississippi average for a gallon of regular being $3.65. I'm JT Mitchell.
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0: takes its time.
1: We are back here on Sports Talk Mississippi. I'm Brian Adad. He's Michael Borky. We're in the Pearl River Resort Studios, and the C Spire text line is open to you. And 2 days in a row, guys, you guys have been lighting us up. 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Don't forget, Tuesday, September 15th, we want you to come out and join us. If you are in the area, we are going to be at Ag Up in Canton for their kickoff to deer season customer appreciation event. Broadcasting the show live. Don't forget, that's LSU Ole Miss week. So we've got a lot to talk about, and if you want to hear it live, you can do that at Ag Up in Canton. Also, starting at 5:30, they're going to put some burgers on the grill for everybody, so free burgers. And then from 6 to 8, after we get off the air, the Honky Tonk Playboys will take the stage. And as I mentioned before, Michael Borky joining them on steel guitar. Looking forward to hearing him. Looking forward to hearing him. Do you happen to know any old Hank Williams songs? Let's go. A lot more going on there. Giveaways. Local vendors are going to be out there. You can talk to some of the outdoor industry partners at Ag Up, and there'll be special equipment offers going on all day long. So it doesn't matter what you've got going on this fall, Ag Up has something for you. Come see us Tuesday, September 15th, starting at 3 o'clock, all the way up until 8 o'clock at Ag Up Equipment, 160 Calhoun Commerce Park Drive in Canton.
2: I love messages like this. They always crack me up.
1: Do you really love them?
2: If Wright and Harris were going back to, we're going back to Ole Miss, Borky would be all in. I love how you not only created a hypothetical scenario, you also created a hypothetical opinion that I would have on the hypothetical scenario. It's amazing that you know how I would feel about something
1: furthermore,
2: when it hasn't happened yet. That's amazing.
1: Hypothetically, I would be even more against it than I already am.
2: No, I would not. And some people have asked me, like, hey, have you heard that this player's coming back to Ole Miss? And my answer was, I hope not, because I will have to say that I disagree with it, and it should not be allowed, and message boards will get mad at me. Just hypothetically speaking. I think he'll make the roster, but if Jaden Williams gets cut and wants to come back to Ole Miss, I will, on these very airwaves, say, I don't like it, it should not be allowed, and hopefully the SEC gets in and stops NFL players from coming back to school, because he's in training camp and he's getting paid by an NFL team. He should not be allowed to come back to school to play. I am firm on that. And if that does happen, you can understand why, because, well, everybody else is doing it, although I don't, Kirby Smart today said, no, he's not considering former pros. That he thinks it would disrupt his locker room, he's not doing it. So you can take a principled stance as a head coach. Imagine that. But no, if that were to happen, I would tell you, I don't think it should be allowed, and I hope the SEC goes the same way as the Big Ten and stops it from happening, because it should not be allowed to happen. You can have principled opinions. I know it's foreign in your world, but in mine, you can have them. I hope it doesn't happen. The roster that Ole Miss is currently practicing should be the roster on game day without a single addition.
1: I got principalities. It's fine.
2: Shouldn't be allowed. I want the SEC to stop this for everybody, including Ole Miss.
1: We talked about it, though, during the break. I do believe a lot of this would not be happening if those guys were coming back to Ole Miss.
2: I tend to agree with that.
1: I feel like the real push is that they're not only are they doing this, but they're transferring to another school that when they weren't in the portal to begin with. And look, I will say this, and a lot, this has been something you hear from a lot of LSU people. I absolutely agree with what this next statement. Like, the NCAA should have either issued a blanket waiver for everybody in the 2022 class, or should have just done this earlier before the draft, because a lot of guys would have been like, oh, wait, I can get another year, I'll stay.
2: They knew they were going to do this months ago.
1: But as always, the NCAA is run by morons, so this is where you end up. But, you know, it's not too late. The NCAA could, I won't be totally surprised if the NCAA just says, you know what, blanket waiver, just this is it. This is it. Just give it to them. But there's also, but blanket waiver for 2022 guys and allowing guys who have signed pro contracts to come back. And I swear to God, if the first person that says, yeah, but they're already pros, it's already professional sports, I'm just going to block you from the text line. So, Marty, if you don't want to have a rough Christmas, just don't say it.
2: for all intents and purposes, they are pros, but they are currently not categorized as them yet.
1: Yeah, yeah, until
2: they collectively
1: until
2: bargain
1: they
2: with
1: are
2: them.
1: You know, collectively bargain, unless they are employees, they have benefits. They're not pros. They're quasi pros at best. They're the margarine of pros, the Diet Coke of pros. Just one calorie, not pro enough. They aren't pros at this point. So I don't want to hear that. Until they have a union, until they have employment, they're not pros. There's some sort of weird, you know, purgatory going on here.
2: He said, get ready to block
1: me. Get ready to block me. Don't do it.
2: So we can't block because I don't think we can reverse block. I don't think we can I would block him temporarily.
1: Snip, snap, snip, snap.
2: But I don't think I can unblock him. And that would, I mean, well, who wants that? Nobody wants that.
1: I think you can, but you got to remember, the problem is you got to remember to do it. Like, it's not one of those situations where they can, you know, what's going to make you think, oh, I should unblock that guy? We have some people who are blocked for real because they were abusive on the text.
2: Yeah. I mean, like, and I'm not taking that.
1: I'm never going back to look for them. So, you know, they're just gone at this point.
2: Hey, Louie in the 662, you are getting got by a fake Twitter account. One of the great things that Elon Musk did to Twitter.
1: I don't know if you know who retweeted that earlier today.
2: I don't, actually.
1: I'm not going to say it on the air. I don't want to embarrass this person, but I will tell you in the break.
2: Okay.
1: But it is disappointing.
2: Oh, no.
1: That the person who got by that got.
2: But, yeah, look,
1: that is a fake Twitter account.
2: That is. And unfortunately, I mean, you know, there's the political side of Elon Musk buying Twitter and how it stopped shadow banning people that had different opinions more on mornings with Richard Cross or middays with Gerard on that. One thing that he has done that has destroyed the platform is removed verifying legitimate media and reporters. And as a result, you can just pay whatever $6 a month to get the verified badge, and people fall for obviously fake news or a guy trying to troll. Old Twitter, you got the verification badge if you were a legitimate member of the media, even right. If you thought, you know, CNN's fake news, but at least you know it's the actual CNN person that's putting this out there as opposed to somebody pretending to be one. And so that's how you get got like this. That is it's not true. Moron mornings. I hope one of you said that to Richard this morning, called it moron mornings. I hope you did. He'll end up texting one of us, hey, Dad, like, what did you guys start?
1: I didn't do anything. That's all you.
2: You don't have to have a union to be a professional. That is true, but the distinction at the moment is that college players are still technically not professionals. In that sense, that's all that what we're really saying there. Yes, they're paid to play. They are absolutely pros, but they haven't been actually classified as them yet. It's stupid, but that is where we are. And that is where things are. What punishment can the SEC office take against LSU if they break the interconference transfer rule? Well, it's not just the interconference transfer rule. They're also working on implementing the you can't take former NFL players that were under contract. They're going to implement that. The Big Ten just did it. They're going to as well. I don't know what the intricacies of the SEC bylaws are. I do know that the opportunity will present itself for them to punish coach and institution, and they are going to try to do that if former pros play. They're working on that right now. I wouldn't be surprised if we have some kind of announcement by the end of the day. Definitely by 3 o'clock tomorrow, we'll know what the SEC's action plan is going to be because cut day is 6 days away. They don't have time to waste.
1: Right.
2: They got to get this done now. We'll see if they can pull it off. 601-879-4395. Did you see that Vanderbilt announced not Jared Curtis as their starting quarterback today?
1: Yeah.
2: That's very not going to last surprising. Very long.
1: Very surprising. Like, if I'm that kid right now, I'm like, wait a minute. I came to Vanderbilt. I was the number one quarterback in the country. I could have gone anywhere I wanted. I came to Vanderbilt, and you're telling me I'm not going to start? Like, that's how guys end up in the portal quickly. Like, you know promises were made. That is not going to be a promises made, promises kept kind of thing, I don't think. I was very surprised to see that earlier today from Vanderbilt. Thought that was an easy done deal kind of thing.
2: I have a feeling it's going to go the way of the Jackson Dart, Luke Altmyer quarterback battle. They both play against the FCS team, and then the better one plays in week two. Remember, Jackson Dart didn't start for Ole Miss in that game.
1: He started week two, right? Or he started week one.
2: He started week one, and Altmyer started
1: week two. And then it was just like, yeah.
2: Or something like that.
1: Yeah.
2: I have a feeling this will be like that.
1: Well, I mean, week one for Vanderbilt is
2: Austin Peay.
1: Austin Peay, and then week two is Delaware. So that's an opportunity to do that. But yeah, week three is NC State.
2: You got to get your guy ready.
1: You got to figure it out before then. So we shall see. But yeah, that was very surprising news.
2: Sports Talk Mississippi. We'll be back.

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0: Miss fans land on this, so I'm not even going to ask, because Ole Miss fans are excited beyond measure for the start of football season, and they have been since the last one ended. Where are State fans as a whole right now in terms of excitement level, interest into football? Because I know, you know, there's a few weeks ago we got asked about the low season ticket sales and things like that. What are things like now, though, now that camp has happened? Kamario highlights are out there, although few and far between. State, I want more Kamario Taylor videos, please.
1: Well, I got to give everybody their
0: No, best. I don't care. Give me Kamario all day. Give me 10 Kamario clips every single day throwing the football.
2: Like we talked yesterday, like where they're not really letting him get outside the pocket too much. They're just trying to keep him in there so he can work on that. And like the exciting plays aren't going to be like that. I think there's enough enthusiasm and optimism at this point. Like I said, this is the point of camp where everybody starts talking themselves into whatever. That their team is going to be, you know, whatever at this point. Text line is telling me I've sent too many messages. I've sent like 3 messages.
0: I know. There must have been a lot of something in mornings or middays, because
2: Gerard must have just gone off on the text line today. Because how am I? So that being said, the guy who said that you're worried that we blocked you, I was trying to tell you that, you know, jokingly that we had, but we haven't. We're still getting your text. Anyway,
0: it doesn't look like Gerard went crazy on the text line in response today, so I don't know what's going on here.
2: You're getting the same thing, though?
0: I am getting the same thing.
2: Yeah. So I think State fans are hopeful. Now, if you said, hey, you're going to have to put money down, they probably all wouldn't. If I said over or under, I mean, I would go high and go 5.5. I think he'd probably be 50-50, like over or under on wins, right? But I think they're optimistic that if things go well, and you know, I've said this the past few weeks. There's 3 things. Offensive line has improved. Defense has improved. Kamario Taylor is, in fact, an elite player. If you have those 3 things happen, you're going to win a good number of games. You're going to be have a chance to be a top 25 team. If 2 of those things happen, you'll go to a bowl game. If only one of them happens, well, 6-6 might be the best you can do. And even then, that would be a stretch. If none of them happen, well, I'll enjoy there'll be big podcast numbers for me when we're doing hot boards. But I think right now I think Kamario is the main reason for this optimism. But there is just a belief that this guy is going to be a special, special player for Mississippi State, and that he is going to elevate everybody else around him the way elite quarterbacks do. You know, we've made the jokes. You know, the first time I saw Kamario Taylor, I was like, there's going to be so many Cam Newton jokes made about this guy because he's just built the same way and he physically has some of the same attributes. But I always point this out, and by no means am I saying that Mississippi State's about to win the national title, but Cam Newton took a team that had one other guy that played in the NFL in its starting lineup on either side of the ball and won a national title. You know, so, I mean, an elite quarterback elevates everybody else around him. So if Kamario Taylor can be an elite quarterback, which I think he can, he has the talent to do so. This is an offense that certainly can feature talented quarterbacks. Then State might be better than expected, but we'll have to wait and see. Again, before I dive in, week one will tell us a lot. More than the average game against a lower-tier Sun Belt team would tell you.
0: Mm-hmm.
2: But at the same time, by the end of week two, I think at the end of week two, we will know either Mississippi State's going to be okay, Jeff Lebby is going to move forward in this team, and they're going to be okay, and they're going to go to a bowl game, and they're going to be all right. Or at the end of week two, we're going to be saying, well, we know State's going to be hiring a new coach at the end of the season.
0: We've said it before. It just bears repeating how the week three, how there are so much attention in week three is going to be paid elsewhere, but Shane Beamer and Jeff Lebby need that game basically for their jobs. Both of them are as early as week three coaching for their jobs in that game. And that's like the pressure on that one's pretty amazing when you think about it. South Carolina, correct me if I'm wrong, Haydad, they have 2 walkthroughs going into that game. They should be 2-0.
2: Right. I just did an interview about South Carolina today. Yes, they start the season off with 2 of their 3 non-conference games, and their only tough non-conference game is at the end of the year when they play Clemson. So, yes, they should have very little in terms of competition before they get to play Mississippi State. State, on the other hand, having to go to Minnesota. If you win that game, it should give you a lot of confidence that you can go to South Carolina and duplicate that result, I would think.
0: For sure. And I mean, nothing helps a young quarterback more than confidence. Going on the road and winning and just you know, shaking that off. Columbia is a different animal than Minnesota, but still, you go into another road game and you're like, ah, done this.
2: Exactly.
0: I'm good here.
2: And look, if you are able to slow down Anthony Smith, the Minnesota defensive end, you're going to believe you can slow down Dylan Stewart as well. So,
1: yeah, with State, it's just going to be really quick. We're going to find out what this team has early.
2: If they don't beat ULM by 30-plus points, and I'm talking about like 45-10, something like that. If ULM is over 17 points, if State is under 35 points, that's not a good sign. No. And then, you know, the next week will just be what it is. But, yeah, when we come to work on, I guess it's Monday, September the 14th, this show, I'll tell you, I will be very confident on what I'm telling you about what Mississippi State's going to be the remaining 10 games of the season.
0: Saturday scrimmage was closed, right?
2: Correct.
0: Was it one of those where super special alums got to go watch, though?
2: Well, that's true for every country.
0: So a member of our audience is flexing his money on us, unintentionally so.
2: Yeah.
0: But he's flexing a little bit because he says, as a State fan, I was excited, but after watching Saturday scrimmage, I was not too impressed. I understand it's a point in camp where the defense has seen the offense a lot and has an idea of what they're running, but the offense did not look great Saturday. He also said, surprise player of camp has to be Billy Puckett. Dude looked great and made great throws on Saturday.
2: That's not good if Billy Puckett is the surprise player. If you're the backup quarterback who's not going to play unless there's an injury.
0: Wouldn't he be the fourth string quarterback?
2: No, I think he's number two.
0: Really?
2: He's had a really good camp.
0: He even
2: camp.
0: Beat out A.J. Swan?
2: He's having a really good camp.
0: Good for him.
2: He and A.J. are battling for second. Rashada is a very distant fourth in this one from what I've been told. But that said, I think, as I mentioned on yesterday's show, when the scrimmages are set up in such a way that if Kamario Taylor exits the pocket, they blow the whistle, the defense is just going to have an advantage there.
0: True.
2: They're just, you know, they know that, hey, he's got to stay in the pocket so we can do this, that, or the other. So I don't take too much away from that, other than the fact that last year the defense didn't really matter what advantage you gave them, that you were probably going to be able to move the football on them. So I don't take too much away from any practice. You know, I feel that once you get to the game and Kamario Taylor is able to just do whatever he wants, he has the full keys to the car, it'll be a totally different look for Mississippi State.
0: Wait, did you just get a text through on the text line?
2: No, did I?
0: Somebody wrote preach. You did.
2: I got one through.
0: All right, we're good.
2: But the one I sent before that didn't go through.
0: Yeah, mine got blocked as well.
2: Let me see if I can send it again. We're having some issues today. Technical difficulties, they have.
0: You know, it is what it is. Probably that Lane Kiffin.
2: Just that one went through. That's weird. All right, well, whatever.
0: That's crazy. Minnesota's going to be big a lot if they lose a lot of wind out of the sails. And
2: if they, never mind, a lot. It's over.
0: It's over.
2: It's over.
0: We're on the show. Coaching search in baseball.
2: Yeah, we come on the show on Monday after Mississippi State loses to Minnesota. I'm going to tell you that I don't believe Jeff Lebby will survive this season. You know, and look, could he turn it around, win 7 or 8 straight? Sure, he could, but would that be likely? Would that be, you know, what Vegas odds would be? Would the probabilities be in favor of that? No, they would not.
0: State's more talented than Minnesota.
2: Yeah, I think
0: PJ Fleck would trade rosters, boom, right now.
2: I think he would. You know, obviously the Smith kid is a difference maker for them, and you know that can be the kind of guy who can swing a game if he's just pressuring Kamario and State can't block him. But I do think State is the more talented team. I think Fleck is a better coach, and it's on the road. So, you know, what do I always say with these games where they're toss-ups, right? Who's the better coach?

0: who's the better quarterback, and where's the game being played. Two out of three favor Minnesota. So it's going to be a tough game for Mississippi State. But they need to find a way to win it. And if they do that, then everything's on the table for them. If they lose, it's going to be a long year here in Starkville.
1: He said, not flexing muscles. Former players are allowed to watch. Thanks for the great content. I tried to reply and said, we appreciate you. But again, the text line won't let me reply. So I'll just say publicly, we really appreciate you being here. And thanks for the insight. I still maintain, it's a soapbox I'd always get on. Fans should be allowed to see an open scrimmage or an open practice of their team as they get ready for the season. They should be allowed to do it. If the NFL and their billions of dollars allows fans to do it.
0: College is the only place you can't do it. I can go to any high school in the state and sit in the stands and watch practice, and the NFL allows it to a certain degree. You know, once they go to their facilities, no, but during the preseason, you can go out there and watch practice.
1: Yeah.
0: College is the only place where that happens. It's the only place where players aren't required to talk or can't talk to the media. It's just how it is. It's just so weird.
1: It's weird. It's frustrating, too, because I think you guys deserve that. But, hey.
0: Especially since you guys are the ones paying for the players.
1: And the salaries and everything. Yeah. My goodness. Sports Talk Mississippi. Hey, we have an interesting team to get to on the countdown of 100 teams in 100 days. I think I am talking myself into picking them to win the national championship, although we will do that on Friday, but we'll go to the SEC when we come back for the countdown of 100 teams in 100 days.
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11: For Super Talk News, I'm JT Mitchell. The Vicksburg mayor has announced an agreement he says will put the city's ambulance operation into a surplus for

0: The first time in five decades, Mayor Willis Thompson says the agreement allows the Vicksburg Fire Department to provide emergency and non-emergency ambulance transports to Merritt Health. Based on what the Board of Aldermen approved during today's meeting, the city will bill patients and insurers for eligible transports, while the hospital will cover certain transports that cannot be legally billed. Additional revenue will go towards the fire department, its personnel, vehicles, and equipment. Over a month after a body was found burned and wrapped inside a tarp in Greenville, an identity has been released. Greenville PD said the man was Robert Elliott. Elliott's remains were found alongside Thornton Street on July 21st. The investigation into how he died continues.
1: This is professional ballplayer and former Mississippi State Bulldog, Jake Mangum.
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1: Deep into single
0: Only a few left. We were talking about the cream of the crop. The best of the best. 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
4: Okay, ready? 3, 2, 1.
1: Somebody in the text line said, wow, Borky picking Auburn, hot take. No, sir, not picking Auburn. I'm going one state to the east.
0: To the house that Lars Tate built.
1: There you go. The Georgia Bulldogs. I like Georgia's band. I like the fight song. Yeah. I like the lone trumpeter.
0: I like Georgia's band. I like the lone trumpeter. Their fight song is the battle hymn of the Republic. Let's just call it what it is.
1: That is what it is.
0: It's not a great fight song.
1: What a cool place, though. Sanford Stadium. Awesome. I've been twice in my life, and each time I've really enjoyed it. The game day atmosphere, great. The stadium nestled in the campus there is really cool. The only thing that I think is wrong with it architecturally is they built upper decks, but they don't stack over the lower decks. They went out instead of over top. Drives me nuts when stadiums do that. You want all of your fans to be closer to the field. Either way, though, great place to watch a game. Really passionate fan base, cool town, cool campus. It's just a really enjoyable weekend to go watch a game at Georgia.
0: The best college town in America is Athens, Georgia.
1: 93,033 seats on the nose at Sanford Stadium right there in Athens, and they have just done nothing but win since Kirby Smart has taken over. That year, 1-8-5, obviously not great. Since then, he has made at least an appearance in the SEC Championship every year but one, and that one was the COVID year. They have won two national championships, and they have won double-digit games in every single season, except for the COVID year because, you know, they didn't play that many games.
0: Right.
1: Every year, they've won double-digit games. Every year but one, they've played in an SEC championship, two national championships, his run. People keep saying Georgia has fallen off. I don't know what on earth you could possibly be talking about with Kirby Smart and Georgia falling off. You are nuts because they're going to be right back competing for a national championship again this season. Stockton is back.
0: We got to fix this text thing.
1: It's driving me nuts.
0: That says constant shots, hey, Dad. What? What did I take a shot at? Continue going, though, Wonka Borky. Now, but the person knows I want to know. Just text me and let me know what I'm taking shots at.
1: Gunnar Stockton, the quarterback, back. Talent all over the field. Less depth because everybody has less depth these days. But they have a national championship contending roster. And they had one last year, but they got tripped up. Here's how it looked. They beat Marshall, Austin Peay, and then they won at Tennessee in overtime. Remember the kicker that was so nervous he was shaking? That was that game.
0: That's unbelievable, yeah.
1: Then they lost at Alabama, or lost to Alabama by 3, which was a huge win for Kalen DeBoer.
0: Mm-hmm.
1: Alabama's a thorn in Kirby Smart's side. Everybody else he dominates. Alabama, though, for whatever reason.
0: Well, it's weird, but it's absolutely true.
1: Beat Kentucky. They won at Auburn. They beat Ole Miss at home. Remember, they had to come back to win that one in the fourth quarter. They beat Florida in Jacksonville. I guess that game's not being played in Jacksonville this year. Isn't that right?
0: That's correct.
1: Doing a home-and-home deal. Or no, they're playing in Orlando.
0: Yeah, I don't know why. Just play the game at home, but whatever. Whatever, man.
1: They won at Mississippi State. They beat Texas badly. That was when you kind of woke up to, oh, Georgia's for real. Because they scraped by Florida. They had to come back to beat Ole Miss at home. They didn't play well at Auburn. And then they dominated Texas. And that's when you kind of knew that they had a chance to be a title contender. They beat Charlotte and then Georgia Tech to end the season. They beat Alabama comfortably. It was 28-7. That's a comfortable win in the SEC championship game.
0: Mm-hmm.
1: And then they go to the Sugar Bowl. Had a halftime lead. The Kewon Lacy strip fumble return for a touchdown. A lot of people, hand up. I kind of thought that was the end for Ole Miss. It was not the end for Ole Miss. They came back and won. Georgia falls again in the Sugar Bowl. Back-to-back years, they fell in the Sugar Bowl. One of the most iconic nights in Ole Miss football history, and you know, we all know the rest after that. But Georgia this year reloading,
0: 100%,
1: and this is a team, and frankly, they've got a schedule that sets up pretty nicely.
0: They have the easiest schedule in the SEC.
1: It certainly is in that discussion.
0: It obviously helps that they don't have to play themselves, but they skip LSU and Texas.
1: They open with Tennessee State. You know that mascot, right?
0: Tennessee State is the Tigers?
1: The Tigers. And okay. Does Eddie George still coach there?
0: No, he's at Bowling Green now.
1: That's right. He is at Bowling Green now. Back to the old roots in Ohio.
0: Or Puff, whatever that cat was last year. Remember him?
1: Yeah, I remember the Bowling Green cat. Western Kentucky, before making a road trip to Arkansas, they host Oklahoma and Vanderbilt before going to Alabama. They host Auburn before their off week. They have a late off week, October 24th. And then they play Florida at Mercedes-Benz Stadium in Atlanta, is where this game is listed as the venue. I don't know why I thought Orlando. Oh, I know why, because that's where the Jags are playing as the stadium gets renovated. That's why I thought Orlando.
0: But apparently next year it's in Orlando.
1: Mea culpa, guys. My bad on that. Then they go to Ole Miss on November 7th. That could be a massive football game.
0: Just depends. Yeah, but it was 2 years ago.
1: It could be this year as well. They host Missouri. They go to South Carolina and host Georgia Tech. Like you said, I mean, they don't play Texas. They don't play Texas A&M. They do have to go to Ole Miss and Alabama. That ain't easy.
0: Right.
1: But they did get a lot of schedule breaks this season. And Georgia Tech, they're playing at home. So their non-conference power game.
0: That's three straight home games against Georgia Tech, because Georgia Tech, like a bunch of idiots, put their game in Atlanta last year where it was full of Georgia fans. So the guy on the text line was mad that I said Athens was the best college town. He thinks Oxford is. Well, of course you do. Guys, let's just have this.
1: That wasn't a shot. A shot would have been, I think Oxford is the worst SEC town. That's a shot, because
0: here's the question I would ask. Have you been to Athens? Because if you have and you want to still say, well, Oxford is better, well, then you're just biased. There's no practical reason to say that.
1: There are people that have been to both that have no affiliation that think
0: would
1: choose Oxford.
0: I disagree.
1: You are the biased one in that conversation.
0: I say all the time Oxford's a great college town. But it is not better than Athens in any way. Athens is like a clean New Orleans. Like, if New Orleans didn't smell like shame, cat waste.
1: You're just getting into
0: wasting.
1: Subjective opinion there. And
0: it's
1: thinking
0: not,
1: that,
0: though. It's I'm not. I am
1: you,
0: not.
1: You are.
0: I am
1: that
0: not.
1: That is the denotation of subjective is what the debate I mean, that you no are way. In.

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1: Not a lot, but you know, only four appetizers, but one of them is crispy pork belly. So you've automatically got my attention.
2: There you go.
1: Then a wide variety of seafood and steaks. Salmon and grits, that sounds really good. Stuffed pork tenderloin, yes. This one sounds good. Shrimp, salmon, sauteed with bacon, with all over pasta. Yeah. Yeah, I'll absolutely eat that. Bone-in pork chop, you have my attention. A braised short rib, why not? Everything on this menu sounds really, really good. They don't have the dessert menu on here. That's a little concerning, but I'm sure, based on what I'm seeing from the food, the desserts are probably really, really good as well. Thing about Athens, if you've ever been there, there's a ton of great restaurants, a ton of great places to go. But according to my friend Avery, this is the one that stands out. So, if you're ever in Athens, Georgia, for a game or for whatever reason, you just want to go see, you know, the birthplace of REM, head over to Last Resort Grill, and you can tell them that Hey Dad and Borky, and in this case, Avery, sent you.
2: This is a little atypical for... This will make you feel old. Former player has a son that's playing high school football or whatever. It's not a former player, but it's still going to make you feel old.
1: Okay.
2: Dwayne Carter is a kicker.
1: Oh, I saw
2: Gainesville, Georgia. The son of Lil Wayne is a high school football kicker.
1: Yeah.
2: I remember when Lil Wayne was barely above high school.
1: Well, he used to be little. He used to be Lil Wayne. What's next? We're going to find out he's old Jeezy? What's going on here?
2: I mean, can you be Lil anymore when you've got a kid kicking in high school? I feel like you just got to be Wayne at that point. Like, I'm Wayne now.
1: Yeah.
2: He's Lil Wayne. I'm Wayne.
1: Big Wayne.
2: Yeah.
1: Or something. I don't know. I knew a father and son that were Big Wayne and Lil Wayne, so I don't know if that would work or not.
2: Somebody says you mean the birthplace of widespread panic.
1: No, I didn't. I did not mean that. I know that that's where they're from, but...
2: You meant R.E.M.?
1: I definitely meant R.E.M., 100%. 10 times out of 10, I meant REM.
2: That's President Carter to you boys. There you go.
1: Yeah, well, you know.
2: 6 year old.
1: So, Lucas and Union has been to the Last Resort Grill, so the Carolina crab cakes are elite. I'll take your word for that. I love a good crab cake.
2: So glad that you guys are with us. We are Sports Talk Mississippi from the Pearl River Resort Studio. Back in just a minute.

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0: So, something that you didn't mention. But
1: about Athens?
0: About what? Athens? No, no, no. Totally changes the topic.
1: All right.
0: But like, the NCAA, right? The most out-of-touch organization on planet Earth, right? So, all of this is going on. Guys who were in the NFL a day ago are going to be allowed to play college football this season. Guys are getting their 6th, 7th, 8th, 9th, 10th, I don't know, years of eligibility. But they still wanted to suspend Arian Carter for 2 games because he took a flight, paid back the difference of the flight that he was paid, and they were going to suspend him for 2 games. Thank gosh, cooler heads prevailed at the NCAA, and they've cut that suspension to 1 game. Like, what are we doing? A guy who played in the NFL this past weekend can play college football, but a guy who got something paid for him, paid it back. Well, we'll knock it down to 1 game. Like, the people who run the NCAA are the most out of touch.
1: Yep.
0: People. I mean, it's incredible how much they trip over their own 2 feet in everything that they do. So Arian Carter, he will get to play against Georgia Tech at least. Thank goodness for that.
1: And yet, Ted Cruz still wants them to be the ones that run things. That's why I don't like the Saving College Sports Act. That's why I don't like it. Because even though Maria Cantwell and Ted Cruz don't really know who's going to enforce any of the rules that they're creating out of nowhere, presumably it would be the NCAA. I don't think that they are capable of doing that.
0: No, I agree.
1: This is something that could have been avoided. There's a guy that covers sports in South Mississippi, coastal Mississippi, that's been going after me on Twitter. This is what you wanted. You wanted this. No.
0: Oh, really? Oh, ooh, let me look that up.
1: No, my friend. As I explained to you there.
0: You wanted it.
1: I've spent years talking about NIL because the NCAA was violating the law. And they could have gotten out ahead of it.

0: because people like me were talking about it all the way back in 2016. Hey, do it now so it doesn't go crazy later. They knew it. That was a position that a lot of people had that told them, hey, Mark Emmert, do it now. You're going to start losing in court because you can't defend your rules in court because they're against the law. Do it now. Give them a cut of the money. Do it now. But instead, they dug their feet in and they didn't act. And then they started losing in court at every turn, and they now have to give so much more than they would have had they gotten out ahead of it, had they gotten out ahead of the transfer portal. Hey, stop restricting transfers in the way that you currently do it. Give them one penalty-free trade. Do all that, and then you won't get sued because they'll be happy, and they won't even think about antitrust stuff. But, again, this chaos is my fault for wanting them to get out ahead of it.
1: Yeah.
0: So.
1: 100%.
0: Somebody says, what's your solution? Then yes, y'all promoted it. Own it. I offer the solution literally every single time we talk about it.
1: Yeah.
0: It is up to you to hear it or not. Every time we've talked about this, we have given the same explanation. Every time. Stop treating the football team the same as the golf team. It's easier said than done for sure, but you had a decade to do this and you chose not to. And collectively bargain the same way that the Tennessee AD is talking about. Kirby Smart has talked about it now. Drop the charade and create an agreement that does not violate the law. And more on Mornings with Richard Cross. It baffles me that a bunch of self-professed conservatives are for the NCAA and the government restricting the freedoms of Americans that did not agree to it. That's hypocrisy to me. But
1: I don't know how to break this to you. But a lot of that at the government level. A lot of it. A lot of people, I'm going to put a toe in the pool here, but a lot of people espousing conservative values in one way and not in the other way.
0: Don't call yourself a conservative if you want the NCAA to have supreme power over legal adults.
1: There are very few conservatives in the world of politics anymore. It's just, you know, what do they want? It's what do they want government to pay for more than anything else?
0: Every time we've talked about it, I've said the same thing. All the way back from 2016 to now, the same thing. They chose not to act. That's why they're in this mess. And hopefully the Big Ten and the SEC and the ACC and the Big 12 can at least enforce something. They've been talking to their... you know, in-house counsel and lawyers and all that stuff all day today, making sure that they can try to enforce something. Maybe they can. But we will not talk about this for the rest of the day because...
1: yes, that's very good.
0: Mississippi State made two announcements today that we have to get to on the other side of the news. We will start the 5 o'clock hour with those. One involves a logo and one involves future games. We will talk about that. For your college football fix, 5 o'clock hour coming up, football coming up after the news.
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3: 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I'm Tom Rigotti. 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The multi-Grammy winner and actress, known for her flashy style and later her humanitarian work, spent decades in the public eye. Fox's Tanja J. Powers has more on Dolly's life.
4: 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Her biggest hits include 9 to 5, Jolene, Here You Come Again, and I Will Always Love You. 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
3: 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She was 80 years old. This has been a Fox News alert. I'm Tom Rigotti.
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6: Here's your Delta weather forecast. I'm JT Mitchell. The National Weather Service shows sunshine with some clouds widely separated by thunderstorms throughout the day. Highs hovering around 94 degrees with the feel-like highs well above triple digits. Track any showers by going to the radar at supertalk.fm.
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8: 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I'm Caleb Saylor. The Mississippi Department of Transportation will soon begin a multi-year project to renovate roads and bridges along I-55 and I-20 in Jackson.
9: We will upset the traffic flow as well as the local community if we broke it up in phases and then 2 miles at a time, or from one interchange to another. That means that each time we do it, we want to get into a slowing down of the traffic as well as closure. So you would think after one or two times that we would be finished, and then we come back 6 months or a year later and we have to do another phase of it, and we're taking you back through because it's the same quarter.
8: That was MDOT Commission Chairman Willie Simmons. 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Call 662-883-6262 today.
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0: Hour number three, Sports Talk Mississippi. Michael Borky, Brian Haydad with you. Somebody on the text line wants us to be a political show. We can do that, Haydad. Politics with Borky and Haydad.
1: Let's not.
0: What we could do, oh, what was that show called? Coast to Coast, where they talked about aliens and all that stuff?
1: Oh, yeah, conspiracy theories and stuff. Yeah, for sure.
0: We might need to do a week in the summer where, like, hey, guys.
1: A week is a bit much. I knew a
0: full
1: week.
0: I'm down for a full week.
1: Oh, gosh.
0: We just go straight up Joe Rogan. Just, hey, you had an alien encounter once. Let's talk for 3 hours about this.
1: I did. Who had that? I didn't have that. I've never had an alien encounter. I've had a paranormal encounter, but not an alien encounter.
0: Get Gary to tell you about his alien encounter. He has one.
1: Okay, so we have an alien encounter and we have a paranormal encounter.
0: See?
1: Encounter here on Super Talk. Well, you have anything?
0: No, I don't think so.
1: Okay. Have you ever had an encounter with the college football fix?
0: I think everybody is about to have an encounter with the college football fix.
1: The college football fix is driven by your Mississippi Ford dealers. Built Ford Tough, the best-selling truck in America, wants you to have a close encounter with them. The close encounter of the sales kind. You're looking to buy a new truck? You don't need to hop on the spaceship. 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Thank you for your attention to this matter. I like how you just brushed off that I've had a paranormal encounter.
0: Well, so, I mean, I'd love to know more about it, honestly, because that stuff interests me.
1: Yeah.
0: What happened?
1: Okay. I'll tell the story. So, I don't know. I don't know. But one night, so I've told people before, like, I have back issues. And so, usually twice a night, I'll get up from the bed, go lay down in a recliner for like an hour, go back to bed, right? One night, I woke up. I had a bad dream. I don't remember what the dream was about. I just remember that it was bad. And, you know, normally when I wake up and I have a bad dream, you know, when you're married, you got somebody else in the room with you. But I'm in the living room by myself. And I'm like, I really don't want to stay in the recliner. So I close my eyes, and I'm going to go back to sleep. And I hear a voice go, "Get out!" And I booked it back to the bedroom and went to sleep.
0: I love that so much.
1: Yeah, I heard it as clear as I hear you right now. I heard that voice.
0: I used to watch Ghost Hunters and stuff when I was a kid. I loved all that, the EMF readings and all that stuff. Man, I was so locked in.
1: I had a paranormal encounter with my mother-in-law sitting on the chair. That's the end of the segment. I got nothing left to give.

0: How'd you explain it to your wife? What did you say?
1: It's like looking into the future.
0: What did she say to you?
1: I will pass out.
0: When you open the door, she just go, oh, hello.
1: Oh, my God, my abs are burning. Ah. Scheduling news.
0: Lock the door next time, Kathy. Yeah,
1: exactly. Lock the door.
0: Come on, Meemaw. What are you doing?
1: Oh, my gosh.
0: Jeez. It's almost like she wanted to be found.
1: Somebody's saying bad drugs do that. Buddy, I have never taken a drug a day in my life. Never, not once. Never taken an illegal drug. Obviously, I've taken, you know, legal drugs.
0: Mississippi State released a video today, hey, Dad.
1: Oh!
0: Showing
1: Jerry
0: off,
1: Clower there. Goodness gracious.
0: But Mississippi State released a video today showing off. It was a nice video. The old highlights with the interlocking and the new, and it had a voiceover and everything. What did that release from Mississippi State actually mean? Did it mean that interlocking is a logo forever? Yeah. What did it mean?
1: So, and we asked Coach Zach

0: Selman about this at the Not Fall camp when we had him in Starkville. And, you know, just basically like, is that now the official logo? Because by the end of the season, State was wearing it almost every week, and you just sort of go from there. You know, they wore it against Ole Miss. They wore it against in the bowl game. They had the black alternates with the interlocking. I know that, you know, State wants to brand the State script. They want that to be like the overarching athletic department logo. And then you have the M over S, the baseball logo. That is always going to be the baseball logo. Interlocking needs to be the football logo, just for football. It doesn't go to the other sports. I think that's what's happening here. They haven't made like an official, you know, whatever. I don't really know that you need to. So my guess is somebody's asking about it on the C-Spark text line. Will the interlocking be at midfield this year? I think it will be. I don't know that for a fact, but I think that's where they're trending. And I think the next step is to take the giant banner M off the side of the stadium. I don't know what that process is like. I don't know if it's going to be a this year, next
1: year.
0: Probably
1: an expensive one, to tell you the truth.
0: Probably so, but I mean, it feels like it's something you're going to have to do at this point. So
1: we will not see the banner M anymore with football uniforms and field paint.
0: I don't think so. I mean, it might still be. I think last year wasn't like on the collar, like right here. Mm-hmm. I don't know if that's going to be there or not. I don't know if there's a new jersey coming or anything like that. But as far as on the helmet, I don't think you're going to see it as much with football. And I don't know how much you're going to see it really with basketball either, because they do a lot of script State.
1: Yeah.
0: And they do that. It's not the banner M, but it's like the Mississippi State look. I think that they stick to that more than anything else. So we shall see.
1: So what happens to script State with
0: script
1: football?
0: State is the athletic department logo. For football, I don't know that you'll be seeing it as much. I think they might break it out every now and then, but I think it's just going to, I think State, when State plays ULM, I think they'll be wearing interlocking helmets, and then the rest of the year, probably interlocking helmets at, 11 out of 12 games? You know, maybe they have one script State game, but I would be surprised by that, to be honest with you. This is what the fans, the overwhelming majority of fans want.
1: Are there too many logos, too many cooks in the kitchen? Kind of a losing of a brand identity a little bit.
0: Yeah, which is why I think for the overarching thing, you keep the State idea. You know, the M over S has been baseball's logo since time immemorial. And I think when you see that MSU, that people identify that with Mississippi State. I don't think it's a problem. I mean, look, we say this, but like for Ole Miss, right? They don't have the squiggly, the curses Ole Miss for baseball. They have the M.
1: Mm-hmm.
0: You know, for basketball, they have a bunch of different stuff. And then they have, you know, for football, they have
1: the script.
0: So, you know, LSU is the same way. What they have on their football helmet, they don't have that on their basketball jerseys. They don't have that on their baseball jerseys. I don't think it's a problem.
1: Clemson has a baseball-specific logo.
0: They have a
1: stuff.
0: C, right?
1: Yeah. A weird C that
0: football,
1: they don't use
0: for
1: anything else.
0: So, you know, very few schools. Like, Georgia is one of the few that, like, the G is just kind of overarching for them. But I don't think it's too many. I think it's fine. Plus, look, here's the idea. Here's the truth of the matter. You got fans who want to buy a polo for football, and then they want to buy one for basketball, and they want to buy one for baseball. Well, there's three different logos, so you're getting more money out of all of them.
1: Yeah, that helps, too. It really does.
0: Helps your merch sales.
1: So, you know, script logos aren't unique, but Ole Miss's is. The letters stacked on top of each other kind of stands out. I think the same thing applies to the Mississippi State interlocking. Mm-hmm. Like, there are other logos that have the letters of the school that go diagonally from top left to bottom right. But the interlocking MSU stands out as unique among those. It looks different, and it looks uniquely you.
0: It's what you affiliate with the best years of Mississippi State football. Like, when you think about Mississippi State at its best, it's that logo. And even the year in 14 when they were number one in the nation, their uniforms that you were modeled after those uniforms. They just didn't change the logo on the helmet. So, yeah, I think that's definitely the case. I'll take this time to use my platform, if I may, to do the same thing I did on Twitter. It is unbelievable that there were employees of the university who, for 20-plus years, spilled a lie that this logo, that Nike decided, of all the things that they could do with their billions of dollars, they wanted to buy Mississippi State's logo and keep it under wraps. The dumbest lie ever told for 20-plus years by numerous athletic department people. Thank goodness that has been dispelled. That was one of those things that people would say that. I'd be like, I want you to say that out loud again. and tell
1: you've
0: me
1: been on this for a while. This is not a hindsight thing for you. You've been on this for years.
0: Since the first time I heard it, I was like, are you really expecting me to believe that Nike owns this logo that Mississippi State has had a variation of since the 70s? There's no chance that that's true. And it wasn't. Of course it wasn't. And here we are. So this is what the fans wanted. They spoke out in droves. I talked about it at length on my podcast when we had Zach Selman a year ago, remember, at the Not Fall Camp. We talked about it in great, great detail.
1: And he revealed a little something that
0: he was, he let us know that something was coming. And then like a week later, they had the all whites that they wore for Tennessee were unveiled. And, you know, this is what your fans want. It's an easy, Lebby talked to us about take the layups. This was a layup. Your fans wanted it. What do I always say? There are two kinds of fans. Fans that love a particular uniform and fans that don't care. So the fans that don't care don't matter because they'll support anything. The fans that want a certain thing, you got to cater them sometimes. And nobody was begging for the banner M. People were begging for this.
1: And I understand why. I mean, I know you State fans, you care about Haydad's opinion on this more than me. Of course, it's natural, but from the outside looking in, I think it just looked, the uniforms that came with this on the throwback day looked better. Mm-hmm. The helmet looks better with this on it. There's power behind that logo. It just looks really good.
0: Yeah.
1: It's your college football fix. Scheduling news. We'll stay in Starkville for that when we come back.
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0: Welcome back, Sports Talk Mississippi. Somebody says now if Ole Miss will trash the practice pants and be back with the gray. It does appear that, you know, the powder blue is not going anywhere, but I do think they're prepared to start looking like Ole Miss again. I like powder blue. Hand up, I like it. I think it's a good color, especially when you match powder blue jerseys on the field with a red out in the stadium. That aesthetic, I think, just looks awesome. The colors, the history of why the school wears the color is a good college football story. Mistake at the paint shop sent you the wrong color. If that's even a true story, doesn't matter, but that's what the lure is, so it works. But like the Egg Bowl uniform, you didn't look like Ole Miss that day. I don't know who you looked like, but you didn't look like Ole Miss that day.
1: The one from this past year?
0: Yeah, it was the powder helmet and then white with powder stripes and numbers and white pants. It's like, you don't look like you.
1: Yeah.
0: You got to go back to looking like yourself. You've got great uniforms. I think if Ohio State's not too good to do alternates, you aren't either, is my stance on that. But when you stray too far away from the light, it starts getting dark.
1: Yeah, there's only two places where I would say alternate uniforms should never happen. Alabama and Penn State. Those are the classic. They don't need to be trifled with. But
0: even Georgia's wearing a white helmet this year.
1: Georgia's doing a white helmet. They've done the blackout before. Yeah, it's no problem.
0: So we teased it a second ago, got some scheduling news out of Starkville.
1: Yeah, and this is going to become the norm. And it's going to be for, you know, Mississippi State and Ole Miss. These are going to be the things we have coming up. So it's Mississippi State added a home game for the 2028 season with Louisiana Tech. That is as a result of a game that was canceled where Mississippi State was supposed to go to Memphis. So, you know, that we've talked about this before, that road games with group of six teams are going to become a thing of the past. It's just going to become, if you can't play us in Starkville, we can't do business with you. All right, State will always be able to find the home and home games with the Power Four team that they have to play, but they just can't do this anymore because of the nine-game schedule. So Memphis out in 2028, Louisiana Tech coming to Starkville as in. And we talked about it with Jeremy McClain, and it's been brought up again. I think I saw somebody on Twitter talking about it today that, you know, Mississippi State is scheduled to go to Southern Miss, I believe, in 2030 or 2031. It's one of the two. I will be very, very surprised if that game happens. Now, I think that game can stay on the schedule if it's in Starkville, but a trip to Hattiesburg, it just seems unlikely that those kind of games will continue. State's also got games coming up with Tulane. I don't know if that will happen or not. And, you know,
0: you will have to play your Power 5 opponent at home
1: That same year.
0: And that's the only way.
1: Even then, I mean, are you for sure? You're only getting what? You get seven home games that way, or is it six?
0: Well, that would be seven. But remember the SEC with the imbalanced schedule. Yeah, some years you'll have five home games, some you'll have four.
1: It has to be the year you have the five home games plus your Power 5. Because you're going to want to keep seven home games.
0: Yes.
1: So you can't do it. You're playing five on the road, and then you have another road non-conference. That's only six games at home. Nobody's going to want to do that.
0: Can't do that.
1: It's just not going to be that way. So this is the new thing with college football. So Louisiana Tech, good Sun Belt program, played in Starkville many times before, has given State some real trouble in past seasons. Obviously, that was a long time ago, but I mean, even Leach's, his second year, remember that game? Louisiana Tech got up, it was 34-10 or something like that, and State had to put on a furious comeback to win it. So,
0: what year was the crazy third and goal from
1: third
0: the
1: and 97?
0: Seven?
1: Yeah. That was 2017, that was Mullins last year.
0: It's incredible.
1: One of the all-time plays in the history of Mississippi State's been involved in two of the craziest long-distance third downs. You had third and 57, and then they upped the ante with third and 97. So yeah, like I said, you know, FB schedules is not the be-all, end-all. They don't have everything locked in as far as all that stuff goes, but looking ahead, you know, 2027, State has three non-conference games at home, Missouri State, Minnesota, Chattanooga. We also know that they'll play, Ole Miss. Let me see if I can get through this. Ole Miss, South Carolina, LSU, and Texas at home that year. So those are their seven home games that season. 2028, now we have North Alabama and Louisiana Tech, so State will need to find their Power Four game in there. 2029, West Georgia is the only game scheduled for Mississippi State. That's an FCS team, so they'll have to find two more games in there. 2030, Tulane at home, and then at Southern Miss. I just don't think that Southern Miss game will happen, or it will be switched to a home game. I don't know if USM would be willing to come to Southern to State 2 years in a row, but that's probably where you're looking at. Mm-hmm. And then 2032 at Tulane. We'll see if that happens. 2034, they have a home game scheduled with Memphis. I don't know if Memphis decided to keep the home game and just like, well, we'll just play one down in Starkville, or if that contract has been canceled entirely.
0: Well, Memphis has got a lot of work to do on the scheduling front. 2027,
1: both these teams do, yeah. I mean,
0: they don't have the power opponent in 2027. They don't have it in 28, 29, yeah, or 30, or 31.
1: State doesn't have any power games scheduled after 2027, so they've got to find a bunch of games.
0: That's crazy. Ole Miss is supposed to play at Oregon State in 2030.
1: State had a schedule with Texas Tech. They canceled that because, yeah, you don't. I mean, you got to try to find winnable games.
0: Yeah.
1: And right now, Texas Tech is not a winnable game. They had a home and home with Washington State when they were in the Pac-12. That doesn't count anymore, so they canceled that one. So, yeah, that's just kind of where it is.
0: I wonder if Texas Tech people, Cody Campbell, et cetera, are really happy that, you know, Lane's doing what he's doing right now. Because they were the offseason villain and, like, the butt of jokes about players and all that. Now they're not anymore. People have kind of forgotten about the Sorsby deal.
1: Oh, yeah. Well, I mean, that's just how it is in just about anything. You screw up, if you can ride it out for 2 days, the news cycle will pick somebody else up.
0: Yeah. Perhaps the SEC rule is going to change requiring the P4 game. Well, it is. It is required, but I don't think the television network is going to allow them to remove that now that they've got it.
1: Yeah, I would be surprised if that changes.
0: You're going to take a compelling 16 compelling games away
1: from
0: us?
1: Like, no. State Minnesota is not the most compelling game in the world, but that is getting the 2:30 CBS game. State versus Missouri State or, you know, Old Dominion or, you know, San Diego State is going to not get that spot. So, you know, that's not sellable inventory.
0: That's why the league should have never done it. But
1: I mean, that's just among other reasons, yeah.
0: Toothpaste is very much out of the tube with that right now.
1: 100%. Also, from a basketball standpoint, State with an exhibition against Memphis. Memphis just staying in the news here with Mississippi State. That's going to be October 23rd, I believe, for the Friday night before the Oklahoma game. State's doing a good job, by the way, of these things. Yeah, it's October 23rd. So before the Alabama game, you've got the home game or the home concert with Hardy at the Hump, and then the next home game, you've got a basketball exhibition against a pretty good program at the Hump. I like that. Give people a reason to not just come on Saturday. Come for the whole weekend. I like that.
0: Yeah, I've always thought that like things like soccer games, should you try as hard as you can to have those the night before a big home game. Or I can't decide if this would work or not, but if you have a night football game, play a soccer game at noon. I feel like you draw a pretty good crowd.
1: Yeah.
0: Like, hey, let's have some beers, go walk over to the soccer field, watch them play, and then have some more beers and walk over to the football game.
1: All right, we got somebody here who covers USM saying that Jeremy McClain has confirmed that that home game is no more, that it will be a single game in Starkville for 2029.
0: Not surprised. I mean, you can't. Yeah, frankly,
1: so that's.
0: I feel like the president. Quite frankly,
1: yeah,
0: you can't take a game. We love the town. We love the people in Starkville. We can't take a game away from them. But seriously, I think that. You owe it as an AD to your town to make sure that you have seven home weekends instead of six.
1: Yeah. So that means I'm interested. It says 2029. It was supposed to be 2031. So is that game still going to happen? Is it going to be two home games? I don't know.
0: So if it's in 29, State has West Georgia.
1: And then Southern Miss, and then they got to find the whatchamacallit, the Power Four team.
0: Somebody says, any validity to reports I'm seeing that Kiffin proactively recruited these NFL players to file lawsuits to return to college football? John Talty reported it. Yes, it's true. They were making calls, setting this up a long time ago. This isn't a whim. They've been preparing for this,
1: yeah,
0: as reported by John Talty, who would not report that.

0: that if he did not have that verified. He's not in the business of spreading fake news. So, yeah, that's true. 601-879-4395. I do, you know, I understand Ole Miss's stance on not playing Southern Miss. I get it. I think you can defend it.
1: Mm-hmm.
0: I would like to see that game played, though.
2: I would, too, but...
0: I would like to see them play. I understand why they think that there's no point.
2: It's just going to be home games going forward. There's no way around that.
0: Got to do it. Sports Talk Mississippi. We'll be back in just a minute.

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8: 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I'm Caleb Saylor. The Mississippi Department of Transportation will soon begin a multi-year project to renovate roads and bridges along I-55 and I-20 in Jackson.
9: We will upset the traffic flow as well as the local community if we broke it up in phases and then 2 miles at a time, or from one interchange to another. That means that each time we do it, we want to get into a slowing down of the traffic as well as closure. So you would think after one or two times that we would be finished, and then we come back 6 months or a year later and we have to do another phase of it, and we're taking you back through across the same quarter.
8: That was MDOT Commission Chairman Willie Simmons. 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
5: Well, let's just stay in Starkville, Borky, because we just got a little bit of breaking news, courtesy of Sam Sklar over at the Clarion Ledger. Former Mississippi State football players Jaron Manning and Malik Silla have sued the NCAA on August 25th, in hopes of gaining an extra year of eligibility. The petition filed in Octibahaw County Chancery Court requests a temporary restraining order, preliminary injunctive relief, permanent injunctive relief, and declaratory judgment. That's all that they have. There's nothing else to this story, but the legal wheels are in motion to get Silla and Manning on the field for Mississippi State this year.
6: Okay. There are a lot of you out there.
5: I know where you're going.
6: That had things to say about Ole Miss finding a friendly local judge to help them win football games. And the things that you said about Ole Miss doing that, oh, it's corrupt, it's terrible, and how dare they, in typical Ole Miss, keep that same energy.
5: Well,
6: because you're doing it times two.
5: I will do that.
6: You're doing it
5: if
6: 100% more.
5: If and only if the judge cries while giving the ruling, will I agree with you?
6: No.
5: And if he refers to the plaintiff and the defendants as if he calls them J-Man and Big Malik, I will agree with you.
6: Everything that you said.
5: I can get away with it because I thought that Chambliss should be eligible, but yes. I thought that the whole thing, that the judge was just an absolute caricature.
6: I'm
5: allowed.
6: That ending of that ruling is so, because it took away from the merit. It destroyed the merit.
5: You could have read War and Peace in the same amount of time it took him to read that ruling.
6: But, so that's gone now. You can't do that anymore. You cannot say that, or else you are a hypocrite. So you're doing the same thing. You are not doing the same thing. The team that you root for is now doing the same thing. That being said, so that's out of the way. Push that aside. I think since both of them fall under the category of having not signed a professional contract, as I understand it, maybe I have the facts incorrect, but as I understand it, they were not contracted players in the NFL. They had mini camp invites, which is, you know, not a contract, not on salary. Neither one of them were invited to training camp, so they weren't salaried NFL players. They should be allowed to play. The Big Ten created a rule today banning former NFL players from playing in the Big Ten, with the caveat being they have to be players that were on the 90-man roster. Neither one of them, as I understand it, were. I think the SEC should have the exact same rule. The exact same rule. And these two should be able to play without having to sue the NCAA to get there. The SEC might not, well, they probably still have to do this even if the SEC clears the way, because the NCAA currently does not allow them to play.
7: Yeah.
6: But if the SEC follows the same path as the Big Ten, which they should, the conference won't get in their way, which is an important step, because the conference is going to get into Daquan Wright's way, I believe. So they should be allowed to play. They will very easily win this injunction, or TRO, and then when the injunction comes, they'll get that too in a local court. But I think it's just.
7: So be it.
6: I think it's just. Because, hey, Dad, unlike most people, I guess we are capable of applying nuance to situations. These guys are different than Daquan Wright. And, no, it, you know, people will argue against that until they're blue in the face, but it's because they're incapable of everything's black and white.
7: Well, it's not everything's black and white. Everything's the color of your team. So, in some cases, everything's purple and gold. So everything's red and blue. Everything's maroon and white, whatever it is. So, yeah, but... I mean, and you know, somebody, Marty on the text lines, like, you know, welcome to the thing, Brian. I never said I totally agreed with this. Like, I get what they're saying, because now that everybody has 5 for 5, why, you know, should there be blank? Should there be a blanket waiver? Probably. But I guess you pointed out these are not two guys. Daquan Wright played in the NFL last weekend. He was in an NFL game last weekend.
6: He had a contract.
7: Yeah, that's. If I can't, you know, if I can't make you understand that that's different, it's because you're biased towards your team. Your Jerron Manning and Malik Sula were last weekend practicing with Mississippi State.
6: And this is the biggest question, CJ's. Did they receive any money from the NFL? That will be if the SEC does act, and that's a big if. Because I don't know what they're going to do. I like I said earlier in the show, I'm disappointed in the SEC for not being first again. The Big Ten beat them again. And that is a thing that just keeps happening. The Big Ten keeps getting in front of the SEC. But if they do what the Big Ten did, that will be the determining factor, generally speaking, depending on if the SEC can actually enforce this stuff. But let's just pretend that they can. That would be the determining factor. Did they sign contracts with these teams that gave them a salary to play? But again, the Big Ten's threshold is making the 90-man roster and getting invited to training camp. That's what they landed on. If the SEC lands on that too, these guys are good. The SEC won't get in their way. I wonder if they do come to that same conclusion. But again, I think they should, for whatever my opinion's worth to you.
7: Yeah, we'll see how it goes. I don't know. As I've said, you know, before, though, you know, when we get to week one, if these guys are playing, like, once the games start, it happens every year. Every year we have a whole offseason with all these stories about legalities and, you know, courtrooms and injunctions and everything else. And then week one starts and everybody's like, don't care. Watching games. Just watching games. So... You know, the truth of the matter is, if I watch week one when LSU plays Clemson, if Daquan Wright catches a touchdown pass, I don't really care. Somebody else would have caught that touchdown pass.
6: You're kind of unique in that, but that's okay.
7: I don't think I'm unique. I just think that there's more. I'll be honest with you. I'll be totally honest with you. I think you're unique. I think that the average college football fan just wants to watch the games and enjoy them and doesn't really care about all of the rest of this.
6: Well, the former pro thing is different.
7: It might very well be.
6: The former pro thing is where people... Even my dad called me and was like, Michael, this is ridiculous.
7: I think it's only unpalatable because it's the off season, and when we get to the games, it's just about cheering for your team.
6: What do you think Dabo's going to say? They won't play.
7: I hope he has something to say. I want to hear what Dabo has to say, because I know it'll be good.
6: My bet right now would be that... The two LSU guys don't play would be my bet right now. But if they do.
7: Yeah.
6: Oh, and just wait. If they do play. I mean, this is getting off into fantasy land. But if they do play and Clemson happens to win the game.
7: Well, now
6: the way Dabo will be in that post-game press conference. He might bring a cigar behind the podium and just...

0: just like, pardon me for a second, just pull out a ball of pappy.
1: Yeah.
0: I just gotta, you don't mind, do you? Does Dabo drink? I can't imagine he drinks.
1: I bet he does.
0: He's
1: very light, though. Like, he'll have a glass of wine with his steak dinner.
0: I bet he doesn't. I'd be surprised. What? You know, we've added another level to this, though, by the way. So, let's say they do play. Let's just say they play, right? They, you know what? The NCAA

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1: We keep finding ways to escalate this situation. We're taking a DEFCON 5. We're going to DEFCON 0.5. DEFCON, is that right? DEFCON 1's the worst one. We're going to DEFCON 0.5. We figured out how to make it worse than the imminent threat.
2: Could you imagine?
1: Can you imagine what would happen? Levitt rolls out the pass, fires in the end zone. It's caught. It's Daquan Wright. He shushes the crowd. Oh, my gosh. Place might collapse under the weight of hate.
2: It really might. They're not going to let this happen.
1: I agree with this guy. Absolutely, Brian. I don't care because we've complained about the NCAA since day one and nothing has changed.
2: The only difference here is it's conferences versus...
1: It's true, but...
2: They are undertaking this now. And how much does that change? I don't know. I mean, the Big Ten is putting their foot down hard, and it was unanimously supported by their member institutions. The SEC reportedly has 15 of 16 on board, with the only one being LSU that's not.
1: Yeah.
2: But Mississippi State getting in the game, and again, I think they should. All joking aside, I'm not really joking, though, because a lot of people had a lot of things to say. You're in the club, too.
1: Yeah.
2: With the finding a friendly local judge to get players eligible when the NCAA says that they're not. You're in the club, too. Join the club. But also, just like with the Chambliss thing, I think that the merit...
1: Our judge won't cry, though.
2: ...is in... God, hope not.
1: He will not.
2: But
1: I feel confident.
2: I don't know if that'll ever happen again.
1: It could only happen with Ole Miss.
2: But I think the merit is on your side. And those guys should be able to play, and I will defend that. But I remember what a lot of you said. People don't forget... Soccer. Super bad reference. We'll be back. Sports Talk Mississippi.
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0: Well, the news just continues to break.
1: What happened now?
0: The SEC has passed a rule that doesn't allow players to return to, from the NFL and play for an SEC school.
1: There it is.
0: That just broke from 1-3 Sports literally 60 seconds ago.
1: And there's that final line here. The commissioner is authorized to enforce this expectation with penalties against member institutions.
0: So previously declared for the NFL, NBA, or WNBA draft and did not appropriate withdrawal. So MLB is still good. Signed a contract with an NFL or other professional football team, NBA or G League, WNBA or affiliate team, or been listed on an NFL or other professional football league, NBA, G League, or WNBA roster. So I don't know.
1: So Ole Miss got a basketball commit today that, as of this ruling, cannot play. And I'm sorry if this offends people. Good. I don't think that should happen. To the guy earlier, if you're still around,
0: yeah,
1: and you thought that I would be okay, I'm not. He signed, I guess it was two NBA teams that he was a part of. Never made it to the league, doesn't matter. If he was under contract and getting paid by an NBA-affiliated team, I don't think he should be allowed to play basketball in college anymore. And if they fight that legally, I will say that's wrong. This does not clarify, does it? Hey, Dad, I'm looking. This does not clarify if it has the same provision that the Big Ten has that would allow Manning and Silla to play.
0: Yeah, I don't know. I don't know the answer to that. So,
1: because
0: let me see if I can get an answer in 60 seconds here.
1: Number one, previously declared for the NFL and did not appropriately withdraw would stop them from doing it. But again, the Big Ten's provision also has that, but says if they were not rostered, if they didn't have a contract, they can still play. So we don't know yet if the SEC has added that. This is just their talking points. Decision.
0: We got 3 minutes and 56 seconds. I just texted somebody. We'll see if they answer.
1: This will most... I don't know what LSU's going to do. I think it would be a mistake to sue the league. I think that would be a mistake.
0: Yeah.
1: Not only is the league authorized by the presidents of the league to penalize you, I think if it would climb, I mean, you can sue in a Baton Rouge court.

0: I guess. Mm-hmm. But the SEC would not have done this if they did not get legal advice that says that they can.
1: Yeah, that's the thing to remember, is they didn't just half-cock go off on this and be like, just put something out. They ran it through legal, which probably went over things with a fine-tooth comb and talked to enough people that they feel very confident. They would not just, like, the NCAA doing something just, you know, hey, let's just do something to do it. I totally believe that. The conferences themselves, I believe, they would have done the work. So
0: I mean, this makes, you know, a lot of basketball players. Will Wade's roster is in trouble as of this moment, for example. Again, Ole Miss had a basketball commit today. I assume under this rule is no longer able to play.
1: Yeah. Well, we shall see how it works. My guess is tomorrow's show will have a lot more clarity. You want me to go ahead and just reach out to Ross Dellinger now?
0: Yeah, because his day's been nuts. We go ahead and do that now. And then what we can do, though, at least for now, I believe...
1: I'd reach out to Portnoy, but he doesn't do this anymore.
0: Is put this to bed, though, at least for now. Again, suits are going to get filed. There's no doubt. Like, these, Daquan Wright's going to try to sue. Drew Rosenhaus is his agent. He's going to try to pull all kinds of crap.
1: Yeah.
0: But for now, the members of the SEC have agreed we can't have former NFL players on our roster. That is what this says, because the presidents have to agree to this. That's what this says. That the only way you can adopt a rule like this is if the presidents agree to it. So we'll see what happens next.
1: And I agree that, like, yes, the players will be the one that does the suing, but at that point it is... You can say it's not LSU suing the SEC, but it is. Because LSU can just say, like, guys, you probably shouldn't do this. They will do it, and that the SEC can be... Look, the SEC may lose this suit, and those guys may play. The SEC will get their... They'll get their pound of flesh somewhere. You know that they will. You know they're not just going to let it slide.
0: No way. Absolutely no way. This is what Greg Sankey has chosen to dig his heels in on. He didn't get involved in Pavia, didn't get involved in Chambliss, but he got involved in Bediako, and he's getting involved here. That is where these conferences have chosen to draw their line.
1: We did not get my answer in the 3 months.
0: Ah, that's so. Okay. We'll have it tomorrow.
1: Well, I'm sure he'll answer tomorrow.
0: So. Goat Day tomorrow. It's Goat Day tomorrow.
1: We got to move Goat Day.
0: Depending.
1: This is too much. You know that we're going to get more information. Goat Day is moved. It's Thursday.
0: Tentatively.
1: We'll see what happens.
0: We might do it tomorrow.
1: We'll figure it out. Later.
0: Thank you guys for making our show a part of your day. From the Pearl River Resort Studio, we'll see you tomorrow at 3. Good night.

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1: Fox News, I'm John Saucier. Country singer Dolly Parton passing away today at the age of 80. In a video posted on social media, the late singer's nephew and head of security, Brian Seaver, mourns his aunt's death.
2: Dolly has lived in the light and is in the arms of Jesus, surely met by Carl, her parents, and countless others who have watched her and longed for her to meet them in the heavens.
1: Dolly had been struggling with health issues, which forced her to cancel a recent residency in Las Vegas earlier this year. Tennessee Republican Senator Marsha Blackburn praising Parton for establishing her Imagination Library to help children read. Here's her comments on Fox.
3: She knew that that was a way to help them expand their world and to dream those dreams.
1: President Trump has ordered that American flags be flown at half staff starting tonight for a week in honor of the late singer. Dolly Parton was 80 years old. 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
6: 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I'm Caleb Saylor. A joint committee of Mississippi lawmakers is traveling across the state to hear the public's thoughts on redistricting. State Senator Lane Taylor tells us more.
7: Even though I'll be traveling outside of the district, I still believe as an elected official that has been trusted to be placed on this redistricting committee, that's the base of it, is we have to go out and we have to listen, we have to understand or try to understand the concerns that these citizens are having and use those throughout the process of the, you know, potentially redistricting process.
6: These meetings will run through October 1st. Governor Tate Reeves is expected to call a special session sometime before the year ends over redistricting. Lawmakers would look at state legislative and Supreme Court maps this year and likely address the congressional map next year. You can find out more by heading on over to supertalk.fm.
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9: Hello, everyone. My name is Emma Benoit, and when I was 16 years old, I attempted to take my own life. My depression really got so heavy, and I just couldn't keep going anymore. I felt like everything was up against me, and the fear of failure in combination with perfectionism and all of the things that young people have to deal with and struggle with in today's world became too much to bear. This book is really a reminder that hope is often carried through the stories that we share together. And I'm so deeply honored to have my story included alongside so many others. And I hope that every reader, every person that grabs this book and picks it up, finds the encouragement to keep going, no matter what they're facing.
8: So get the book, sign the Pass Hope Forward page, write a hopeful note, and give it to someone who needs it. Or keep it for yourself, because none of us should walk through our storms alone. 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
6: Miss Mississippi Jane Granberry is looking to represent her state on a national stage.
10: I've had a lot of help in scheduling time to go to the dance studio or to do interview prep, but at the end of the day, each day being Miss Mississippi is preparation for Miss America because I'm doing the job every single day. So,
6: a Mississippian has not won Miss America in 40 years, and Granberry hopes to change that this go-around. She is confident that the hard work she and her team have put in position her to be a big winner.
10: Miss Mississippi does it just as big as Miss America, so I definitely think I'm walking into a similar schedule and setup. We will do our private interviews first, and then we will move into on-stage competitions.
6: The final Miss America competition this year lies on September 6th. Be sure to keep up with all things Mississippi by heading on over to supertalk.fm. I'm Caleb Saylors.
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22: Welcome back to the Lars Larson Show. It's a Tuesday. It's honestly provocative talk radio for the United States of America. Let me give you an idea of what's coming up, and then I'll get to your phone calls right away. We're asking artificial intelligence to do more of our everyday thinking. At what point does convenience make human beings less capable? A California Democrat brought a fired school employee accused of preying on students to Capitol Hill. How in the world does that happen? And millions meant to help New York City's small businesses are flowing through outside groups. How much actually reaches the business owners who need that kind of help? And take a moment to cast a vote in my X poll. You'll find it two places, at Lars Larson Show and at LarsLarson.com. Today's question: in honor of President Trump announcing that he might change the name of Lake Ontario to Lake America, should Donald Trump do that? I would say, yeah, go ahead. Rename it Lake America. It'll get all the liberals' heads spinning. He says the United States is now giving serious consideration to changing the name of Lake Ontario to Lake America, in that we don't expect to be doing much business with Ontario anymore. That's what he wrote on Truth Social this morning. You can find the question at Lars Larson Show on X. You can also find it on my website at LarsLarson.com. Now, I want to start the way we should start every segment of this show, if I had the choice, with a naysayer. Bob is on the line, listening in Idaho on KIDO. Hey, Bob, welcome to the program, and what makes you a naysayer?
23: Well, Larson, what makes me a naysayer is that I don't think the bodegas would go out of business. And the reason why I say that is because, as you know how communism is, they always hire the slowest and the dumbest person to run the stores, and they'll forget about restocking, or the paperwork be so horrendous that the suppliers will say, yeah, no, forget it. I'm not going to sell anything to you. It's too hard. I'll just sell to the bodega next door. And then half the product will fall off the back of the truck, and then, you know, and then before you know it, the shelves are looking empty because they're lazy. They move all the product to the back of the shelves. People come in there and look, and this is empty. I'll just go across the street.
22: I think that's not a bad theory, but Bob, at least initially, if you take Mamdani seriously, which is tough to do, and take him at his word, yeah, where he has said, I will have grocery stores subsidized by the government that will sell goods at 70% of what the free market sells things for. So imagine walking into a grocery store and a package of hamburgers that would cost you $10 at the local grocery store in New York City is only $7 at the subsidized government-run grocery store. How does any business stay in business if they're up against that kind of competition, even if they're not very competent at making sure the store shelves get stocked?
23: Well, yeah, you're true. The first few months or 6 months would be pretty hard, but then, you know, human nature will set in, and they'll just go down. They'll just go into the dirt. They'll run right into
22: the gutter. I hope you're right, but can you imagine if in anybody's business, if the government underprices the cost of goods from a business by 30%, how could any business even survive a few months of that kind of so-called competition?
23: Oh, you're right. I don't think they could. But then, you know, there could be lawsuits and court cases about, you know, being able to do something like that. And
22: well, you could be right about that, Bob. I appreciate a good naysayer call. If you want to jump into the best conversation in talk journalism, it's here every day at 866-HEY-LARS. That's 866-439-5277. Let me go to Mary. Hey, Mary, welcome to the Lars Larson Show. What's on your mind?
0: Hi, I've been listening to your program for a number of years.
22: Thank you.
0: Well, I'm so proud of President Trump withdrawing funds from public schools that are messing with our kids, saying that they can be gender fluid.
22: Yep.
0: I think that's one of the dumbest things I've ever heard. Also, we have Dr. Blair Peters at Oregon Health Science University in Portland, whose specialty is adult and childhood genitalia rerouting, shall we call it?
22: Yep. That's what they call it.
0: And
22: he's done videos, and I think they've even shown some of those videos to the United States Congress to illustrate, because for the longest time, Mary, we would on this show say this is being done to children, and we'd get conventional medical people say, no, it's being done to adults, it's not being done to children. And then Dr. Blair Peters indicated on tape that, in fact, it was being done to children. And they were proudly announcing the fact that they were mutilating children, both with drugs and with knives. And yet those people are still doing their jobs, aren't they?
0: Well, and also planned infanticide, which I think is aptly named, trifles with our children, too. So
22: I would agree with you there. Now, do you think at some point are we going to put people like Dr. Blair Peters out of a job?
0: Oh, I hope so. If there's any justice, yes.
22: Well, I hope so, too. Mary, thanks so much. I appreciate the call. Glad to get your calls at 866-HEY-LARS. That's 866-439-5277. Send your emails to talk@LarsLarson.com. One more mention of New York City. A civil rights leader is now demanding the resignation of a character by the name of Gustavo Gordillo that we have mentioned before. Gustavo Gordillo is the co-leader of New York City's Democrat Socialists of America. And what makes him stand out? Reverend Kevin McCall is demanding that Gordillo step down following bombshell revelations that Gordillo's millionaire parents set him up in a $1.5 million luxury row house in a historically black but gentrifying Bedford-Stuyvesant, that's Bed-Stuy, Brooklyn, as well as getting him sued for failing to pay rent in another building, and they fudged his blue-collar work history. The DSA have become the double standards of America. They demand transparency, fairness, and accountability from everybody else, but they ignore questions about their own. Now, Gustavo Gordillo, this is a guy who says that he's a socialist, except mommy and daddy bought the very expensive place where he lives. He was fired from his electricians union apprenticeship program back in March after being a no-show for months. So he never qualified to become a fully credentialed electrician. That's according to the IBEW, the International Brotherhood of Electrical Workers, Local 3. They made a statement about that last week. Property records show the Ivy League lefties converted single-family home was bought in 2019 by his parents through a dummy corporation for just under $1 million. So, isn't it nice to be a socialist when you have a very, very nice place to live and you didn't have to pay the bill? I guess I could ask the same thing of Bernie Sanders up in Vermont, but now we have another crop of socialists like Gustavo Gordillo. And it sounds like there are people demanding that he step down now. And should praying outside a clinic land you in prison, New Jersey has just made it incredibly difficult to be one of those people praying outside of abortion clinics. Anybody who tries to physically stop them from entering a clinic or a medical office, you could be facing 18 months in prison. Not the Bee is reporting if you accidentally bump into somebody and it's deemed assault, you could get 10 years. The bill also essentially makes New Jersey a sanctuary state for abortion and for transgender mutilation. Try that on for size. Glad to be with you. Glad to take your phone calls and your emails. In a moment, I want to talk about artificial intelligence. It can now write your emails, answer your questions, even do your thinking for you. But are we getting smarter, or are we forgetting how to think for ourselves? We're going to confront those questions coming up next. And then I'll get to more of your phone calls and emails. Glad to have you with me on a Tuesday. It's Honestly Provocative Talk for the United States of America at 866-439-5277. Send your emails to talk at

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0: 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Hey, did you hear that? 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It's Lars. 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
0: Hey, welcome back to the Lars Larson Show. It's a pleasure to be with you. I have avoided the use of artificial intelligence as much as I possibly can. Now, am I right in suspecting that an awful lot of AI is going to come creeping in on us through various means where we're not even aware that it's being done for us? I thought we'd put that to Ben Peterson, who's an AI expert and author of When Intelligence Isn't Human, Navigating Your Faith in the Age of AI. Ben, welcome to the program.
8: Lars, thanks for having me on, brother. Really excited to talk to you.
0: Well, I've at least made the choice to say that if it's offered to me as a, you know, would you like to use AI on this? And I say, no, I'll think for myself. I'm not going to use it, but I'm also not pretending that some of these products like search algorithms are not using AI in the background, even though I don't see it up front. Do you think I'm right?
8: No, I think you're absolutely right. And what we need to come back to on this is the motives and intentions of the people who are designing and curating artificial intelligence. They follow moral relativistic thinking, which basically says what's right for you is right for you, and what's right for me is right for me, that there's no absolute truth. And that direct line of thinking that is built into these algorithms has led to over 50 young people who have committed suicide, and ChatGPT has led them to do it. So Zane Shamblin is a young man who committed suicide last year, and I've spoken with the family, and they basically said if ChatGPT had a finger, it would have pulled the trigger for him. And so these algorithms and the way that they're being built are not designed for human interaction at the level that people are looking and longing and searching for that connection that we need to find and belong with humanity.
0: But is that sort of nefarious, or that's a surreptitious an approach that AI can take, that when AI interacts with some people, that it may actually be able to lead them down the path toward taking their own lives?
8: I mean, that's the fruit of what we're seeing. Right now, about 30% of millennials and Gen Z equate to talking to AI as talking to a pastor. We have an extremely technologically isolated young generation that is lacking a lot of emotional intelligence because the phone has removed what you and I grew up with, Lars, of face-to-face interaction and communication. And so there's a lot of isolation happening. I'm talking to a lot of young people that are finding relationship and deep belonging within these chatbots and with artificial intelligence. And that's really what I'm trying to work on and equip parents. And as we do our work in the military, we need our young people to have their minds. And it's so important that the place where we're going to find the greatest significance and belonging is with other people and in relationship and community.
0: I'm talking to Ben Peterson, who's an AI expert and the author of When Intelligence Isn't Human, Navigating Your Faith in the Age of AI. I guess, were we just being, I guess, naive to assume that in some ways AI would be a bit like the telephone, in that, you know, when the age of the telephone came along, not the cell phone, but the telephone, that it meant that there were friends that you had that you might not see every single day because of your schedule and their schedule, but you could at least touch base with them on the phone, and that would help you make that connection. And that we assumed that when smartphones and text messaging and everything else came along, that would just be an enhanced version of that, but it would enhance our connection with other people instead of degrading it. But it doesn't seem like it's done that, does it?
8: Yeah, so from 2010 to 2015 was the cultural adaptation of the smartphone. Instagram came out in 2010, and the selfie came out in 2010 as well. And during that time, youth suicide increased by over 200%.
0: Whoa.
8: And so this is where, you know, I'm really bringing people back. These companies, and Mark Zuckerberg recently stood up in front of Congress and admitted that they've absolutely used every way that they can to make social media as addictive as humanly possible. And I don't have time to go into the deep dive, but basically they have completely hacked our dopamine cycles. And dopamine is a pleasure chemical that gets reduced or that gets produced in our brains to tell us, go get more of that. Go pursue that, Lars. Go after that. And what they've done is they've hacked these dopamine cycles so that we keep coming back to social media and the phone over and over and over again, and it's socially isolating our culture.
0: Okay, and that's where you get the FOMO, the fear of missing out that people can't. And I see some of it even in myself. Well, I'll be sitting there, and if there's a spare moment, I'll pick up my phone and say, well, I wonder what's going on. Not that I feel like compelled like it's an addiction, but it's there, it's available. And so you say, hey, what's going on? Tell me something interesting. And that happens. But that's where that cycle has been captured by the technology, right?
8: Absolutely. And that's where I just believe, you know, your true north, your faith. You know, I follow Jesus,
0: and I
8: believe that your true north and your faith is what really has guided humanity to some of the greatest things and achievements that we've ever seen. And Jesus changed the world because he was connected to the Father. And so what I'll come back to in this, and the reason I wrote the book, I'm not anti-AI. I'm trying to keep us from going into the danger of it becoming a relationship and isolating us. AI can be a fantastic tool when it comes to searching for resources, or if you're going to look for legal insights, or if you want to build an app that used to cost $100,000 for an entrepreneur that can go and have that built by Grok. I mean, there's great opportunities there. But the issue is when we get into a relationship or we use it as a guide. And that's where I just believe the ancient paths of walking with God and asking questions and seeking, you know, the faith that has actually been physically proven, that when you activate your faith, the prefrontal cortex goes to a whole nother level of activation and experience when you pray, when you read, when you meditate. So it's scientifically proven that faith will enhance your mental health and your brain altogether, which is, again, work we're doing with our active duty military.
0: Well, tell me this, Ben. I mean, because I've noticed one of the things I do, because I'm a person of faith. My wife and I spend time in the book almost every single night. But we spend time in the book, and we go chapter by chapter and verse by verse. But occasionally, I'll see something on social media, and I'll say, hey, look at this guy's insight onto such and such a chapter and verse. And we'll look at it and say, oh, that's interesting. And it's the kind of thing you might not have encountered in the days before smartphones, except when you went to some event, you know, where there were speakers that were offering up their insights. I thought that was valuable and positive. But should I be looking at it that way? Or should I be worried that AI is going to try and drag me in the wrong direction?
8: Yeah, so what I would come back to is one of the ways that social media has truly hacked the dopamine cycle is with short-form videos. And so what they do, Lars, is every third to fifth video, they show you something that the AI algorithm knows that you are not interested in and that you don't want to see.
0: Yeah.
8: And what happens when that video comes in front of your mind is it literally kicks in that dopamine, that desire to see what you want to see and to pursue, to go do that again, keep swiping, and then you swipe again, and then you see a video you do want to see. And then the cycle continues to repeat. So I think that content can be very valuable. I create content that I put out. The issue is the dopamine cycle in continuously scrolling, which makes us a society that's constantly.
0: No, it sounds like we might have dropped our connection with Ben. That's Ben Peterson. And Ben is an AI expert and the author most recently of When Intelligence Isn't Human, Navigating Your Faith in an Age of AI. 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I very much appreciate the time. 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
1: An admiral will lead U.S. Army forces in the European and African theaters. But this admiral is not a Navy man. Late last week, Lieutenant General Kevin Admiral was nominated by the Pentagon to become the top commander in those areas. If confirmed by the Senate, he would succeed General Christopher Donahue, who stepped down from that command earlier in July after 18 months on the job. His exit is one of several among top brass under War Secretary Pete Hegseth. Army Chief of Staff General Randy George, Chief of Naval Operations Admiral Lisa Franchetti, and Joint Chiefs Chairman General C.Q. Brand have all left their jobs in the last couple of years. Admiral is a three-star general who would also take on the responsibility as the commander of NATO's Allied Land Command. Since August of 2024, Lieutenant General Admiral has been the commanding officer at Fort Hood in Texas. Kim Uretsky, Fox News.
0: Mississippi, the place you call home, is a state like no other. 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
2: You're listening to Super Talk News. I'm Caleb Saylors. A joint committee of Mississippi lawmakers is traveling across the state to hear the public's thoughts on redistricting. State Senator Lane Taylor tells us more.
3: Even though I'll be traveling outside of the district, I still believe as an elected official that has been trusted to be placed on this redistricting committee, that's the base of it, is we have to go out and we have to listen, we have to understand or try to understand the concerns that these citizens are having and use those throughout the process of the, you know, potentially redistricting process.
2: These meetings will run through October 1st. Governor Tate Reeves is expected to call a special session sometime before the year ends over redistricting. Lawmakers would look at state legislative and Supreme Court maps this year and likely address the congressional map next year. You can find out more by heading on over to supertalk.fm.
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10: Hey, welcome back to the Lars Larson Show. It's a pleasure to be with you on a Tuesday. Always glad to get your phone calls and emails. A California Democrat rehired a man in his own district once fired for preying on students. Should Randy Villegas be sitting in Congress or answering for this? Randy Villegas is a Democrat on the Visalia Unified School District Board. He voted aye on October 11th, 2022, to approve the hiring of Dijon Jones as the campus supervisor at Mount Whitney High School. The records show this. Jones, 40, had been terminated by Visalia Unified in 2013, a decade earlier, from his position as the girls' track coach at the very same high school after police investigated him for sending inappropriate text messages to one of his student-athletes. Now Villegas is running as a Democrat nominee in a crucial Republican-held seat that his party may need to take control of the House. Villegas was previously in hot water for what many call a cover-up of the district's sexual abuse scandals, voting to allocate almost $14 million in payouts to five victims in closed school board sessions. 6 months after that vote, police arrested Jones for molesting a 15-year-old student inappropriately and receiving explicit content from an underage victim. Jones pleaded guilty to all 11 felony counts and was sentenced to 5 years in prison, according to the Tulare County DA's office. All of this from the Daily Wire. The attorney representing the two victims called Jones a textbook predator, adding he should not have been hired again, but he was. And I guess this raises the issue that comes up on this show from time to time, and that is, if you have people in positions of responsibility who don't actually commit the crimes themselves, but they facilitate the people who do commit the crimes, should they also be held responsible for what has happened? I believe the answer to that, in some cases at least, should be absolutely yes. Our question of the day. And this is suggested by Brent, who writes in, Lars, should the U.S. Forest Service return to an aggressive suppression policy on wildfires, similar to the old 10 a.m. rule, where the objective was to control a wildfire by 10 o'clock in the morning, the day after the fire was reported? Or should the Forest Service continue using managed wildfire as a land management tool? I believe they ought to be on the 10 a.m. rule. If the fire gets started in America's forests, we have an abundance of forests in this country, and they are mostly owned by the American people. They are managed, I think, badly by the United States Forest Service and to some extent by the Bureau of Land Management. But if you're going to have the government own all this property, it actually should be owned by private individuals and private companies. If you look at how private forest lands are managed in the United States of America, you look at big companies like Sierra Pacific, you look at big companies like Weyerhaeuser, they don't let their forests catch fire and burn down. But the United States Forest Service does do that routinely and regularly. So Brent writes in, when a fire starts as an emergency, but then is deliberately managed rather than immediately suppressed, what does that decision ultimately cost taxpayers in extended firefighting, damaged infrastructure, rehabilitation, and other downstream expenses? More importantly, are we actually saving money and improving forest health by managing these fires, or would aggressive early suppression combined with planned fuels reduction be safer and more fiscally responsible? With a $10.8 billion deferred maintenance issue, I'd be interested to see what Lars and his listeners think. Thank you, signed Brent. Well, I think Brent's right. I think the U.S. Forest Service ought to be managed so that if you're going to put hundreds of millions of acres of trees that belong to the American people and put them in the hands of the U.S. Forest Service and the Bureau of Land Management, They should be expected to put the fires out the minute they spot the fires. The minute that you can see that a fire is burning on public lands, those fires should be put out. We should use the same kind of model that the private sector companies do for their lands. And if you don't do the same for the taxpayers, give me an explanation as to why we wouldn't expect the same kind of management of public forest lands that we get with private forest lands. Oh, and then this, email of the day from Rodney in Georgia. Lars, yesterday, a caller by the name of John admitted on your show to committing voter fraud himself. But didn't he also admit that he was so doing so with the blessing and encouragement of Democrat officials? Yes, Rodney, I believe he was. He actually called the show, this guy named John, and he said, well, I vote illegally, and I vote illegally knowingly. And he admitted that that's exactly what he did. And it's especially appropriate to talk about it now, because we just had the decision yesterday by the United States Supreme Court to allow Donald Trump's order to the U.S. Postal Service and his executive order to actually go out and clean up the voter rolls and indicate to those states that have illegal aliens on the voter rolls, non-citizens on the voter rolls, people not qualified to cast a ballot, put them on notice. And then Donald Trump's already announced, if there are state officials out there that are allowing people to get a ballot and vote in elections who should not be voting, and those state officials are aware of it, then those state officials are going to face punishment. They're going to face prosecution from the United States government. I think it is absolutely appropriate that that happen. Oh, and by the way, just before classes start, officials have released a man charged with threatening to shoot up five schools. This is in the Charlotte-Mecklenburg schools, the public school district in Charlotte, North Carolina. Students headed back to the classroom, but Channel 9 learned that the man accused of threatening to kill students at five schools is now out of jail again. Investigators say Drew Owens laid out mass shooting plans for elementary, middle, and high schools. He was arrested, and the community was outraged that he was only held on $10,000 bond, so the judge raised it to $200,000, but then the judge reduced the amount to $75,000, low enough that Owens could actually pay the bondsman fee. He's clearly a public safety threat. So what? They took the threat level down? That's not an answer to that question in the court paperwork, but that's how we're handling criminals these days, unfortunately, in the United States of America. I will tell you this, if I'm taking a supplement every single day, I don't want to just have better numbers on a lab test once a year. I want to actually feel the difference. So that's why I stopped wasting my money on ordinary fish oil. I kept hearing that omega-3s were good for me, but I never noticed having more energy or less stiffness or real relief. So I dug a lot deeper, and I found Native Path Antarctic Krill Oil. 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It's a pleasure to be with you on a Tuesday. Always glad to take your phone calls and emails. Coming up in a moment, New York is spending $8.5 million to help small business, but much of that goes to so-called merchant groups. Are the businesses getting help, or just the middlemen?

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5: Hey, welcome back to the Lars Larson Show. 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
6: Lars, how you doing, buddy?
5: I'm doing okay, but from a distance, I keep wanting to, I guess I'm looking at Zohran Mamdani. Maybe it's the right way, maybe it's the wrong way, but he seems like he's got kind of a schizophrenic approach to business. On one hand, he's promising to use tens of millions of taxpayer dollars to start government-run grocery stores that deliberately underprice the private marketplace, and yet at the same time, he's allocating millions of dollars to try to help out small businesses. What's actually going on there?
6: Well, you know, let's just say this. In America, 99.9% of all businesses are small businesses.
5: Yep.
6: That means only 0.1% of 1% are large businesses. According to the U.S. Census Bureau, 98% of all U.S. firms have 100 employees or less, 87 have 20 or less, and the average company has 10 employees. So if he's trying to help, you know, small businesses, that sounds like a good idea. By the way, small business responsible for half the gross domestic product, half the private sector workforce, at over 90% of all new jobs. So if he's trying to help small businesses, you know, I'm a small business guy, so I'm in favor of that, but I don't understand exactly how he's doing it.
5: Although I've got to tell you something, I'm kind of a purist when it comes to, I don't like government subsidies. So when people say we're going to help out small business, why don't we just let small business get the government out of the way and let the small businesses rise or fall on their own? If they rise, then they succeed. If they fall, then they fall on their own. But I don't like the government picking winners and losers, and I suspect you don't either.
6: Well, let me ask you a question.
5: Sure.
6: What do you think about the government getting small business contracts to Fortune 500 firms?
5: What do I think about them giving small business contracts?
6: What do you think about the federal government giving billions of dollars a month in federal small business contracts to Fortune 500 firms?
5: I don't like that at all. I don't think, well, I mean, the government has to have contractors who do some things. I mean, sure. I don't know if you can run a government without actually contracting to do some things. But and in that case, they do get to decide winners and losers, don't they? Is that where you're going with that?
6: I don't have a lot of opinions. I have a lot of facts.
5: Okay.
6: Your listeners can Google Fortune 500 firms getting federal small business contracts. That's gone on for about 20 years. I've been fighting that for 20 years. But here's something that people don't know. The largest economic stimulus program ever passed by the government for the American people is the Small Business Act. Eisenhower signed it into law in 1953. And in 2026, that law says that a minimum of 23% of all federal contracts go to small businesses. That's a good idea because, again, most Americans work in a small business. Half the GDP, half the private sector workforce, over 90% of jobs. I think it's a good idea. What better way to invest our

0: tax dollars into back into companies where most Americans work, all the jobs are created, right? That makes sense.
1: Yep. I'll go along with that. That seems sensible.
0: That makes sense. All right, Lars, I'm going to let you be the judge of this.
1: All right.
0: So in a country where 99.9% of all businesses are small businesses, and there's only one agency to support those businesses, what do you think about the fact that the Small Business Administration's budget is smaller today than it was when Reagan was president? That doesn't make sense to me. It's the only agency in government that has a smaller budget now than it did 40 years ago. Stand it, right?
1: So why did it get smaller? Why did the Congress decide to allocate less money to
0: it? So you and I are smart guys. We know who runs the government. It's not small businesses, right? It's it's large corporations, right?
1: Yep.
0: All the big corporations, you know, and they want every penny the government spends to go to them. So when there's a law that says 23% goes to small businesses, they want that money. It's around $300 billion a year. So over the last 30, 40 years, the large businesses that you and I both know have huge power in Washington have consistently tried to dismantle these small business programs, right?
1: Yep.
0: And again, I like facts. The budget for the Small Business Administration this year is less than it was when Reagan was elected president. I think that's a bad idea in a country where 99.9% of all businesses are small businesses. There's something else I think you'll agree with. I was just doing some research back there. AI is killing millions and millions of jobs. AI and automation, right? We both know that.
1: Yep.
0: I just saw that Amazon's laid off 30,000 people in the last 24 months.
1: Yep.
0: So what are we going to do here in America, a country where 99.9% of all businesses are small businesses, AI is killing millions of jobs. If it were me, if I were President Trump, I would pump up all federal programs for small businesses, right? That's where I think over 90% of all the jobs are created. So to me, my advice to President Trump and Republicans in Congress is really get behind all federal programs, all federal programs for small businesses and start, you know, directing money to those guys. Think of it this way, Lars. In 2026, again, I've been suing the government for 40 years.
1: Yeah.
0: I've got information that no one's ever seen, right?
1: Yep.
0: And in 2026, so remember, 99.9% are small. That means 1/10 to 1% are large, right?
1: Yep.
0: Over 90% of our tax dollars go to that 1/10 to 1%. According to the Government Accountability Office, 34% of those companies pay zero federal income tax. And according to the Kauffman Foundation, those top companies haven't created one net new job since 1980. So what do you think about the government giving over 90% of our tax dollars to this tiny 1/10 of 1% that don't create jobs and don't pay taxes? If you're trying to bankrupt the economy, that's a perfect way to do it, right? So my advice to President Trump and Republicans in Congress, if you want to keep control of both houses of Congress in 2026, I'd get behind small business programs and really pump those up, because if the government doesn't get behind small business programs, I'm concerned. Are you concerned about what's going to happen with the economy in the future?
1: Yeah, I am. And I guess the only concern I'd have, too, is that I hear from small business owners who say, look, I went out and borrowed my own money and built my business, and now the SBA is making a loan to somebody who's going to come and compete against me. And how is it that the government is going to help this person get a loan to compete against me, and I had to do it on my own? When I hear that, that resonates with me.
0: You know what? I hear you. The most common criticism of the SBA is the SBA loan program. And what nobody knows is that's a teeny tiny program. The Small Business Act that mandates that 23% of all federal contracts go to small businesses. Lars, that's the single largest economic stimulus program for the American people in history.
1: And that ought to be going to all the small businesses out there. That's Lloyd Chapman. Lloyd is the president of the American Small Business League. Lloyd, thanks very much. I appreciate the time. We'll have you back. By the way, these days, back to school means more than just pencils and notebooks. It means laptops and tablets and a lot of your personal info moving around the internet. 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
7: 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A country music legend and iconic entertainer has died.
8: Here you come again.
7: Dolly Parton was 80 years old, a multi-Grammy winner and actress known for her flashy style, and later her humanitarian work spent decades in the public eye. Parton had been struggling with her health recently. Tributes have been pouring in from across the country. President Trump has ordered American flags to be flown at half-staff for a week. Canada striking back in an escalating trade war with the U.S.
9: Canadian officials say they're slapping 15 to 50% tariffs on American steel, dairy, seafood, clothing, and cosmetics, totaling about $20 billion worth of goods. The move is a response to President Trump hiking tariffs on dozens of Canadian products.
7: Trade talks fell apart last week. Fox's Jared Halpern there. 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
10: For Super Talk News, I'm JT Mitchell. The Vicksburg mayor has announced an agreement he says will put the city's ambulance operation into a surplus for the first time in five decades. Mayor Willis Thompson says the agreement allows the Vicksburg Fire Department to provide emergency and non-emergency ambulance transports to Merritt Health. Based on what the Board of Aldermen approved during today's meeting, the city will bill patients and insurers for eligible transports, while the hospital will cover certain transports that cannot be legally billed. Additional revenue will go towards the fire department, its personnel, vehicles, and equipment. Over a month after a body was found burned and wrapped inside a tarp in Greenville, an identity has been released. Greenville PD said the man was Robert Elliott. Elliott's remains were found alongside Thornton Street on July 21st. The investigation into how he died continues.
2: Whether you're a rebel, a bulldog, a golden eagle, or just a sports fan, Super Talk Mississippi has got a podcast for you. Sports Talk Mississippi, The Rebel Report, Thunder and Lightning, The Super Talk Eagle Hour are all now available for you. And it's all free. Get